0: I told him, don't do that anymore. Don't blow the spit on me. Well, that kid couldn't wait to work up more spit. I mean, he was just... So he fills up his slide with it, and he... Kurt says, you know, you're going to wish you hadn't done that if you do that one more time. Boy, it gets good. Come back next Sunday, I'll tell you what he did. No. The third time, the guy goes, and Kurt goes, and hits the bell of the trombone and drives the mouthpiece through the teeth of the kid. And now he looks like the opposite of Bugs Bunny, you know. He goes, oh, blood and everything. Kurt continues to play flute. It's amazing. It's the last time the kid blew a spit on him. Remarkable. I would love to go further with that story, but I'm going to stop there. Chapter 12, Job goes, you're not going to keep talking to me like that. Fellow Christian, listen to me. You're not a doormat placed before the heels of every legalist that comes down the pike. You are neither ignorant nor unimportant. You are a child of God. No one has the right to shame you or take advantage of you. No one. Job responds, having learned a little sarcasm from his friends, truly then, you are the people. By the way, it's plural, so y'all. Truly then, y'all are the people. And with all y'all's wisdom, it's going to die when you die. Oh, what a shame. You three guys are going to die, and there won't be any more wisdom left. Isn't that a great line? Truly, you are unbelievable. As he's scratching his sores and trying to survive. Look at verse 3. But I have intelligence as well as you, and I am not inferior to any one of you. I love that. You're not going to keep blowing the spit on me. Who does not know the things you've told me about the living God? Gentlemen, I am your age. I've been there and back. And in your eyes, I'm a joke, verse 4. He called it what it was. They didn't have the gall to call him what they thought of him. I am a joke to my friends. I am the one who called on God and he answered him. I am the just and blameless one. I am the one you think of as a joke. Are there worse insults in life than being seen in the eyes of another as a joke? Maybe not. Probably worse than being seen as a pawn is to be seen as a joke. Me, the one who has talked with the living God. Me, the one who understands who he is and what he is about. I am a joke in your eyes. He who is at ease holds calamity in contempt as prepared for those whose feet slip. And then he goes into the whole subject of the control of God, and he asks him to visit the beast of the field and the birds of the air, verse 7, and the fish of the sea, verse 8. Who among these does not know that the hand of the Lord has done this? It is of God, Zophar and Bildad and Eliphaz. Listen to me. It is of God. You can't explain it. I can't explain it. But the beasts of the field acknowledge, built within them are all of these God controls. And they would be able, if they could speak our language, to tell you their story. He gets into he sort of gets a roll on, if you will, beginning at verse 16 down through 24. Look carefully at the list of things. With him are strength and sound wisdom. The misled and the misleader belong to him. He makes counselors walk barefoot, makes fools of judges. Who's in charge here? It's the living God. He loosens the bond of kings and binds their loins. He makes priests walk barefoot. He likes that word picture, and overthrows the secure ones. He deprives the trusted ones of speech and takes away the discernment of the elders. He pours contempt on nobles and loosens the belt of the strong. He reveals mysteries from the darkness and brings the deep darkness into light. It is God. It is the inscrutable Almighty God who is in charge of such things. Don't you think I know that? What a creative way to say it. The God I serve takes delight in undoing human doings and in dismantling human enterprises, in executing his miraculous undertakings. He alone is in full control. Daniel wrote, "All the inhabitants of the earth are as nothing. He does according to his will in the army of heaven and among the inhabitants of the earth. No one can say unto him, 'What are you doing?'" Daniel 4:35. Job says, "That's the one before whom I bow." And Job implies, "I'm not sure you've ever met him. Don't bully me. While I cannot answer why I'm suffering like this, I can tell you, somehow and in some way, the God of heaven, the silent God, the one who seems to be the absent God from my setting right now, is still in control. You think I'm a hollow-headed dummy? Verse 1, chapter 13, "My eye has seen all of this. My ear has heard and understood it. What you know, I also know. I am not inferior to you, I repeat. Matter of fact, you are of no help to me. But I would speak to the Almighty, and I desire to argue with God. But you smear with lies." Look at his diagnosis. "You are all worthless," or his prognosis. "You are all worthless physicians." I'd say that pretty well puts it on the line right there. And look, "Oh, that you would be completely silent, that it would become your wisdom." Turn to Proverbs 17, 17:27, okay? Just hold your place here and look at Proverbs. Job, Psalms, Proverbs, there it is, 17:27. I want you to see the wisdom of keeping your mouths closed. This is a great verse, 17:27. "He who restrains his words has knowledge. He who has a cool spirit," isn't that great? "He who has a cool spirit is a man of understanding. Even a fool, when he keeps silent, is considered wise." See, why take away the question? If you open your mouth, they'll know. If you don't ever open your mouth, they'll think you're wise. "When he closes his lips, he's considered prudent." There you have it. That's what Job is getting at. Would to God that you would just stay silent. If you had just come to sympathize and if you had just come to comfort, then your silence would have conveyed all of that and more. But you open your mouths and you are such fools, though you speak as though you were wise. "You're worthless physicians." Look at the indictment of verse 9. "Will it be well when he examines you?" Great question. Verse 13, "Be silent before me so that I may speak, then let come on me what may. Though he slay me," verse 15, "I will hope in him." 17, "Listen carefully to my speech. Let my declaration fill your ears. Behold, now I have prepared my case. I know that I will be vindicated. Who will contend with me? For then I would be silent and die." With that, he closes his comments to the men, and he opens his words to the God he loves at this point, the one he wishes he would get an audience with. "Don't remove your hand from me, and don't let the dread of you terrify me." Verse 23, "How many are my iniquities and sins? Make known to me my rebellion and my sin." Just reveal it, Lord. Just show me, whatever it may be. Then he describes life in verse 1 of chapter 14. "Man who's born of a woman is short-lived and full of turmoil." The Living Bible says, "How frail is man, how few his years, how full of trouble." Isn't that a good commentary on life? How frail, how few, and how full of trouble. He describes himself with three-word pictures, like a flower, verse 2, like a shadow, verse 2, like a hired man, verse 6. Man is frail like a flower. Man is fleeting like a shadow. We humans are full of trouble like a hired man. This is a vulnerable man. This is a hurting man. Now he really searches an issue that plagues every person with a terminal illness. Job doesn't see himself getting better, and so he now deals with life beyond. He says in verse 7, and don't let your mind wander here, track this. There is hope for a tree when it's cut down that it will sprout again. Its roots will not fail. Though its roots grow old in the ground, its stump dies in the dry soil. At the scent of water, it will flourish and put forth springs like a plant. That's why when you clear a field, the old seasoned woodsman will say, pull them out by the stump. Don't leave the stump. You leave a stump, soon as rain comes, the green sprouts. The tree will come back. The shrub will come back. That's the way it is with a plant, with a tree. Verse 10, but man dies and lies prostrate. Man expires. And where is he? Job's questioning life beyond. As water evaporates from the sea and a river becomes parched and dried up, so man lies down and does not rise. He mentions he rises later on, but understand something. This is an ancient book. Now, stay with this. This is an ancient book written in probably the patriarchal era, when very little progress of revelation had run its course. Job knows very little about the doctrine of resurrection. And it's recorded here exactly as he thought. That doesn't mean that's all there is to the subject, for we have a whole Bible full of further truth. The progress of revelation has revealed more and more, so that today we can pretty well describe what happens at death, immediately after death, and beyond. Even the destinies of heaven and hell. Job has a question mark, and he says, a man dies, he lies down, and he doesn't rise. Verse 14, unlike a tree, if a man dies, will he live again? All the days of my struggle, I will wait until my change comes. Then the chapter ends in sort of a depressed whimper. The message renders it. Meanwhile, mountains wear down and boulders break up. Stones wear smooth and soil erodes. As you relentlessly grind down our hope, you're too much for us, O God. As always, you get the last word. We don't like it. Our faces show it, but you send us off anyway. If our children do well for themselves, we never know it. If they do badly, we're spared the hurt, body and soul. That's it for us, a lifetime of pain, a lifetime of sorrow. End of Job's response. We know now that when one dies, we live on. Jesus himself taught, I am the resurrection and the life. He that believes in me, even though he may die on this earth, yet shall he continue to live. He that lives and believes in me shall never die. In fact, we all have eternal life. We all have eternal life. But the destinies are different. Some will spend eternity with God in heaven. Some will spend eternity without God in hell. Those are the only two alternatives. And he says more about hell than about heaven in the scriptures. Sobering. Yes, Job, when we die, we live again. In fact, we live on. It's always a challenge to know how to wrap up a message that is this broad. You've been very patient to sit through this and to listen to these comments. Let me close with three questions, all three from the text. Three questions. One has to do with depth. One has to do with discovery. One has to do with destiny. Depth. Job 11:7. Are you seeking to know the depths of God, or are you just skimming the surface? You've got to answer. I am so busy answering for Chuck Swindoll, I can't answer for another person here. I do not know you well enough to know. And we're all good at faking it, so we can look like we're going to the deep things when in fact we're just skating. So you answer. Are you seeking to know the depths of God, or are you just skimming the surface? Just going to religious meetings. Just reading religious books. Learning religious language. I'm finishing Larry Crabb's fine latest book titled The Pressure's Off, where he writes, as a culture, present-day Christianity has redefined spiritual maturity. The Reformers knew we were saved to glorify God. We moderns live to be blessed. The mature among us are now thought to be the successful, the happy, the effective people on top of things and doing well. We're more attracted to sermons and books and conferences that reveal the secrets to fulfillment than to spiritual direction that leads us through affliction into the presence of the Father. We seem more interested in managing life into a comfortable existence than in letting God spiritually transform us through life's hardships. Wow. That cuts to the quick, doesn't it? Don't run from the hardship. Don't seek a friend who'll help you get out from under it quickly. Stay there. Stay in it. He'll get you through it, but he'll take you through it. Friends will try to get you out of it. Because after all, we want to be blessed. He'll bless us for going through it. Are you seeking to know the depths of God, or are you just skimming the surface? 13:9. Will it be well when God examines your life, or will it be a disappointing discovery? I can't speak for you because I don't know. But I do know that we will all stand before the judgment seat of Christ, that each one of us may give account of the things done in his body, whether they were good or evil, even whether the motive was right or wicked. We'll give an account. Is that going to be a disappointing discovery, or will it be well with you? Probing, isn't it? Haunting. You anticipate already the last one. 14:14. When you die, where will you live again? With him or away from his presence forever? If you know the Lord Jesus Christ, at the time you die, you will spend forever in the presence of the Father in what is called heaven. The bliss and the rewards of glory with him are almost beyond our imagination. Or if you in this life choose not to take the Lord Jesus Christ as your substitute for sin and placing your full confidence and trust in him for forgiveness and eternal life, then at your death you are in hell forever. There is no purgatory. There's no praying out of that place where you are temporarily for a while until enough people pay enough money or say enough prayers to get you out. You're a goner. Sobering, isn't it? C.S. Lewis wrote, there's no doctrine which I would more willingly remove from Christianity than the doctrine of hell, if it lay in my power. But it has the full support of Scripture, and especially of our Lord's own words. It has always been held by the Christian church, and it has the support of reason. C.S. Lewis was no intellectual pushover. Believe the Bible. Your destiny is determined when you're alive, not after you die. Let's bow together. I invite any one of you who has not, up until this time, given your heart to Christ to do so now. The key word is now. Now. You're surrounded by those who have been so persuaded, and they would tell you without hesitation that they have never regretted the decision. You will never know peace. You will never know real strength when hardship becomes unbearable, like you can know it in Christ. Come today. Believe now. Our Father, we thank you for the searching truths of your word, for what seems to the passerby as philosophical meanderings. What we have here are dialogues of destiny, truths to live by, insights that prepare us for now and for eternity. We are frail.
1: Our years are few and full of trouble. They proliferate, it seems. Thank you for not leaving us when those problems surround us and we feel as though they are drowning us. Thank you for staying near. I pray for those who have never trusted the Lord Jesus that you will bring them this very day to the cross, that they might know him and have the assurance of heaven. And we all might be able to say, it is well with my soul. In Jesus' name, everyone said, amen.
2: It is well with my soul. Those words are easy to sing on a good day. But Job teaches us they mean something far deeper when life is hard, when friends disappoint, and when God seems silent. 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Today, Chuck Swindoll reminds us that we may be frail, but we're never alone. 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Maybe you identified with Job's story today. Perhaps you're the target of someone's harsh criticism, and you can't seem to rise above it as Job did. 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I'm Bill Meyer, inviting you to join us when Chuck Swindoll continues to describe the heroic endurance of Job, Friday on Insight for Living.

0: It's Moody Radio Inside your Thursday evening. Thanks for listening. I'm Effie. And let's make sure we get some rest and recharge. Mark 6:31 reminds us to come to a quiet place and get some rest. Sometimes the most spiritual thing you can do is pause long enough to hear God's voice. Rest isn't the end of the mission. It's preparation for it. So y'all, as you rest tonight, recharge and let's awaken to God's mercy.
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8: That's neurosurgeon Dr. Lee Warren talking about the brain and how faith and brain science have come together. I'm looking forward to a great conversation today on Focus on the Family with Jim Daly. Thanks for joining us. I'm John Fuller.
10: John, this topic of brain science, it fascinates me, how we think, how our minds work, and impact everything we do in life, all within a Christian context. We don't need to shrink back from the science of it all, because as Dr. Warren's going to explain, boy, science science and scripture are coming together, especially in neuro research. And as we touched on last time, this is not some kind of new age discussion about positive thinking. As you'll learn, we really do have some agency and control over how we process things and how, with God's help as the designer, we can overcome dysfunction and trauma and choose a healthier path in life. There's a lot we can take away from this discussion and apply to our lives, to our marriages, and to our parenting.
11: Dr. Lee Warren is a neurosurgeon and best-selling author. His book is called The Life-Changing Art of Self-Brain Surgery. Such an interesting title. Be sure and get the book from us here at Focus on the Family. That helps us continue on in so many ways with this family ministry. Let's go ahead now and listen to the second half of the conversation with Dr. Warren on Focus on the Family with Jim Daly.
10: Dr. Warren, as a neurosurgeon and a believer in Jesus, when you look at the anatomy of the brain and this idea in Scripture that we're body, soul, and spirit, as both a Christian and a scientist, what does that mean to you? What is our mind? What is our soul? What are those things for you?
9: So the Bible uses three terms, mind, heart, and soul, and it conflates the terms. They really all mean the same thing. It's the part of you that is not going to die when your body dies. So even though society tells us that our brains are us, that everything, in fact, traditional neuroscience says everything about you is because of brain activity. But 21st century neuroscience is starting to hint at there's a difference between mind and brain, which is what the Bible always said all along. So every Christian that's listening to our voices today already believes that there's a part of them that's going to live forever, that's not buried when your brain is gone, right? And so mind is the part of you that's eternal, that was made in God's image. It's not your body that was made in God's image. It's your mind, your spirit, your soul. And so mind has controlling influence over what brain becomes. Brain is the hardware through which we project our mental life that God has given us into the world and interact with other humans. So mind and brain are not the same thing. What we know now is that we have tremendous control over what our brains do based on what we think about and what we ponder, how we spend our mental energy. That's exactly what Ephesians chapter 4 in the Bible is about. All the trouble the Gentiles have is because of the futility of their thinking, Paul says in Ephesians 4:17. And in 4:23 he says, but not you. You're made new in the attitude of your minds. Your mind is different than your brain.
10: Wow, that is fascinating. Mm-hmm. Dr. Warren, one of the distinctions many writers, authors have talked about, philosophers, is this distinction between the rest of the created world and us being made in the image of God. And I think specifically they'll point to things like music, art, the emotions of the soul, love, and greed, and hate, and all those things that we uniquely seem to experience being made in his image. And then, of course, the stain of sin in humanity from the fall of Adam and Eve. How do you process that as a neurosurgeon and this idea between good and evil and the battle that we have and what our makeup is?
9: Well, we have easy ability to forget that we're always in a spiritual war, right? That there's a spiritual component to what's going on around us. And so you have a mind that's immaterial, that's made in God's image, that is meant to communicate with him and live with him forever. And that's in a body, embodied in a brain that allows that to project into this, to the world. And animals have brains and only humans have minds. So the difference between us and the rest of the created order is that we have this immaterial, eternal part that allows, God gave us this gift of selective attention. We among all the things he created, have the ability to decide to think about one thing and not another, to choose to put our intention and our will and our focus on something and not something else. We don't have animal instincts. We have the ability to choose. And then we're in this spiritual battle where the enemy of our soul wants to make us believe that we're just the brains in our head, that we're obligated to behave certain ways, that we're required to respond in certain ways, that we're required to follow our heart or follow our instinct or behave like everybody else does. And the truth is, if you can understand that there's an enemy that's trying to do the steal and kill and destroy part, and your creator came here to give you the abundant part. Abundance is not about circumstances. It's about the peace of mind that comes of knowing that you always have a choice in what you get to decide to think about, how you feel inside, and how you interact with other people and with your creator. That's why awe and wonder and music and art, and all those things are different for us than they are for the rest of the created order, because God allows us to ponder things and decide to choose to think about things, and that changes what our bodies and our lives become.
10: I know you're a neurosurgeon, a psychologist or psychiatrist. What they're dealing with high levels of anxiety and depression in the culture right now, how does a person that wakes up already predisposed to kind of thinking fearfully of everything around them, right, structurally, how do they begin to rethink that when that's your pattern?
9: So the first thing is to realize that the research shows that a large percentage of the automatic things that we think and feel, so these thoughts that pop into our heads or these moods kind of come upon us, a large percentage of those are not based on anything that's real. They're just based on your brain trying to make sense out of the environment or out of your past experience. And so if you're used to feeling a certain way all the time, your brain will sort of wake you up feeling that way. But as soon as you learn that you can start to ponder things from a different perspective, and your brain will begin to reinforce what you're telling it to focus on, your mood will follow that. The psychology is very clear now. The people who learn to think more positively, again, not false positivity, but to think more realistically, that I have some control and some agency in what I feel and what my life turns out to be if I choose to renew my mind, like the Bible says. So I would say, if you're struggling with mood or affect, like, understand that you're not the victim of that. You don't have to respond to what your brain and your emotions are telling you. You can literally use your mind to control your brain from the top down and decide rather how you want to feel and begin to make that more real.
10: The Apostle Paul choosing to sing in jail.
9: Yeah.
10: That's an interesting thing, because you would think a Roman jail at that time was probably pretty bleak.
9: Yeah.
10: Dirty, you know, horrifically dirty. And yet, like Paul says, you know, in all your circumstances, you know, rejoice.

0: perspective than you feel obligated by your circumstances to feel. It's not hopeless positivity. It's not crazy. It's this decision to operate your mind and your brain in a way that's separate from your circumstances. And what we know from neuroscience now is, for if you look at anxiety, for example, the neurological switch in your brain that allows anxiety to happen and this fight or flight reflex happen starts in your hippocampus. And the hippocampus is a one-way switch, either between anxiety and fear or between gratitude and joy. Like, you can't be anxious and grateful at the same time. That's why Paul went in Philippians 4 and said, don't be anxious for anything, but in everything with gratitude and thanksgiving, present your requests, and the peace of God will guard your heart. We know now that that happens in your hippocampus, and it's either or. You can't be anxious and be grateful at the same time. So the secret out of anxiety is to make yourself think of something for which you're grateful, to choose joy, to rejoice instead. That's what Paul was saying in the Roman prison. Like, in all your circumstances, rejoice, because that's going to guard your heart and your mind. You don't have to suffer. There's an old saying about the difference between suffering and adversity. Like, adversity is mandatory. Suffering is a choice. Huh. You don't have to suffer. You can choose a different train of thought.
1: You use the example of receiving a letter from the IRS that gives a Pavlovian kind of response. I would say it's been a while since I've had that letter, and I hope nobody's planning that letter for me. But speak to that moment when you get that letter that says, we need to audit you.
0: Yeah, so the point of this story is just that we've been taught, especially in this generation right now in the culture, we're supposed to honor our feelings and believe our heart and follow our truth and all these things that we're being taught. And I make the point that research actually suggests that a lot of the things that we feel don't reflect anything that's really happening. And the chemicals that create how you feel inside, anxiety, fear, anticipation, whatever, there's a small set of neurotransmitters that create all of those things that we can feel. And so I use the example of the letter to say that not everything you feel is a fact. It's a chemical event in your brain. So if you imagine going to the mailbox and you open it up and pull that letter out that says IRS on it, all of us have some sort of a physiological response to that.
1: If you're human.
0: You see that letter and a few things happen to your body. The hair on the back of your neck stands up and your heart rate quickens and your breath gets faster and you feel something physiologically. Now I would ask you, is that fear because you're afraid that the letter contains notification that you're getting an audit or you have a big fine to pay or you did something wrong and they're going to put you in jail or something, right? Is it fear that you're feeling? Or have you been anticipating the refund that you need to make a house payment and you're excited? But just think for a second about fear and excitement. What do you feel in your body? Your hair stands up, your heart rate quickens, your breath quickens, your mouth gets dry, all that stuff. So that it's never been really the thing that has created what you're feeling. It's the story that you're telling yourself about what the feeling means. Right? The same set of chemicals are doing the same thing to your body. Now, in the book, I said this, go look at the envelope again, and now you realize it was addressed to your neighbor. It wasn't even your letter, right? So it was never true that there was danger or excitement available to you because it wasn't for you. And so until you open the letter and find out what's in it, the physiological response that you're having isn't true. It's about the story that you're telling in your head. And so if we can all learn that feelings aren't facts, then we can stop reacting to them automatically as if they are facts, and we can start being curious about them, gathering some data before we decide how to respond. How much better would our lives be if we just lived in that curiosity rather than believing everything we feel?
1: Well, again, know the truth, and the truth
0: will set you free.
1: It is so, it's almost plainly in sight, but we haven't seen it this clearly, right?
0: That's right.
1: Like, science is revealing God's truth.
0: That's right.
1: Which is so exciting, actually, in this moment where science and those that don't believe in God are trying to trumpet that somehow science is the God.
0: That's right.
1: And it's woefully inadequate, isn't it?
0: That's right. As you said earlier, you were alluding to Newton and Copernicus and Galileo and Kepler and all those early scientists. They created Western science and the scientific method for the purpose of helping people to learn a method of investigating what God has done and give him glory and be in awe of it. We know now how good awe is for our brain. We're supposed to be wondering and amazed at the things God did, right?
1: Wow.
0: And they actually put on the door of the lab at Cambridge University, where they later discovered DNA, Maxwell, when he was working out magnetism, inscribed on the archway of that door the verse Psalm 111 that says, "Greater the works of the Lord, they are to be delightful to those who ponder them." Mm. So, like, science was created to expose faith and manifest faith.
2: This is Focus on the Family with Jim Daly. And today

0: They were talking with Dr. Lee Warren about his book, The Life-Changing Art of Self-Brain Surgery. 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
1: When you look at neuroplasticity, which is another element that you're talking about and the need for that, when we're young, our brains are soft and spongy, I guess. You can give me the medical definition. As we get older, it tends to become harder, literally. Our brains lose a bit of that plasticity. What does plasticity provide us as human beings made in the image of God?
2: Well, so actually, there's newer research that suggests it's not actually that cut and dry. We don't actually ever get too old for this to work in our favor. The reason it feels that way is because, so neuroplasticity is this process we've been describing of how brains disconnect old pathways and make new ones. That's the whole punchline, is that the brain is not stuck, it's not rigid, it's not hard, it's plastic, it's moldable, it's malleable, and that process by which it changes is called neuroplasticity. It's easier when you're a child because you don't have these decades of wires that have been put down and reinforced. The process works by reinforcing things over and over to automate them so you don't have to think about them as much. That frees up mental resources so your brain can do automated things and your mind can do things you want to think about actively. As we get older, we have to make decisions to change that wiring, and it's more difficult to overcome those years of automation. So as we get older, we have to sort of do it more diligently. When you're a child, it's just happening at a pace that's phenomenal. When you get older, that old automated pathway seems more insurmountable, but it's not. We can learn to overcome it.
1: We even talk in those idioms, I guess, or sayings like, children are like sponges.
2: Right.
1: They're soaking up information and data and details. It just seems like that, again, is how God created a young child, right? Just to absorb all this information.
2: Yeah.
1: Other things that we might say are like, you know, that person doesn't fall far from the tree.
0: You know,
1: behaviorally, like, well, his dad was an alcoholic or had some family issue. And then, one of the kids, two of the kids end up in that same spot. Speak to that linkage between, that saying where people say, the Daly family.
0: Mm-hmm.
1: You know what I'm saying?
2: Right, absolutely. It goes back to that epigenetic thing we talked about earlier, that we know now that the way you think about things is what drives these structural changes in your brain. The genetic set point of where you start comes from these epigenetic switches that happen even up to four generations before we're born. The problem is, as we're growing up, we don't know yet that we have this type of control over what our brains become, and we have been taught by our society that our brains are fixed and formed by our genetics and our upbringing. So you grow up in this environment, and before you ever think about it, you've automated those pathways for many years, and the society tells you, well, you're going to be like your family is because you inherited their genetics and you grew up in their worldview. And so by the time we're old enough to hear somebody say this on the radio, that you have some choice and some agency in this, a lot of those pathways have been automated for decades. And so again, as you're growing up, you don't know that you're absorbing worldview, and it's more about the environment in which you're raised than it is the fixed nature of the brain, because the brain's not actually ever been fixed. And so when you hear that, when somebody listening to our voices today hears, wait, I can change these things, I don't have to be like my dad, I don't have to be an alcoholic or an abuser just because he was, that's a setting free moment. That's a moment of declaration of saying, I can change the future for myself and my family as soon as I learn to think about my life in a different way.
1: But it takes making choices.
2: It takes choices.
1: Dr. Warren, we develop these patterns that you're talking about. Many counselors, they'll talk about, family of origin issues if you lived under great stress or lived with dysfunctional parents that had addictions or something like that. There is a way that we, as children, begin to overcome those environments with resiliency, sometimes unhealthy ways of avoidance and things like that. But in marriage, as we grow up and we enter into marriage, we bring some of those features of how to interact with our spouse into the marriage. And that's where marital conflict can occur, and focus on the family. We're here for you if you're in that spot. And it might sound something like this, every time she says that to me, it triggers this in me. Following that is really critical. Rather than just moving on to the next disagreement or fight you might get into with your spouse. Understanding why. Why when she accuses me of something do I react the way I react? And then why is she so quick to accuse me is a whole nother thing to look at. But in this context of neuroscience, how do we understand how that applies to our marriages to have a healthy, wonderful oneness that God really did create us for as a married husband and wife?
2: Yeah, that's really a really good thing to think about, because all of us sort of think that other people's behavior has an inherent ability to make us behave certain ways. But the truth is, you use the word trigger, it requires somebody to pull the trigger. Like an external event can't make me pull a trigger. So if you understand that the way you feel inside is built on your whole life and all the things that happened before you got into that marriage, and that the way your spouse behaves is built on their whole life, then you start looking at, I get to determine my response, and I don't need to let an automated feeling that I have built a story around determine what becomes true in my world or in my marriage or in my home. So once you understand that you actually have agency, that nobody else can actually make you feel or behave in a certain way, they can trigger a physiological response based on your past, but they can't actually pull the trigger on what you do or what you become. And so then that begins to put us in this driver's seat over, I have a mind that God has created and allows me to renew day by day with the Holy Spirit that's in charge of my brain. Once you understand that your mind actually turns your brain into what it is, and that's what your body becomes, then you start saying, wait, I can think ahead of situations where I know I tend to have a stressful moment with my spouse, and I can decide in advance what type of response I'm going to choose instead of letting that triggering feeling make me believe I'm obligated to behave in a certain way. And then what will happen is, again, through these mirror neurons and all these other ways that we affect other people, your spouse will begin to change in response to how you're behaving differently now too. And so the path forward is to reject the pattern of the past and to decide we have control and agency over what the future can become. So that little bit of gap between stimulus and response allows you to have that power.
1: You know, what's so interesting to me, the elements, what I mean by that, the emotions that God gives us uniquely, this idea of humility, the ability to go to your spouse or to go to your child and say, I'm sorry, and the power of that to change their heart and their mind in that way. Isn't it interesting that God gives us that medical kit, if I could call it that, to be able to pull out something like humility to express to another person, which then it kind of evokes from them an acceptance, hopefully, and a forgiveness. And these things are all intertwined.
2: That's right.
1: Helping us.
2: That's right.
1: Oh, it's beautiful.
2: It is. It's a beautiful design. And we can engage with God's help, the design that he gave us. We don't have to do all that work on our own. But if you start to understand that you actually have a choice over how tomorrow looks, and it doesn't have to look like yesterday did, it starts to empower you with this feeling that God has given me a toolkit. If I can just learn how to operate it according to his design, my life can look very different than it has in the past.
1: You know, certainly those situations where you do have trauma, like a foster child or a bio child who is struggling, it can be either one. Then you move into just day in and day out parenting, and either the good or the ill we're causing our children. And then hearing you, Dr. Warren, about that mice study, that we are impacting our children in the human studies that you talked about, we're impacting our children, our grandchildren potentially, down the line, dependent upon our unbiblical responses, being fearful or anxious, or and how that can go to the next generations. In that context, what are a few practical steps that we can take to help the outcome of our future generations, those that come behind us?
2: I think it's incredibly important to set your intention of how you want to operate your mind-brain interface and how you want to operate your interactions with others early in the morning. This is why I love the morning quiet time so much. You have an opportunity to think ahead of times and events where you tend to be under stress, and when we're under stress is when we tend to make mistakes and the things that we say to our children, or, God forbid, things we do to our children. So if you think ahead, when we're late for school, I tend to yell, I tend to do this, I tend to say that. And then you think about the fact that you're not just dealing with your child in that moment, but that you're changing their potentially genetic structure that could affect their families in the future. Then you can say, wait, if every time we're in this situation, I say the same set of things that hurts my kid's heart, instead, I'm going to prepare a different response and rehearse that. You'll begin to lay down wires, like we talked about earlier. You'll begin to change how your brain is anticipating that moment, which means that you're more likely to engage with the new behavior than the old. And you can literally start to change the dynamic of how you're interacting with your kids because you set your intention earlier in the day. So be aware that we tend to repeat actions and behaviors and words when we're under stress. And we do that because we weren't thinking ahead and preparing a different response. So I would say for parents, like, set some intentional time. Get up a few minutes earlier. Mm-hmm. Make some decisions. Pray through the moments where you know you tend to step off the track and hurt your kid's feelings or get into a fight with your spouse or something, and set a different intention and then mentally rehearse it. Interestingly, your brain doesn't know the difference between something that's really happening and something that you're just ruminating or anticipating. So that means you can get – this is why athletes are able to visualize their performance and get better at it when they actually perform. So do that as a parent too. Visualize those interactions. See them getting better instead of worse. Believe that God's given you the neural hardware to make that change and make that change real. And then see your great-grandchildren having better lives because you made that choice. And you'll begin to change the dynamic of your family.
1: Man, I so enjoyed that visit with Dr. Lee Warren, and I'm sure there are so many different takeaways that can be of help to you from this discussion. A good place to start is by asking us for a copy of his book, The Life-Changing Art of Self-Brain Surgery. And for a gift of any amount to Focus on the Family, we'll be happy to send that to you as our way of saying thank you for being part of the ministry. And let me say how grateful we really are for your support. We're coming up on 50 years of ministry. And it's amazing to see the work that God has done in people's lives over the years because of your generosity. Maybe your parents raised you on Focus on the Family. 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And, of course, leaned into the help that we offer. Or maybe you're listening for the first time. 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
0: 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I'm John Fuller, inviting you back as we once more help you and your family thrive in Christ.

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1: Your Moody Radio weather forecast. Very slight chance of a shower or storm early. Otherwise, partly cloudy skies and overnight lows will drop down into the upper 70s. A decent chance of showers and thunderstorms on Friday. A high on Friday right around the low 90s. Saturday, decent chance of showers and scattered thunderstorms, low 90s. More of the same on Sunday, low 90s, and mainly afternoon showers and storms on Monday, a high in the little bit 90s. I'm staff meteorologist Sally Russell for Moody Radio, Florida.
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3: Substitutionary sacrifice of Jesus Christ for sinners. We believe that he was cut off out of the land of the living for the transgression of God's people to whom the stroke was due. He took our stroke, our judgment. We believe that. That's why we're saved. This is the gospel.
4: Welcome to Grace to You with John MacArthur. I'm your host, Phil Johnson. Some years ago, a well-known pastor challenged the fundamental biblical concept that Jesus took the place of sinners on the cross. That is, that Jesus was a substitute, paying a penalty he did not deserve. That's the wrong way to look at Calvary, according to this pastor. If God the Father punished his son that way, he said, it would be, quote, cosmic child abuse. Well, what do you think? Was it fair that Jesus was punished for the sins of everyone who would ever believe in him, even though he never committed any sin himself? What exactly was going on at the cross? How do you make sense of something so heinous, so unfair, so undeserved? John MacArthur's message today can help answer those important questions. So follow along now as we continue John's study from Isaiah 53, called The Gospel According to God.
3: Open your Bible to the 53rd chapter of Isaiah. When we began this study, I introduced to you the fact that the truth in this chapter would answer the most important, essential, vital, critical question that can ever be asked. That this chapter would provide the answer to the most weighty, serious, meaningful query of all. That the question this chapter answers is more important than any other question. It is more important than all other questions combined. It is infinitely more important than all other questions combined. And in fact, the question that this answers is the question for which the Bible was written. The Bible was written to answer this question that is preeminently answered in this very chapter. What is the question? The question is this: how can a sinner be forgiven fully and reconciled to holy God and thus escape eternal hell and enter eternal heaven? That is the question of all questions. And since every human being will live forever, either in eternal hell or eternal heaven, that is the question that is most desperately needing to be answered. How can a sinner be forgiven fully, reconciled to holy God, so as to escape eternal hell and enter eternal heaven? That is the supreme moral question. It is the supreme spiritual question. It is the supreme religious question for which no system of morality, no mystical spirituality, and no religion has an answer other than Christianity. And the Bible is written to give that answer. If you take that question and that answer out of the Bible is like any other book. It is for this question and this answer that Holy Scripture was revealed. And as far as the Old Testament is concerned, it is nowhere answered more clearly than in Isaiah 53. That makes this a pinnacle chapter in the Old Testament. This is the Mount Everest of the Old Testament. It is a Holy Spirit-inspired prophecy of the meaning of the death and resurrection of Jesus Christ 700 years before he came. When we introduced the series, I told you that some commentators through the years have called it the fifth gospel. I wouldn't call it that. I would call it the first gospel. And Matthew is number two. And Mark is number three. And Luke is number four. And John is number five. This is the first gospel. This is an account of the God-man who came into the world to die for sinners, rose again to provide salvation, and has been exalted to heaven. It is not only the first gospel, I would even be so bold as to say this is the first epistle. The first epistle. You can put this one right after the book of Acts, right before Romans. Because the message here is not only the same message you read in the four Gospels, but it is the same interpretation of the Gospels that you find in the writings of Paul and Peter and John. And thus, it is a demonstration without parallel in the Old Testament of divine authorship. For here is the record of the life and death by crucifixion, by piercing, and burial of the Lord Jesus Christ, 700 years ahead of time, with details. And here is the New Testament interpretation of that death and resurrection that says exactly what we read in the epistles of the New Testament. The words of this glorious chapter, chapter 53, are all in the past tense. And while it is a prophecy of the future, it is not in particular primarily a prophecy of the events of the life of Christ. It is first a prophecy of the final conversion of Israel, when in the future, as Zechariah put it, they look on the one they've pierced and mourn for him as an only son, and the spirit of grace and supplication comes upon them, and a fountain of cleansing is opened to them, and they come to know God. That's what Zechariah 12 and 13 say is going to happen in the future. The promise of God in Ezekiel 36 is the future salvation of Israel. It is repeated in Jeremiah 31, and it is affirmed in Zechariah 12, 13, and 14. That's where Paul draws down what he says in Romans 11, that all Israel will be saved. The prophet Isaiah is given a vision of that future salvation of Israel at the end of human history, right before the coming of Jesus Christ, when they look back on him whom they have pierced, and they see him for who he really is, and they embrace him as Lord and Savior, are cleansed from their sins, saved and come into the true knowledge of God. When that happens in the future, these are the words they will say. This is their confession. That's why all the verbs are in the past tense and the pronouns are plural. This is Israel making its confession in the future. And while the confession here is the future confession of Israel that brings salvation to the nation, it is also the same confession made by every Jew and Gentile since Christ by which we are saved. Someday Israel will make this confession. We've already made it. We have already acknowledged that he was pierced for our transgressions, crushed for our iniquities. We've already acknowledged the Lord caused the iniquity of us all to fall on him. We acknowledge that it pleased the Lord to crush him because he was a guilt offering. We get that. We believe that. We believe in the vicarious substitutionary sacrifice of Jesus Christ for sinners. We believe that he was cut off out of the land of the living for the transgression of God's people to whom the stroke was due. He took our stroke, our judgment. We believe that. That's why we're saved. This is the gospel. This confession is the heart of salvation theology. Here is the doctrine of justification by the imputation of our sins to the righteous one, the servant of Jehovah, who becomes the substitutionary sacrifice, dying in our place, taking the punishment meted out by God for our sins and for all the sins of all who will ever believe in him. And one day the Jews will say this, and we've already said it. He was pierced through for our transgressions. He was crushed for our iniquities. The punishment for our well-being fell on him, and by his scourging, his stripes, we're healed. Someday the Jews will say, the Lord has caused the iniquity of us all to fall on him. Someday they will say, for the transgression of my people to whom the stroke was due, he was cut off. Someday they will say that. And listen, until someone says that, they cannot be saved. There is no other way to be saved. There are preachers, pastors, who are happy to announce that the Jews can be saved today without Christ. That is not true. Any Jew or any Gentile can be saved today, but no one can be saved apart from this confession. We rejoice that someday the nation will make that confession in a great work of sovereign grace when God, through his Holy Spirit of grace, comes upon them, regenerates them. They look back. They see Christ. They reverse the decision that they have been making for 2,000 years, and they embrace him as Savior. This is their confession. This is my confession. This is your confession. It doesn't stop at the cross. We also, along with them, confess that even though he was a guilt offering, verse 10, he will see his offspring. He will prolong his days. The good pleasure of the Lord will prosper in his hand. And as a result of the anguish of his soul, he will see it and be satisfied. The confession also includes his resurrection. If he is dead, how can he see his offspring? How can he prolong his days? How can he accomplish the good pleasure of the Lord and see and be satisfied? Only if he rises from the dead. We confess that not only did Jesus die, but he rose again. Romans 10, if you believe in your heart that God raised him from the dead and confess him as Lord, you'll be saved. That's what we believe. That's how we see it. That's how the Jews will see it. But that's not in and of itself the last word. Are we right? Are we right? Listen, this understanding of the doctrine of justification, substitutionary vicarious atonement, has been under attack since the New Testament time. It is under attack today. There are theologians who deny the substitutionary atonement of Jesus Christ as a provision for the sins of all who will ever believe individually. There is always a battle over this doctrine. In fact, it appeared as if the battle was lost for 1,000 years until the Reformation recovered it. Did we get it right? Is what we read here, this future confession of the Jews, is this an accurate understanding of the cross? Is this an accurate understanding of the meaning of the death of Christ and his resurrection? And not only his death and resurrection, but his exaltation. Because according to chapter 52, 13, he will be high, he will be lifted up, he will be greatly exalted, he will startle many nations, he will silence, he will shut the mouths of all the world's monarchs because he will be so superior to them. That speaks not only of his coming the first time to die, but his coming the second time to reign. Did the Jews get it right? Do they see it correctly? Is that just the way we see it? Or is that the way God sees it? How does God see the cross? Well, we know from the beginning of this text, chapter 52, verses 13 to 15, that God is the speaker. Behold, my servant, my slave, Ebed, the slave of Jehovah, which has been the title of Messiah all the way back to chapter 42. So we know that God here is the speaker, first person, and he is describing the career of the Messiah, his slave. And he says he will succeed, he will be high and lifted up, greatly exalted, he will startle many nations. So it speaks of his exaltation and his sovereignty. In verse 14, the one in the middle, it speaks of his disfigurement, his marring, his scarring, and it'll be worse than any human. His form will be more despicable, more disfigured than any man. So he is telling us that the career of his servant who is to come will include glory and suffering. That's an enigma to the Jews. I was reading a book that was describing what the rabbis think and have thought through history about this portion of Scripture. And they were on the horns of this enigma. How can the Messiah be exalted and glorified and disfigured more than any man? And the machinations that they went through throughout their history, all the way past the time of Christ, all the way up to the modern day, to try to explain how this can describe Messiah, are almost infinite. How do you resolve that? Well, chapter 53 resolves it simply by saying, before he will be exalted, he will be humbled. We understand that. His first coming is to be disfigured and executed. His second coming is to reign and rule. That's how we understand it. But is that consistent with the way God understands it? After all, it's God's perspective that matters. The problem of salvation, the problem of forgiveness, the problem of reconciliation, the problem of eternal life, or the issue of eternal life is not about how we view things. It isn't the final court to say this is how we view it. The final court is to see how God views it. I want God's view of the death of Christ and the resurrection of Christ. And so we have that in the last two verses of this amazing chapter. Starting in the middle of verse 11, God speaks. The pronouns all change. They go from being plural to singular. The verbs go from being past tense to future. It goes from the Jews as a nation looking back to the cross, to God speaking, looking forward to the cross. And what is God's view? Listen, starting with by his knowledge, verse 11. By his knowledge, the righteous one, my servant, will justify the many as he will bear their iniquities. Therefore, I will allot him a portion with the great, and he will divide the booty with the strong, because he poured out himself to death and was numbered with the transgressors, yet he himself bore the sin of many and interceded for the transgressors. Those are the very words of God, solving the enigma of verses 13 to 15 in chapter 52. This is God's view. The pronouns, my and I. The verbs, future. God personally speaking, predicting the very reality that the Jews will confess. He is predicting the death of the righteous one. He is predicting that he will pour himself out to death. He is predicting that it will be a sin-bearing death, that he will bear the sins of the many, and that by that he will justify the many. That is the doctrine of vicarious substitutionary atonement, justification by imputation. That is the great doctrine that has been confessed by the future generation of Jews and by all of us, and God affirms it. God affirms it. God affirms the deity of his servant when in verse 11 he identifies him as the righteous one. The righteous one. I'll say more about that in a moment. He affirms his humanity when he speaks of him pouring out himself to death and being included among the transgressors. But mostly he refers to his vicarious substitutionary sacrificial atonement when he says in verse 11, he will bear their iniquities, and in verse 12, he bore the sin of many. He even affirms his resurrection because he will allot him a portion with the great and divide the spoil with the strong. He affirms his mediation, his intercession. In the last line, he interceded for the transgressors. So here is a word from Yahweh, a word from Jehovah, declaring the answer to life's supreme question. How can a sinner be forgiven fully and reconciled to God, being delivered, therefore, from eternal hell to eternal heaven? The answer of God is through the death of the righteous one who dies in the sinner's place, paying in full the penalty for sin. This is God's affirmation. Let's look more closely at it. As I said, God is the speaker, Yahweh. God the Father is the speaker again. And he introduces his servant again. My servant, he calls him in verse 11, and that's what he called him when he introduced him back in 52:13. My servant, the servant of Jehovah. That messianic title we're familiar with. But I want to focus at the righteous one. The righteous one. There is only one who could bear that title. One in this world. One human. One man who could bear that title. The righteous one. And that is such a marvelous Old Testament designation of the Messiah that it was familiar to the New Testament believers who knew the Old Testament. For example, Peter preaches this great sermon in the third chapter of Acts, and he draws down that title. He says, the God of Abraham, Isaac, and Jacob, the God of our fathers, has glorified his slave Jesus, the one whom you delivered and disowned in the presence of Pilate when he had decided to release him. But you disowned the holy and righteous one, the righteous one. He's the only righteous one. Stephen preached that great sermon before he was crushed beneath the bloody stones. And he says, which of the prophets did your fathers not persecute to the Jews? They killed those who had previously announced the coming of the righteous one. The righteous one. That had become a messianic title. In the 22nd chapter, Paul reiterates his testimony about the Damascus Road. And he says, I went to the house of Ananias, and Ananias spoke to me about the righteous one. Back then to the 53rd chapter, God also establishes this title here by calling his servant the righteous one, the only one who was holy, harmless, undefiled, separate from sinners, in whom there was no sin, of whom he said, this is my beloved son in whom I am what? Well pleased. So here is God speaking of his son, his slave, the righteous one, and he says this, by his knowledge, he will justify the many. The many, meaning those who believe. The many, meaning the people of God. The many, meaning those for whose sins he died and atoned. He will justify, that is, he will provide righteousness for them. He, by his sacrifice, by taking on their sins, will be able to grant them his righteousness. We understand the doctrine of justification, that he dies, the righteous one, to justify many sinners.
4: 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It's Friday and Saturday, September 25th and 26th at New Community Church in Chesterfield, Missouri. That's in the St. Louis area, and you'll hear from me, Phil Johnson, as well as Travis Allen, former managing director of Grace to You, and now the pastor of Grace Church in Greeley, Colorado. Also teaching will be Rich Gregory, pastor of New Community Church. Again, space is limited, so go to gty.org/conference and sign up today for Truth Matters, Standing on Scripture. 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And now for the entire Grace to You staff, I'm Phil Johnson. Be back tomorrow as we continue John MacArthur's study, The Gospel According to God. It's another half hour of unleashing God's truth one verse at a time on Grace to You.
0: Growing up, I remember going fishing with my mom a few times. She loved to fish, although that wasn't my thing. But I know she, along with most people who love to fish, know something important. The fish isn't chasing the hook. It's chasing the bait. The bait looks good, harmless. It looks rewarding. But hidden beneath the bait is a hook designed to trap the fish. Temptation works the same way. It promises excitement without consequence, pleasure without pain, freedom without boundaries. But sin never advertises a hook. Proverbs 14:12, there's a way that seems right to man, but it leads to death. The enemy wants us focused on the bait so we never notice what's underneath. Jesus offers something better. Psalm 34:8, taste and see that the Lord is good. Sin leaves you hooked. Christ leaves you satisfied. So, y'all, let's not fall for the bait and lose freedom. What God offers is always better than what's hiding on the hook.
5: 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Psalm 138 tells us God has magnified His Word above all His name. And in Hebrews, we are told His Word is living and powerful, sharper than a two-edged sword. 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
0: This is Moody Radio inside a thankful Thursday, and I am so thankful for you and you and you too as we feast on God's Word. Getting ready for Josh Moody's God-Centered Life in about 45 seconds. In the meantime, I think it's so important we ask the question, who are you doing it for? Some people only do things when others are watching, like cleaning up when guests are coming over, but letting things slide when no one's around. Okay, I'm guilty. Jesus addresses this in Matthew 6:5. Don't pray just to be seen, because when people are your audience, well, that's our only reward. Real faith isn't performance-based. It's personal. God is not impressed with what looks good on the outside. He's looking straight at the heart and everything that's behind it. So the question is, who are you really doing it for?
13: If you're new to College Church, you'll find that we are not shy about teaching doctrine. As the world gets more confused, as our media gets more convoluted, it is increasingly significant and important that we know what we believe.
14: Welcome to the God-Centered Life with Josh Moody. In the home stretch of our Heavenly Places study, heading into verses 10 through 24 of chapter 6 of the book of Ephesians. We're calling this study, Be Strong in the Lord. Josh Moody is senior pastor of College Church, which is located in Wheaton, Illinois. Thanks for joining us for the study today. Well, Josh, the letter to the church in Ephesus, getting to the closing section, very familiar section for a lot of us. Paul leans into a military analogy, and you'll dig into this a little bit during the course of the session, but let's set the stage as to where the inspiration for this analogy may be coming from, because he's imprisoned in Rome when writing this letter, correct?
15: Yeah, the sort of standard way this is normally preached is he's looking at a Roman guard and he gets his inspiration from that, and that could be the case. A lot of the language also comes deeply rooted from the Old Testament scriptures. And he's not just sort of saying, I'm looking at a soldier and using that as an illustration. What he's saying is that the power of the Spirit through the gospel is what gives us our armor, using that analogy deeply rooted in biblical teaching from the Old Testament.
14: All right, fantastic. A quick note, this sermon is from our one service that takes place across the street on the campus of Wheaton College. Now, their auditorium is much larger and able to house many of us, but it's also lacking in the wiggly baby room that our sanctuary has. So we're trying to reduce the secondary preachers as best we can. But you'll hear Josh pray for freedom from distraction as the infant choir was active throughout the morning. Perhaps maybe one more piece of armor, the earplugs of concentration.
15: Yeah.
14: I don't know, just a suggestion. Let's jump to it. Here's Josh.
13: Ephesians chapter 6, and beginning at verse 10. And we'll read to the end of the book, verse 24. Finally, be strong in the Lord and in the strength of His might. Put on the whole armor of God, that you may be able to stand against the schemes of the devil. For we do not wrestle against flesh and blood, but against the rulers, against the authorities, against the cosmic powers of this present darkness, against the spiritual forces of evil in the heavenly places. Therefore, take up the whole armor of God, that you may be able to withstand in the evil day, and having done all, to stand firm. Stand, therefore, having fastened on the belt of truth, and having put on the breastplate of righteousness, and as shoes, for your feet, having put on the readiness given by the gospel of peace. In all circumstances, take up the shield of faith, with which you can extinguish all the flaming darts of the evil one, and take the helmet of salvation and the sword of the Spirit, which is the word of God, praying at all times in the Spirit, with all prayer and supplication. To that end, keep alert with all perseverance, making supplication for all the saints, and also for me, that words may be given to me in opening my mouth boldly to proclaim the mystery of the gospel, for which I am an ambassador in chains, that I may declare it boldly as I ought to speak. So that you also may know how I am and what I am doing, Tychicus, the beloved brother and faithful minister in the Lord, will tell you everything. I have sent him to you for this very purpose, that you may know how we are and that he may encourage your hearts. Peace be to the brothers, and love with faith from God the Father and the Lord Jesus Christ. Grace be with all who love our Lord Jesus Christ with love incorruptible. Do sit down and let's bow our heads in prayer. As we come now, Lord, to your word, we pray, Father, that you would grant us freedom from distractions. We pray, Father, that you would help me to, as the Apostle Paul here prayed for himself, you'd help me to preach your word boldly, with clarity, and in the power of your Spirit. We pray, Lord, that my words will be pleasing to you. And we pray, Father, that all the thinking of our hearts will be pleasing to you too. And as we come now, Lord, to the end of this book of Ephesians, we ask, Lord, that its message that you have designed for it to have would sink deep into our hearts as individuals and as a church. And we pray these things in Jesus' name. Amen. When I was sharing with someone that I was going to be speaking on the armor of God, they let me know about a piece of Christian subculture of which I was completely unaware. Apparently, back in the 1980s or so, there was a cartoon called Bible Man. Some of you may have even watched it. It intrigued me, so I went to the internet and Google and YouTube and all that to see if I can find any excerpts from Bible Man and pictures of Bible Man. Bible Man was a sort of Christian superhero who used these various pieces of the armor of God and dressed in, I suppose we could call it spandex. The beginning of the cartoons, Bible Man, there was a little sort of limerick or repeated line or refrain or something like that that went roughly speaking like this: ready the chamber. You see, he had a special place that he went into to, like Superman, get changed into Bible Man. See, ready the chamber. And he would hop into the chamber and there'd be like smoke or something like that. And then the door would open after the transformation had taken place, and there would be Bible Man. The challenge with this sort of passage is, not only is it so familiar, it's often being almost caricatured. The devil? Really? Spiritual warfare? Really? It's hard for any of us to get our minds around it. We live in a sophisticated, scientific, educated community. We live in a sophisticated world. We're no longer living in first century times. The devil? It isn't helped by the fact that some people have misused teaching about the devil historically. You think of the Salem witch trials. Cotton Mather, who controversially, with a great Puritan leader, controversially was involved somehow or other in the Salem witchcraft, said, "He who denies that there is a devil is surely under the influence of the devil." Well, maybe. But then you read the story of the Salem witchcraft trials, and you realize that, well, as C.S. Lewis puts it, the devil is equally pleased if we become too fascinated by him as if we deny his existence altogether. I've always enjoyed what Martin Luther said, where he said, if be attacked by the devil, use the word of God, and if the word of God won't work, try laughter. The devil is a proud devil. He can't stand being laughed at. Two young children were debating whether the devil actually existed. And one young child said to the other, "No, he certainly doesn't exist." And the other young child said, "Yes, he does. It's all over the Bible. It's clear that the devil exists." And the other young child said, "No, he doesn't. Listen to me. He'll turn out to be like just a mythical being that doesn't really exist." The devil? Martin Lloyd-Jones, the great Welsh preacher, said he was convinced that the source of many of the weaknesses of the contemporary church in his day was that the church had forgotten the devil. John Stott said, "Behind the appearances of this world, there's an unseen spiritual warfare."

0: stand, which is the main thrust of what the apostle is saying here.
1: Our first objective, define this armor. And Josh is headed that direction in just a moment. But first, a huge thank you going out to those who have partnered with us. We're seeing very exciting growth numbers, not only here in the U.S., but across the globe. And you are making that possible if you're partnering with us. We want to thank you and celebrate with you what God is doing through His Word. We'll get back into Ephesians chapter 6 now. Here's Josh.
0: So first of all, what is this whole armor the Apostle Paul here talks about? Clearly is something he wants us to understand. Verse 11, put on the whole armor of God. Verse 13, he repeats himself, therefore take up or put on the whole armor of God. The whole armor of God is in, the whole armor is in Greek one word, panoplia. It means all defensive and every offensive weapon. The whole armor. In summary, the whole armor of God, let me give it to you in just two words. It is His victory. What the Apostle Paul is urging us to do here is to not fight for His victory, but to fight from His victory. The armor of God, His victory. So he tells us to be strong in the Lord and the strength of His might. The strength of His might is almost certainly a Hebraism. It's an emphasis of the strength of His might. It refers back specifically to the resurrection power of Jesus that Paul talked about in chapter 1. He uses the same phrase there about Jesus' resurrection. The strength of His might in the raising of Jesus from the dead. That strength is ours, church, if we understand what the whole armor of God is. And so he, as is familiar, goes through the different pieces of the armor from verse 14. Typically, the way this is taught is it's usually said that the Apostle Paul was in jail, and he's in chains, he says it in just a moment. And therefore, as he's chained to a Roman guard, he's using the imagery of the Roman pieces of military equipment to teach the spiritual lesson. I'm sure there's some, I suppose there probably is some truth to that. But more insightfully, the Apostle Paul now is using that image of armor to reflect and underline God's victory that he's already been teaching to the Ephesians and that network of churches. When he says, therefore, stand, therefore, having fastened on the belt of truth, well, truth is something he's been already teaching them about. Chapter 1, verse 13, if you have a Bible open, you can see. He says, in him you also, when you heard the word of truth. He's already been describing the word of truth. Or chapter 4 and verse 15. Rather speaking the truth in love. And then he says, chapter 4, verse 21. Assuming you've heard him and were taught in him as the truth is in Jesus. Or chapter 4, verse 25. Therefore, having put away falsehood, let each one of you speak the truth with his neighbor. So this truth is the truth of God. That we are to believe and speak. The breastplate of righteousness. Well, that also he's described quite carefully beforehand. Chapter 4 and verse 24. Put on the new self, created after the likeness of God in true righteousness and holiness. So the righteousness of God is God's declared righteousness. Those of us who understand the teaching of the Bible about being justified by faith, the declaration that we're right in God is God's declared righteousness that then we need to live in the light of. So he says, chapter 5, verses 8 and 9, it's a little hidden in the translation, but it's actually the same word. Verse 7 of chapter 5, therefore do not become partners of them, that is

0: those who are not righteous. For at one time you were darkness, but now you are light in the Lord. Walk as children of the light, for the fruit of light is found in all that is good and right. Righteousness. So, Christian, if you are a Christian, you've been declared right in Christ, and therefore, walk in the right way. And then he talks about this gospel of peace. Well, again, he's already described what he means by the gospel of peace. This, I think, is the most fascinating part of it. Chapter 2, verse 14. He said, "For he," that is Jesus, "is our peace. He has made both one and has broken down in his flesh the dividing wall of hostility," that is between Jews and Gentiles. "Now all nations in Christ find their reconciliation," their peace, "reconciled to him." We're reconciled to each other. How? "By abolishing the law of commandment, express and ordinances, that he might create in himself one new man in place of the two, so making peace, and might reconcile us both to God in one body through the cross, thereby killing the hostility. And he came and preached peace." Preached there, the word is evangelized or gospeled preach peace. So the gospel of peace is the proclamation of the peace that Jesus has won at the cross, that if we believe in him, then we are both reconciled to God and therefore reconciled to each other. That's the gospel of peace. And then the shield of faith. Well, again, he's already talked about faith quite a lot, of course. Chapter 2 and verse 8. "For by grace you have been saved through faith. And this is not your own doing. It is the gift of God, not a result of works, so that no one may boast." This is one of the hardest lessons. The people who grow up, who have grown up in religious homes, to grasp. It's by faith, trust, open hands. Well, we need to put that piece of armor on as well when we're fighting the spiritual battle. The shield of faith, with which you can extinguish all the flaming darts of the evil one. That dart that comes into your mind and says, "You're not a good Christian. Call yourself a Christian. Look what you did." You put up the shield of faith. You're saved by what Jesus has done, not by what you do. Well, the Apostle Paul has already taught on all these pieces of the armor. To trust, and then you're saved. Now, he describes faith a little bit later in chapter 3 and verse 12. Well, if we're saved by faith, how then do we have access to God and have the intimacy of an experience of God? So our quiet times in the morning are not simply reading a few verses and then feeling check box, we've done our duty. But we experience him. How do we have that access? Well, the Apostle Paul tells us. Chapter 3, verse 12. "In whom we have boldness and access with confidence through our faith in him." Oh Lord, this morning, I feel so far distant from you, you might say, on a Monday morning when you're trying to do your quiet times. But I trust you. I lean on you. Through our faith in him. And he says something similar in verse 17. "So that Christ," of chapter 3, "so that Christ may dwell in your hearts through faith, that you being rooted and grounded in love may then have strength to comprehend with all the saints what is the breadth and length and height and depth." Do not believe those who say that the way to have a high experience of God is to move past just trust. Oh, no, no, no. The way to have a high experience of God is simply to trust. It's not some magical new technique. It's him through faith. Or chapter 4 and verse 5. "One Lord, one faith, one baptism." Well, that's the objective side. There's a subjective side of faith, trusting, but then we're trusting him and the truth about him. Charles Spurgeon said, "He who is the enemy of Christian doctrine is the enemy of Christian practice." if you're new to College Church, you'll find is if you do keep on coming to the church, that we are not shy about preaching, teaching, doctrine. As the world gets more confused, as our media gets more convoluted, it is increasingly significant and important that we know what we believe. Hence that summer forum, the Apostles' Creed. Hence we're going to study the book of Judges in the Old Testament. Who does that kind of stuff anymore? Who actually takes the time to go through the Bible? Because the Bible is the Word of God, as we'll see. Paul talks about that in just a moment. And then he describes the helmet of salvation, which he's also talked about earlier, and the sword of the Spirit, which is the Word of God, chapter 1 and verse 13. In him you also, when you heard the word of truth, the gospel of your salvation, and believed in him. It's the Word of God, the sword of the Spirit. Or chapter 5 and verse 6. Well, we've had the word of God, the gospel of your salvation, chapter 5, verse 6. Let no one deceive you with empty words. Oh, how we need to make sure we are undeceived today. To have the sword of the Spirit, which is the word of God, active in our minds and in our hearts and in the way we, therefore, in the way we think.
1: That's Josh Moody, and this is the God-Centered Life. I got to tell you, Josh, I've typically thought of the armor passage as fresh teaching, but interestingly, you point out how each of the armor elements is actually laid out elsewhere. So we have Paul presenting an analogy, an image, if you will, with which he is highlighting the importance of living in the entirety of the victory that has already been won. I thought that was really fresh insight into that. So let me ask you the big picture question, because we have words like stand firm, be strong, resist, stop fiery arrows, stay alert. These all feel defensive to me. Is there a point where we use the armor to go on the offense?
2: Think of it less as a contrast between defensive and offensive, and more the teaching being that we must stand because God has won the victory.
1: Ah, so we're standing in the victory that already exists.
2: Exactly.
1: We're almost protecting the sanctity of that victory.
2: We're not protecting. He's won the victory. It goes right way back to Moses when God's people were told, stand and you will see the victory of God.
1: Yeah.
2: We don't part the waters. He does.
1: That's good. Yeah. If somebody hands you a sword, it feels empowering, but it's actually not your power that sword reflects.
2: Yeah. The emphasis on stand is God has won the victory.
1: I like that. I also like the idea that Paul is creating, if you will, scripture out of, in all likelihood, his hardship, his imprisonment. That's an interesting image as well. He's in prison, and this letter is being studied here 2,000 years afterwards and encouraging believers.
2: Mm-hmm. So, yeah, right.
1: Excellent. Good. Thanks so much, Josh. Appreciate that. Well, we're heading to the wrap of this study in the book of Ephesians. We hope you've been able to follow along and, more importantly, had Scripture reveal something new to you via the study. A reminder that earlier installments of this study are available on our website, or an easier way to put together a block of scriptural studies would be via most podcast apps. If you've subscribed to the God-Centered Life, most apps will show you the lineup of recent studies, allowing you to revisit particular passages that may be generating questions for you. Of course, a podcast app is also a great way to have each day's study made available to you for your devotional time, for your commute, for your fitness walk, or however you're interacting with these studies. 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Next time we get together, let's all stand.
0: Doesn't the Apostle Paul say that we should stand? Well, he certainly does say that we should stand. Stand against the schemes of the devil. What does it mean to stand? It means confidence. It means courage.
1: We've got the pieces of armor. Now, what does it look like to stand? We'll cover that next time. 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
4: Some people think the definition of truth has changed in our culture, but Dr. Tony Evans says it hasn't, no matter what public opinion may say. He'll talk about why that matters to believers seeking freedom as we spend 2 minutes with Tony.
5: He says in John chapter 8, verse 31 and 32, if you continue in my word, then you are truly my disciples, and you will know the truth, and the truth will make you free. You will only be free by the truth, not what you believe to be true. We got folk running around here talking about, I know my truth. Yeah, and where has your truth gotten you? No. It's not what you believe to be true. He's not talking about a truth, some truth, your truth. He's talking about the truth. One and one is two. One and one has always been two. And one and one will always be two, because it is a mathematical truth. Now, you can feel three-ish all you want. No matter how deeply you feel it's three, no matter how much you want it to be three, you must conform to the truth, not turn it into your truth. And one of the reasons people stay in strongholds is because they're living on a truth, or their truth, or some TV program's truth, or some cultural truth, and not the truth. The absolute standard by which reality is revealed.
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11: Your Moody Radio with a forecast. Very slight chance of a shower or storm early. Otherwise, partly cloudy skies and overnight lows will drop down into the upper 70s. A decent chance of showers and thunderstorms on Friday. A high on Friday right around the low 90s. Saturday, decent chance of showers and scattered thunderstorms, low 90s. More of the same on Sunday, low 90s, and mainly afternoon showers and storms on Monday. A high in the little bit 90s. I'm staff meteorologist Sally Russell for Moody Radio, Florida.
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12: mama didn't treat you right, your daddy didn't treat you right, don't think their action was the bottom line.
13: Dr. Tony Evans explores the relationship between emotional pain and spiritual progress.
12: God allows those events so you can save somebody else's life who is abused and broken and in pain.
13: This is the Alternative Broadcast, featuring the timeless biblical teachings from the archives of Dr. Tony Evans. It often seems like those who've accomplished the most for God have been through the worst life has to offer. Well, today, Dr. Evans takes a look at how our painful experiences can be used to bless and build up the body of Christ. Let's join him as he explains.
12: Even when you weren't saved, God recognized all the good things about you, the things that you had going for you, the stuff you had going on in your life and in your world, your background, your parental background, your education opportunities that you got, and the jobs that you have taken, the experience that you have learned, the training that you have received. And what he wants to do, or at least have the option to do, now that you are a believer, is sanctify them. That is, use them only now for your calling, which means the promotion of his kingdom, and not merely doing a job or getting a paycheck, although that could be included. And we could talk about a lot of people in the Bible, but let's talk about my favorite character in the Bible, Peter. Luke chapter 22, verse 31. Simon, Simon, behold, Satan has demanded permission to sift you like wheat. Satan has come to me and asked me, can he have you? But I have prayed for you. By the way, it's good to know even when you're not praying, Jesus is praying for you. I have prayed for you that your faith may not fail. I'm praying for you that you don't quit on me. And you, when you have turned again, some of your Bibles say, when you are converted, strengthen your brothers. That's an important line. Jesus Christ predicts his failure. When you are converted back, turn around again, because you are getting ready to fail me. Then I want you to go help somebody else. Peter says, verse 33, Lord, with you I am ready to go both to prison and to death. No mess up here. I'm your main man. You can depend on me. I am not going to mess up, especially now that you told me. All right? I am so confident. I am so committed. I will die before I mess up. Jesus says to him, I say to you, verse 34, Peter, the cock will not crow today until you have denied me three times and say you do not know me. Now it gets worse. Not only are you going to mess up, you're going to mess up before tomorrow morning. But when you turn around and get yourself together, then I have a ministry for you. Strengthen your brethren. Now listen to me. Some messes we get in, God doesn't keep us from because he wants to use them later. Well, you know the story. The slave girl said, you were with Jesus. Peter said, I don't know what you're talking about. Jesus who? Who? Another girl said, yeah, I know you were with Jesus because you're the dude that cut off my cousin's ear. I ain't gonna forget nobody that cut my cousin's ear off. Peter cut the guy's ear off. Yeah, other folks around. Yeah, you the man. We saw you with Jesus. Peter said, I told you. Somebody gonna get hurt up in here. Because I told you, and the Bible says he cursed. Cock-a-doodle-doo. Bible says the cock crowed when he denied Jesus the third time, and then it says, and he remembered what Jesus had said and ran out, and the Bible says, and he cried like a baby. He wept bitterly, the scripture says. It's also in Matthew chapter 26. It's he cried like a baby at his failure. And folks, you don't get too much greater failure than this, denying the Lord publicly. He denied the Lord publicly. Jesus knew he was going to deny him publicly, predicted he was going to deny him publicly, didn't stop him from denying publicly, and told him, when you get back to your senses, then you'll be usable. Did you know that God can take the bad when it's repented of and make you more useful? That doesn't excuse the bad, nor does it excuse the consequences of the bad. But it means that God is bigger than failure. The book of Genesis, one third of the book is given over to one young man. His name is Joseph. Joseph was born into a dysfunctional family. His father was a shyster. And the life of Jacob, Joseph's father, is one conniving after another. Now, he has 12 sons. Joseph is number 11. He's got 10 other brothers in front of him, and they are a trip. Some of them are murderers. They kill you as quick as look at you. One of them had an affair with his father's wife. Another one had an affair with his daughter-in-law. I mean, it's all kind of crazy stuff. The story of Joseph centers around a particular event when he gave him this coat of many colors. That was the straw that broke the camel's back. Let's pick it up there in Genesis chapter 37. Verse 3, now Israel, that is Jacob, loved Joseph more than all his sons because he was the son of his old age. He made him a very colored tunic because it's his favorite son. And his brothers saw that their father loved him more than all of his brothers, so they hated him and could not speak to him on friendly terms. So we got sibling rivalry. You got brothers that can't get along because of the favoritism of the father. Well, this event led to a plan to kill Joseph. Now, things got to be bad when your brothers want to wipe you out. So they want to kill him. They decide, well, we're not going to kill him. We're going to make it look like an animal killed him. And we're going to put him in a pit. And put him in the pit. So they act like a lion killed him, put blood all over his coat, took his coat back to his father. So they didn't pick up that lion gene from Jacob. So they finally sell him to some, verse 28, some Midianite traders who lifted him out of the pit, sold him to Ishmaelites for 20 shekels of silver. Now that's cold. That's cold-blooded. Make your daddy think you're dead. We're going to sell you because we don't like the fact that daddy likes you more. So we got a bad family background. Many of us in here today have come from bad family backgrounds. And we are in pain today because of what mama was like, what daddy was like, what brothers and sisters were like. And we are still enduring the pain. Maybe abuse by a father, maybe neglect. Maybe rejection. Well, that's Joseph's situation. He comes out of a bad deal. How much worse can it get than you get sold as a slave? A nothing. A nobody. You're talking about self-image. Now, young favorite boy has become a slave. So that's our scenario. He's now sent to Egypt, having been rejected by his family. When he gets to Egypt, that's chapter 39, he's now to become the slave boy in a man's house named Potiphar. He is an officer of Pharaoh. So Potiphar is a high-ranking guy now. Now I want you to look at a phrase, verse 2, and the Lord was with Joseph. Verse 3, now his master saw the Lord was with him and how the Lord caused all that he did to prosper. Verse 5, thus the Lord blessing was upon all that he owned in the house and in the field. Now here's the good news. This is the first set of good news. The first set of good news is this. No matter what your background or how deep your pain caused by the dysfunction of your family or other people's sins that have messed over you, if the Lord is with you, he can take that rejection, pain, hurt, difficulty, psychology, whatever you call it, he can take that thing and still do something with it. No matter how ugly it is. The Lord was with Joseph. And it says he blessed him. It sounds like Jabez, doesn't it? Bless me indeed. Well, you know, he got, you know the story. Potiphar's wife started liking Joseph. The Bible tells us why she liked him. Verse 6 says, he was handsome in form and appearance. All right? So he was handsome in appearance. He looked good. And form. He worked out. Okay? He's handsome in form and appearance. He went to Gold's Gym and the boy was tight. All right? He was tight. So he's handsome in form and appearance. And she says, good, gugga, mugga, mugga, mugga, mugga, gugga. Slave boy got it going on. All right? Joseph says, verse 9, how can I commit this great sin against God? No way. He turns her down. Verse 13, she grabs a piece of his garment as he tries to run out of there and cries, rape. Verse 14, I screamed. This slave boy tried to rape me. She tells her husband now. So what's happening now? Verse 19, it came about when his master heard these things of his wife, which she spoke to him saying, this is what your slave did to me, that his anger burned. Well, quite naturally. So Joseph's master took him, put him in jail, the place where the king's prisoners were confined, and he was there in jail. Talk about ugly. That's ugly. Anybody ever been lied on? He's lied on and he goes to jail for a lie. Now, it's bad enough as a kid to have your family mess over. But now you can't even go to work, do a good job without your boss and the boss's wife messing over you. So now he's in jail and the man hadn't done a thing wrong. He's done right. Because sometimes doing right can get quite expensive.
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12: While in jail, there are two other dudes in jail with him. Verse 2 of chapter 40. Pharaoh was furious with two of his officials, the chief cupbearer and the chief baker, so he put them into confinement with Joseph.
15: So they're in there with Joseph too. But even in jail, chapter 39, verse 23 says, the Lord was with Joseph. Now watch this now. When things get ugly, the question is not, why am I going through this? The question is, Lord, how do you want to use this ugliness for my calling? Because we don't ask the right questions, we get frustrated. Because we dwelling on, it's not fair, rather than, God, you up to something. If in order for this to happen, you had to approve it. Because I don't deserve it in terms of anything I've done. So you must be up to something. I don't have time to go through it all, so let me come to a quick conclusion here. Look, listen to this now. Joseph tells one of the guys in prisons, when you go up to Pharaoh, because they're going to let one of the guys out, would you remember me to him? Because I shouldn't be in here. He says in verse 14 of chapter 40, keep me in mind when it goes well with you. You know how you say to your friends, well, look, if they're going to help you, don't forget me. Please do me kindness by mentioning me to Pharaoh. Verse 23, yet the chief cupbearer did not remember Joseph, but forgot him. It's getting uglier. You finally think you got a way out. You done found a homeboy in jail, and the homeboy gets his freedom and forgets who he knew when he was back there. So it's now ugly. God, how unfair can this be? Only problem was Pharaoh had a dream that scared him half to death. He didn't understand it. He needed somebody to interpret it. Then the chief cupbearer remembers, oh, there was this dude in prison named Joseph, and he was good with dreams. I don't know if you want to talk to him, but if you want to talk to him, I know what he looked like. He said, okay, because none of my guys can do this. The guy comes up, he interprets the dream, and this is what happens. Now watch this now. Here's where we're going to conclude. Chapter 41, verse 38. Pharaoh said to his servants, can we find a man like this in whom there is a divine spirit? So Pharaoh said to Joseph, since God has informed you of all this, there is no one so discerning and wise as you. You shall be over my house according to your command. All my people shall do homage. Only in the throne will I be greater than you. You talking about the outhouse to the White House. Born and gone from in jail to being the number one ruler in Egypt. Now, the question is, what all this got to do with calling? Let me summarize and then read the final passage. It is. The text goes on to tell us Jacob and his 12 brothers were starving because the dream talked about a famine that was going to be in the land. Joseph interpreted the dream, told Pharaoh what to do in the 7 good years to save enough for the 7 bad years because God said there's a famine coming. He now gets promoted. The father needs to find food. Joseph tells his brothers to come up, but they don't know who Joseph is. He manipulates them to come back up by keeping one of the sons and say, well, if you want this son, you got to go back and bring the other son. And when you bring the other son, then you all come back here. When they went back to their father, he put some of his goods in their donkey basket and said, oh, you stole from me. You got to come back to me. And he works out a series of events that brings them up to where he is, which leads us into chapter 45. Then Joseph could not control himself because the brothers still don't know who he is. It's been years since he's been sold into slavery by them before all who stood by them, and he cried, having everyone go out for me so that there was no man with him when Joseph made himself known to his brothers. So here's the moment. He's going to let his brothers know who he is, the guy who's saving their lives and running the whole kingdom of Egypt under Pharaoh. And he wept so loudly that the Egyptians heard it and the household of Pharaoh heard it. I mean, he's seriously crying, all right? He's wailing. Then Joseph said to his brothers, I am Joseph. Is my father still alive? Jacob. But his brothers could not answer him, for they were dismayed at his presence. In other words, scared to death that he remembered what they did to him when they were little boys, all right? So they're terrified. Verse 4, then Joseph said to his brothers, please come closer. And they came closer, and he said, I am your brother. Now, I'm going to tell you something right now that I am sure you have never heard in all of your Christian life. It says he told his brothers, come here, come close. He sent everybody else out, it says, except his brothers. I am your brother, Joseph. Now, why should I believe you're my brother Joseph just because you tell me you're my brother Joseph? What proof do you have that you're my brother Joseph? There was one sure-tell sign of Jewish heritage, circumcision. Come close. I will show you. I am your Jewish brother. So he demonstrated to them through circumcision. He was Jewish, and therefore, in order for a Jew to be the head in Egypt, he would have had to have been somebody who was promoted there, that I am your brother, Joseph. Now, here's the bottom line. And now do not be grieved or angry with yourselves because you sold me here. Verse 5, this is deep, folks. Don't get upset that you sold me here. Why? For God sent me. Wait a minute, man. How could God send you? You were sold into slavery. Potiphar hired you. You were accused of rape. You were sent to jail. The cupbearer forgot about you. Uh-uh. That's human interpretation. Let me tell you the real deal, bro. The problem was not that you sold me into slavery. The issue is God sent me before you to save your life. You thought you were getting rid of me, and God was orchestrating a plan using negative, ugly kind of events because he had something years down the line he had in store that was going to benefit you. He used your evil to promote me in order to save you. He says, for the famine in the land these 2 years, he says, but God, verse 7, sent me before you to preserve you, a remnant in the earth, and to keep you alive by a great deliverance. Now, therefore, it is not you who sent me here, but God. And he made me a father to Pharaoh and Lord over all his household and rulers of Egypt. Brothers and sisters, here's the point. The point is chapter 50, verse 20. You meant it for evil, but God meant it for good. If you got ugliness in your life, your mama didn't treat you right, your daddy didn't treat you right, your brother didn't treat you right, your boss didn't treat you right, you've been buked and scorned as sure as you're born, everything is falling apart, don't think that their action was the bottom line. God allows those events because somewhere down the line, he's going to use all that ugly stuff to take your life, make your life so you can save somebody else's life who is abused and broken and in pain. Look at your pain theologically, not socially. Don't just say that's not fair. Say, God, since that's not fair, what you gonna do with it so that I can fulfill my calling? I give you the right to take my ugliness and use it for your glory.
16: 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Everybody hopes to find their dream job. But Dr. Evans says if yours is more like a nightmare, there's hope. Tomorrow, he explains how turning your career over to Christ can give you a new vision for your workplace. Be sure to tune in.

0: If you're a certain age, you know the difference between cleaning up and straightening up. You can straighten a room, move things around, make it look good, but the dirt is still there. Yeah, right there in the middle of the floor. And spiritually, sometimes we all do the same thing. We adjust behavior, say the right words, show up, but nothing really changes on the inside. Romans 12 and 2, be transformed by the renewing of your mind. That's not surface, that's transformation from the heart. It's like putting gauze or a bandage over a fresh wound that hasn't been treated. It may look better, but it's still not healed. I love what John Owen said. Be killing sin, or sin will kill you. That's not comfortable, but it's true. And God isn't calling us to cover things up. He's calling us to clean them up, to confront what's wrong, surrender, and let Him change us from the inside out. Because straightening up can impress people, but only transformation pleases God.
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0: Imagine attending a concert where every musician plays a different song. Wow. Different keys, different rhythms, different agendas. It wouldn't sound like music, would it? It would sound like confusion. Maybe a hot mess. An orchestra only works when every instrument is tuned and following the same conductor. The body of Christ, we're no different. Romans 12:5, we who are many form one body in Christ. God gave us all different gifts, personalities, different assignments, but we're called to work together for one purpose, to glorify Christ, get disciples, and advance His kingdom. When pride, competition, and division takes over, harmony disappears. But when believers walk in humility and unity, the world hears something beautiful. The church is at its best when every believer plays their part in harmony with God's plan.
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6: Most of us have a complicated relationship with money. We know we shouldn't want it too much, but we're not entirely sure what too much looks like. It's easy to convince ourselves that we have a healthy perspective on our finances. But today on A Better Word, we're looking at an often overlooked parable that challenges us to think about what we have, what we want, and what will happen in the end. Pastor Nick, most Americans would say they're not materialistic, but the data about how much we consume contradicts this self-assessment. Why is it so hard for us to honestly evaluate our relationship with money and possessions?
8: Oh, it's so good, because at the end of the day, all of us are embedded in a context, right? And so we don't naturally think about just what we need. We think about what we need in relationship to the people around us and what they need. And we don't think about just what we need in a highly consumeristic society like ours. We think about what we want, because we're often used to getting what we want. And so we say, well, we're not materialistic, and yet we buy all kinds of things that we don't need. Why? Well, because we can. And two, because we probably think it's going to improve the quality of our life in some way or make us happy. Or three, because, well, they have it. Shouldn't I have that too? And then when you add in all of the messages of advertising in our culture, and the whole consumeristic advertising agency is meant to do one thing. It's meant to make you feel discontent. Because if you're discontent, you can buy this product, and the promise is that you'll be content. That's the big lie. And so there's all kinds of factors that go into this. But yes, our self-assessment of this, is especially in the West, is really quite off.
6: So then how do we know if we individually have a healthy relationship with money and possessions?
8: Well, I think one is, how do we look at it in light of what God's word says about money and the purpose of money? Two, how tightly do we hold on to it? And maybe the other side of that coin is, how generous are we with our money? If I give $20 to somebody, I might say that's generous, but what's $20 in light of, you know, X of thousands of dollars? It's really not that generous. And so how willing are we to give our resources away to other people? And even more importantly than that, to the work of the Lord, that God calls us to be generous to His work. And in that, that is a great litmus test for, do we have what we need? Are we just pursuing more wants? How do we look at money?
6: Thanks, Pastor Nick. Now let's return to Luke chapter 12, verse 13, and a message titled, Rich Toward God.
7: When you put your faith in the Lord Jesus and He changes your life, He doesn't just change your eternal life, though He does. He also changes your life right now. And that process of change has a number of different axes that are challenging for us. And one of them, and perhaps the most challenging for many of us, is, how does our faith in the Lord Jesus change our view of life as it relates to our possessions? Another way to ask the question is, what do you think your life is made up of? And now that you know Jesus, how have those perceptions changed? These are some of the defining questions that every single person needs to ask sooner or later. What am I pursuing with my life, with my affections, with my desires? And what does it reveal about what I believe to be the best parts of life? What does it reveal about what I value the most? And in Luke chapter 12, Jesus is approached by a stranger in a crowd, and he has a concern about his brother not being fair in dividing the inheritance. And Jesus uses the opportunity to talk about this much greater issue. It's an issue for every single one of us. It's certainly an issue for me. It's the issue of what we pursue and how it reveals whether or not we are truly rich or truly poor in this life. And so follow with me as I read Luke chapter 12, starting at verse 13, says this. Someone in the crowd said to him, "Teacher, tell my brother to divide the inheritance with me." But he said to him, "Man, who made me a judge or arbiter over you?" And he said to them, "Take care and be on guard against all covetousness, for one's life does not consist in the abundance of his possessions." And he told them a parable, saying, "The land of a rich man produced plentifully, and he thought to himself, 'What shall I do? For I have nowhere to store my crops.' And he said, 'I will do this. I will tear down my barns and build larger ones. And there I will store all my grain and my goods. And I will say to my soul, soul, you have ample goods laid up for many years. Relax, eat, drink, be merry.' But God said to him, 'Fool, this night your soul is required of you. And the things you have prepared, whose will they be?' So is the one who lays up treasure for himself and is not rich toward God." The man approaches Jesus and he calls him teacher. He says, "Teacher, tell my brother to divide the inheritance with me." This is a problem that we've all seen before. And I can tell you, in my role, I've seen it again and again and again, because when the parents pass away and leave something behind, and if their wishes are unclear, or maybe even if their wishes are clear, the tension that arises in the siblings is significant. And things can get really ugly really fast. And it's astonishing, quite frankly, because everybody's life can be going along just splendidly. No one has a lack of anything that they actually need. But now, all of a sudden, people become willing to tear their families apart, to have some stuff, to have some more, to have some things that they didn't have before. They were just fine. But the temptation is strong. And so you have grown men fighting over crockery. They have no interest in cooking or using it. But the idea of having more is strong. And you have grown women fighting over furniture. They have a house full of furniture already. And yet they like the couch that mom and dad have just a little bit better. And as a result, tension arises. And when you include land or money or houses, the dividing of inheritance can get even uglier. And so we don't know this man's situation exactly. He wanted Jesus to adjudicate. And in the Jewish world, it wasn't uncommon for people to have a rabbi navigate their conflict of inheritance for them, because the Torah outlined a variety of laws regarding this thing. And so the man considers Jesus a spiritual authority. He considers him a rabbi. And he approaches Jesus, and in his approach of Jesus, he most likely doesn't really want Jesus to arbitrate between him and his brother. What he really wants him to do is to decide against his brother. And Jesus will not oblige the request. But instead, he uses it as an opportunity to reveal what's really happening on the inside of the heart of the man. and to highlight one of the greatest struggles that every single one of us has. And so he says in verse 15, to everyone in earshot and to us, a warning. The warning is take care and be on your guard against all covetousness, for one's life, your real life, your life, does not consist in the abundance of his possessions.

Now, this begs the question. It actually begs two questions. Question number one is, what is it about money and things that tempt us into greed? And question number two is, if real life isn't found in the pursuit of more, which in some ways is intuitive to us. We intuitively want to pursue more. But if Jesus is saying that real life isn't there, then what does this real life consist of? And he tells them a parable to answer these two questions. And since it's short, let me remind you of it. I'll read it quickly again, just a couple of verses. Jesus says this. He says, the land of a rich man produced plentifully. And he thought to himself, what shall I do? For I have nowhere to store my crops. And he said, I will do this. I will tear down my barns and I'll build larger ones. And there I will store my grain and my goods. And I will say to my soul, soul, you have ample goods laid up for many years. Relax, eat, drink, be merry. But God said to him, fool, this night your soul is required of you, and the things you have prepared, whose will they be? Now, every parable has some kind of twist or a surprise that helps us to see the application that Jesus intends. And here, the surprise is that this man has a perfectly common or natural dilemma that is before him. He's done nothing wrong to achieve the success that he has. He hasn't cheated anybody. His motive to that point had been pure. The growth of his crop and the surplus doesn't cause him to store more in an attempt to take advantage of some kind of market manipulation or price increase later. This is a natural problem, and everyone wants this type of problem. You want this type of problem. I want this type of problem. My client base is expanding so much that I need to hire more salesmen to meet the need. It's that kind of problem. My work is going so well that every year they give me another raise, and I'm getting larger bonuses upon bonuses. And in fact, I've had more money than I've ever had before. My crops are yielding so much that I don't have any place to put it all. I'm gonna have to tear down my barns and build bigger ones. If you're the one in that situation, you are saying, wow, God has surely blessed my hard work. God has surely blessed my business. God has surely blessed my family. Because intuitively, we all want to have more. And when God gives us that more, we therefore assume that this is good for us and that we are being blessed by God. But what we see here is that the attitude and the desire that having more causes in the man becomes the sinful piece of the story. Look at verse 19. He says, I will say to my soul, soul, you have ample goods laid up for many years. So what should you do? Relax, eat, drink, and be merry. A couple minutes ago, we asked the question, what is it about money that leads us to be tempted with greed? And here we get a glimpse, because we know that money is simply a mechanism to get what we value. Money in and of itself holds little or no inherent value. Piece of paper with a president picture on it and a number up top of it isn't worth anything in and of itself. Small coins have very little inherent value to them. But money isn't

0: isn't what is valuable. Money helps us get what is valuable to us. And in this case, what is most valuable to the man? Himself. When the man says, I am going to use what I have to eat, drink, be merry, and relax, what does that indicate about what is most valuable to him? What is most valuable to the man is himself. I wonder what your use of money indicates about what you value. Jesus says in Matthew chapter 6, 21, where your treasure is, there your heart will be also. And I was thinking about this week and reflecting on my own life and being convicted in my own soul about the things that my money sometimes says about what I value. And I was thinking about all of us in the same regard. And I was thinking about this perpetual struggle that we have in this world in which we have just this incredible love affair with things and having more. And it caused me to wonder, what do most people spend their money on? And there's a number of statistics out there about the average American. Now, I know that most of you are far above average. But this is what the average American spends their money on. The average American household spends approximately $61,000 per year. The majority of that, of course, is spent on housing and transportation and food, the three major costs. And if you have children, the old saying goes, every kid you have is a Ferrari you don't. I think that might be true. But beyond that, it's estimated that Americans spend approximately $18,000 a year on non-essential items. And so the average American household spends approximately 10 to 15% of their annual income on vacations. 10 to 15%. The average American household spends about $900 a year on pets, which results in a $74 billion a year industry. The average American household spends 1% of their income on alcohol. And since many households don't drink, the average for the ones that do is probably more 2 to 3% of their annual income on alcohol. And the average American household spends about 6% of their income on eating out, which is only slightly lower than the amount that they spend on food at home. I wonder what your credit card statement says about what you value the most. I think of the prayer upon reflecting on this passage. Dear Lord, I have been rereading the record of the rich businessman, and his wrong choice wasn't so obvious to me, but it has set me thinking. No matter how much wealth he had, he could not ride in a car, have any surgery, turn on a light, buy penicillin, hear a pipe organ, watch TV, wash dishes in running water, type a letter, mow a lawn, fly an airplane, sleep on an innerspring mattress, or talk on the phone. And if he was rich, then what am I? You know, it's interesting that money in our midlife points to what we value. In a graduation commencement a number of years ago, James Dobson once talked about our current love affair with climbing the ladder and gaining more and more and more. And he said this. He said, it's important to use your talents in life. It's important. But if that's the end of it, there is a disillusionment that sets in between the ages of 35 to 50. This is commonly called the midlife crisis. And I believe that it is more of a phenomenon of a wrong value system than it is of an age group in which it occurs. Because all of the sudden, you realize the ladder you've been climbing is leaning up against the wrong wall. You know, money in midlife points to what we value. And our use of money in retirement points to what we value, maybe even more so. Because when it comes to saving for retirement and spending for retirement and achieving the American dream, that's where the story of this man and a hard-working life and the large barns is in some ways told. If I keep getting more, he thinks, I can live for myself. And this is where our culture simultaneously helps us and lies to us. Because we know that it's a good thing to save for your retirement. It's a good thing to be prudent with your money. It's a good thing to be able to put money away so that when you are no longer able to work, you don't have to rely on somebody else. It's even good as you gain more years to have the ability to slow down, to have periods of relaxation, and to enjoy your latter years. However, this is also where the culture lies to us. It lies to us because it says that the main use of your money is to value yourself above all things, especially when you retire. And so Jesus concludes in the parable by saying in verse 20, God said to the man, "Fool, this night your soul is required of you, and these things that you've prepared, whose will they be?" Here's the warning, and here's the main idea. The warning is guard yourself because your life doesn't consist of the abundance of possessions. So guard yourself against this greed. The main idea of the parable is this: wealth towards self leads to poverty toward God.
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1: 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I'm your host, Brian Dolan, inviting you back for the second half of Pastor Nick Gatzke's powerful message, Rich Toward God. 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A Better Word is a teaching ministry of Old North Church in Canfield, Ohio.
3: C.S. Lewis said, "You are never too old to set another goal or to dream a new dream." And that goes for whether you're young or old. God always gives us fresh purpose and new assignments as long as we're breathing. I like to say, as long as you got a pulse, you've got a purpose. According to Jeremiah 29:11, he's got a plan specifically with your name on it. And it's also about giving him glory and advancing his kingdom.
4: Did you go to sleepovers and slumber parties when you were a girl?
5: Hi, I'm Dana Gresh, founder of True Girl. I was always one of those kids who preferred to sleep in my own bed. I did like to spend the night with friends, but I wanted it to be at my house. Maybe it was selfish, but I liked my mom's food the best. Another layer of complication for me was that the rules I was familiar with didn't always apply at my friend's house. It was tempting to play games and watch movies my parents wouldn't approve of. I felt so awkward in those situations. Should I call my mom? Should I say something? Should I sit out? Make sure you develop a system where your daughter can reach you quickly if she feels unsafe. Encourage her to have friends who will stand with her in the midst of those temptations and be the first one to stand with her by pre-clearing entertainment choices before a sleepover. We all need friends who stand with us. We can't do it alone, and neither can she. For more tips on how to raise your kids, go to danagresh.com.
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11: Your Moody Radio weather forecast. Very slight chance of a shower or storm early. Otherwise, partly cloudy skies and overnight lows will drop down into the upper 70s. A decent chance of showers and thunderstorms on Friday. A high on Friday right around the low 90s. Saturday, decent chance of showers and scattered thunderstorms, low 90s. More of the same on Sunday, low 90s, and mainly afternoon showers and storms on Monday. A high in the low to mid 90s. I'm staff meteorologist Sally Russell for Moody Radio, Florida.
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13: 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Hello.

0: Welcome to Bold Steps with Mark Job. Mark is founding pastor of New Life Community Church in Chicago. I'm Wayne Shepherd. This week, we've been learning how to press on when the pressure is on in our series called Relentless. While many sources in our culture today are encouraging a mindset of victimhood and neediness, the Bible teaches us something very different. And in these past few programs, we've seen how God has already given us more than enough to overcome our obstacles and to help others do the same. In today's message, we're learning what it means to start increasing your credit in spiritual terms. So let's join Pastor Mark Job for a lesson from the book of Philippians, chapter 4.
1: How many of you know there's a lot of people out there that look at who you are, look at where you're coming from, and they look at and they despise the small? You'll never be able to help anybody. You need help yourself. You'll never be able to be a leader because you just don't have the potential. You'll never be able to make it out. You're going to need to receive all your life and never be a giver in your life. And I was reading scripture and I said, God, I refuse to believe that you can't do something out of small beginnings. I refuse to believe that we will have to be a receiver church, because when I read the Bible, I see a giver church, not a receiver church. The Apostle Paul was talking to the Philippians, and I believe that everyone has a choice in this place, and you may be at a low place in your life, and you may be a single mother with 4 or 5 kids and thinking, I don't know how I'm going to survive this next week. I don't know if I can make it from paycheck to paycheck. But the moment that you start thinking that you have nothing to give, the moment that you start embracing the fact that you will be destined for poverty, that you have no gifts and no, that you have no compassion, no mercy, no gifts, no talent, that you are needy and other people have to meet your need, but you are on the end of receiving and you have nothing to give, is the moment the enemy has you where he wants you, because you will stay forever in that place until you say, no, I may have needs, but I refuse to be needy in Jesus' name. I will let God use me. The Philippians had learned the power of this. They understood this. They had learned the power of it. And this is what the Apostle Paul says. You are the only ones that gave. Even in the beginning, you were the only ones that gave. You learned the power of giving. And I love this phrase. Look at what he says to them. Not that I am looking for a gift, but I am looking for what may be credited. Say it together. May be what? Credited to your account. The Apostle Paul is saying, I'm not looking for a gift. I'm in jail. But when you realize that you have something to give, it credits something to your account. Your count increases as you release. The less you release, the less credit is in your account. The more you learn to give, the more your account increases. And what is a credit account? A credit means that when you need it, it's there. That you have greater line of credit in time of need because you're increasing the credit to your account. What the Apostle Paul is saying is that believers, we need to learn the power of releasing and increasing our account. In fact, I love the way that Randy Alcorn says it. He says, you can't take it with you, but you can send it ahead. I love that. Yeah. You can't send it with you, but you can send it ahead. And what he's talking about is he's talking about spiritual riches. He's talking about increasing the credit that's given to our account. He's talking about the stewardship that we have here on earth, that as we release, we increase credit in times of need. And that's not just credit in glory, but I believe it's credit here on earth. Never underestimate the power of what God has given you to steward. God has given all of us something. I think the most undervalued force on the face of this earth is the power and influence of the Church of the Living God. Do you realize that there's no other institution on earth that Jesus Christ founded, started, empowered, and put his stamp on than the church? Jesus Christ could have done a lot of things, but he started what he called the church. And here's what he says about the church. And the gates of hell will not be able to prevail against the Church of the Living God. I have to be honest with you. Sometimes I look at the church and say, oh, Lord, help us. If this is our hope for humanity, we're in trouble. We can be broken and dysfunctional. We have our issues. But what I love about it is that God is deposited in every single person that's part of the church. He's given us the Holy Spirit. And with the Holy Spirit comes the gifts of the Spirit. And with the gifts of the Spirit comes the power of the Spirit. And with the power of the Spirit comes the ability to make a difference. Amen. That God has given us faith, prayer, power, gifting, stewardship. We are a powerhouse for change. Why? Because we're something? No, because God in us is something incredible. Because when the Holy Spirit comes inside of us, we are a powerhouse for change when we discover that we have something to give. If we spend all our day saying, oh, bless me, Lord, bless me. I just don't have anything. I'm needy. Oh, God, help me. Oh, if someone would just help me out. I'm just so struggling. And you spend your life like that, then all you do is you look for something to pour into you, but you don't look for opportunities to pour out. Not only does he say, I'm not looking for a gift, but I'm looking for what is credited to your account. Giving is just the means by which the credit increases. God doesn't need what we have to give, but we need to give so that God can fill up again and release more. There's something powerful about us releasing. Some of us have this idea that God needs us. Let me tell you something. God can use you, but God doesn't need you, and he doesn't need me. God doesn't need you or I. And if I were to drop dead tomorrow, the work of God would continue because it's not dependent on a man. It's dependent on the power of the Spirit of God. God doesn't need you and I. We have the privilege to cooperate with what God is doing. And so I used to think that, oh God, here I am. And God, I believe that God says no. You have the privilege to be used of me. And so when you give and when you release, then God can fill you to give more and release more. Here's the way it works. Whatever you don't use tends to atrophy. The more you use it, the stronger it becomes. The less you use it, the more it atrophies. Another way of saying it is use it or lose it. Now, I don't believe that you lose the gifts that God has given you because the gifts of God, the gifts and call of God are irrevocable, which means they cannot be taken away. I believe that you have the gifts not because you earned it or deserved it, and I don't believe you can lose a gift, but I believe you can weaken a gift unless you use it. I believe if you don't use your gifts, your spiritual gifts, if you're not releasing, if you're not pouring out, then you start getting weaker and weaker at managing those gifts and using those gifts. I believe that the more you use them, the stronger you become, and the more God pours grace into you to use them even more. See, all of us here have the potential to make a big difference, but not all of us understand how much significant impact your gift can make. As you begin to use your gift to the max, then God pours grace to the max in your life to use it more. God doesn't need to pour more in you if you're not using what you already have. Hello. Oh, give me more. Why should I give you more? You're not using what I already gave you. The Apostle Paul says, I'm asking you to give. And I believe this principle applies not only just to our finances, but a spirit of generosity around the board. I'm asking you to give. Not because I need it, but because you need to release it. When you give, there's something powerful that happens to your spiritual credit account. And you need to give for you. You need to give because something happens inside of you when you start giving. Listen, there's some of you here that are sitting in a pew, and you've been sitting in this pew for a long time, and you say, well, I come to this church because I get a lot out of this. But when it comes to giving, serving, helping, you look at yourself and say, well, I don't think I have anything to give. I just need to sit here for 3 more years, and maybe in 3 more years I'll have something to give. Let me tell you what's going to happen in 3 more years. You're going to get stagnant. Because the way you grow is by starting to use your gifts no matter where you're at, and then you're going to find that the more you give, the more you increase. You need to give so that you can start to receive and gain more and grow more. So don't sit around. Hey, don't wait around until you're perfect before you let God use you, because then you'll never be used. We'll all be sitting on the sidelines if we're waiting to be perfect before God uses us. The Apostle Paul says you need to give for your sake. Number two, giving releases worship acceptable to God. Do you know that your giving has a smell? Yeah. Your giving has a certain smell to it. That's what it says. Look at it. I've received full payment and even more, Paul says. I'm amply supplied now that I've received from Epaphroditus. Epaphroditus was the one that carried the gift to Paul when he was in prison. Gifts that the Philippians, they had collected in Philippi out of their own initiative. They had collected and said, hey, let's give a gift towards Paul who's in prison. He said, I've received the gift that Epaphroditus, the gift sent from you. They are a fragrant offering and an acceptable sacrifice, pleasing to whom? To God. Paul wasn't saying, oh, this is a nice gift pleasing to me. Your gift has a fragrance before God. Your giving has a smell before God. In Revelations, if you read the last book of the entire Bible, it talks about the prayers of the saints rising before God with a certain fragrance. I believe that our worship has a smell before God. I think sometimes we worship and he says, ooh, that stinks. Man. When our worship is self-indulgent, not God-centered, half-hearted, hypocritical. But I think there's a kind of worship that, well, it has the, and it's got this Calvin Klein smell before the heavens. What kind of worship is it? It's the sacrifice of worship.
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3: That's right. 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
2: Like a Bible study.
3: 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And it's so exciting when we hear back from them. A lot of them don't have the technology to respond very quickly, but from our people that have boots on the ground, we know that there's a lot of these listening groups happening in very remote villages. So exciting to hear the gospel getting to people that way.
2: Well, we just got the report that 120 new groups have just been established, so it's growing every day. And thank the Lord for our Bold Step partners. We've talked about the benefits before, but the main benefit I want to focus on, Mark, is we're giving these gifts each month for the benefit of others to hear the word.
3: Yes. So you are partners in spreading the gospel. In fact, you are key partners in spreading the gospel. So Many of you have been thinking about it. Some of you have been giving single gifts. I want to challenge you today, especially as you think about missions in Malawi, especially. So I want to challenge some of you even right now to go online and sign up to be a Bold Step partner. It really helps others hear the gospel.
2: And I'll also give a phone number at the end of the program you can call to partner with us. But go to boldsteps.org. All right, back into today's message now, the second half of Increasing Your Spiritual Credit.
1: You see, worship is not just a big karaoke operation on Sunday morning. And now singing together, praising to God is part of worship. But worship does not just extend to a half hour of songs on Sunday. Worship is giving worship to God by how we live, how we function. Our lifestyle is an act of worship. Our speaking gives worship to God. Our attitude is an act of worship to God, because worship means giving worth to God in the way that we operate and live our lives. And the Apostle Paul says one of the greatest ways of bringing a fragrant offering to God is the way that we give. Hebrews 13:15 says, "Through Jesus, therefore, let us continually offer to God a sacrifice of praise, the fruit of our lips that confess His name. And do not forget to do good and to share with others. For with such sacrifices, God is well pleased." What is a fragrant sacrifice to God? It's not only giving and praising God, but it's also sharing with others is a powerful sacrifice to God that it tells us to embrace. So when we give, it increases our account before God. When we learn that we have something to give of our tithes, of our offerings, of our gifts, of our compassion, of our love, of our, as we look out to our community and we start giving words of encouragement, whatever it may be, whatever source God has given you, and you start sharing with others out of what God has given you, it comes before God as a fragrant sacrifice before Him. And number three, giving releases provision beyond our own needs. Look at what the Apostle Paul continues to say, and he says, "And my God," oh, some of you need to hear this verse. This is going to be worth the whole message for some of you. "And my God will meet all your needs according to His riches, in His glorious riches in Christ Jesus. To God and Father be glory forever and ever. Amen." Now, what's happening here? What the Apostle Paul is saying is, as you understand the power of giving, some people, as they start giving, start to think, the more I give, the less I'll have. The more I give love, the less love I'll have. The more compassion I give, the less compassion I have. The more I give up my finances, the less I'll have of my finances. So I don't want to give, because if I give, I'm going to run out. I can't really give of myself because I'm going to run out. I'm going to run dry. I really don't believe this myth of, because I'm giving, I burn out. I don't believe in burnout because of giving. I don't believe in that. Here's what the Apostle Paul is saying. The Apostle Paul is saying, for those of you that feel like I have very little to give, or that I'm going to run out of things to give, he says, hey, remember that our God will meet all of your needs. Now, does he say wants? Okay, let's just be clear about that. My God will give you all of your needs, not all of your wants, according to his glorious riches. The question I have is, how rich is God? What he's saying, it's in the context of people that are being encouraged to give and to release. What he's saying is, don't live with fear as you give. feeling like, well, if I help these people, I'm going to get burned out and I'm not going to have anything to give. So I'd rather not help because I don't want to be burned. No, help and let God fill you with the grace that you need. Oh, I'm not going to use my talents because what if I use my talents and I don't have enough to give and I don't know how to teach well enough. I don't know how to help well enough. What if I don't have enough knowledge? No, no, no. Start releasing it and letting God fill you with what you lack, because my God shall supply all your needs according to his riches and glory. As you begin to release and give and be used of God, it is God that will fill you to be able to continue to fulfill the mission that God has called you to. What I've discovered is that the more you release, the more you increase. In God's time. Oh, I don't want you to say, well, Pastor, next week I'm going to give $1,000 in the offering and I expect $10,000 to come back to me. No, no, no, no. That doesn't work that way. Don't be making shady deals with God. God's God. The point is, though, that when you begin to release and let go, that God begins to fill up so that you can release and let go more. When we first started raising money for this building, we had met from building to building to building. Our motto was, if you can find us, you can meet with us, because we were meeting from place to place. And finally, we decided that it was time to raise money for a building. We didn't have a plot of land. We didn't even know what neighborhood we were going to buy the building in. But we knew that it would have to be a pretty significant building. And so we were shooting to raise $1 million to put a down payment on a building. And so we started raising that money. All the people that consulted us said, you can't do that. You can't raise money without having a plot of land, not a neighborhood. You just don't do it that way. But we did it that way. I'll never forget, as we were raising, struggling, we hadn't had a building for a long time. We were raising and struggling, sacrificing. I got a part-time job so that I could pay my building fund campaign money. And I was working, teaching at a college some part-time just because I wanted to contribute as much as I could. And other people, they sold cars. I mean, this was sacrificial. We were going to throw ourselves into this. And about a year or so into this campaign, we get a call from someone on the north side of Chicago. And someone called me up and said, hey, Pastor Job, heard what you're doing. Like to have a meeting with you. And the end of that conversation, basically the group of people that were there said, we want to give you for free. Give you free. A church building worth $3.5 million. Give us? All I'm saying, never, never underestimate the power of what God has placed into your hands. Look at the person beside you and say, I have something worth giving. Come on, tell someone else, I have something worth giving. I want you to say it like you believe it. I have something worth giving.
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4: Cece Winans, our favorite gospel singer. I remember her speaking at Nashville Life, her church, and she said something that really stuck with me. We need to start preaching and teaching about hell again. And I'm thinking, she's right. A firefighter doesn't run into a burning building because he enjoys the heat. They run there because there's danger and lives are at stake. And the mission is to save lives from burning in the fire. In the same way, God doesn't warn us about hell because he hates us. He warns us because he loves us. John 3:16, he so loved the world he gave his only son, that whoever believes in him shall not perish but have eternal life. Hell is real. Eternity is real. The question is, where will we spend it? One day we've all got to stand before God. But the good news, Jesus made a way for us to be saved. And now is the time to surrender our lives to Christ. God's warnings are not signs of his anger. They're reminders of his love. Let's not wait until it's too late. The right now and the right time to turn to God is right now.
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6: 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And God's looking at you and say, I never called you to that place. Now you're looking at me and saying, God, why am I so tired and energized and discouraged? I don't know. Look, I'm trying to do all this for God. What God puts in your plate, he will give you the power and the strength to accomplish what he has called you to do. If you take on more than what God has called you to do, then you take on more than what you have energy for. 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
4: I truly believe Jesus didn't call us just to attend church and sit in the pews and look cute every Sunday or during Bible study. He called us to use our gifts, make disciples, and advance his kingdom. Acts 1:8, you shall receive power when the Holy Spirit comes upon you. That's dunamis power. The same power that raised Jesus from the dead. Sometimes it's hard to believe. I mean, I have to wrap my brains around that. The same power that raised Jesus from the dead is in you and me. And God did that for a reason. So that we could be disciples. We could make disciples. Pray for folk in need. Share God's love. Encourage the hurting. because the Holy Spirit didn't come just to fill us. He came to send us. It's each one, reach one. Faith was never meant to be parked. It was meant to be put in motion as we advance God's kingdom.
9: Is Christianity just another religion? Pastor Greg Laurie says no. He explains a key difference between Christianity and other religions of the world.
10: If you were to sum up religion in one word, it would be the word do. Do this and you'll reach nirvana. Do this other thing and you might get to heaven. If you were to sum up Christianity in one word, it would be the word done. It's done, it's finished, it's completed because of the death of Christ on the cross.

0: light of the fact that eternal life is a free gift from God, paid for by Jesus' death at Calvary. Some accept that gift and some don't. That's startling to believers. Heaven or hell, take your pick. Yeah, I just don't think heaven's the right fit for me. Well, today on A New Beginning, we'll take a look at that choice and how people each make the choices that lead to life or death. Pastor Greg is presenting an enlightening series in the book of Acts called The Upside Down Life.
1: I want to look at two men in the Bible that are placed side by side, Saul of Tarsus and Simon the Magician. One had a real conversion, the other did not. And this is a reminder that time will tell if a person is really a believer. Acts chapter 9, definitely one of my favorite stories in the Bible. Verse 1, Saul was uttering threats with every breath, and he was eager to kill the Lord's followers. So he went to the high priest. He requested letters addressed to the synagogues in Damascus, asking for their cooperation in the arrest of any followers of the way. Underline that phrase, the way. He found there. He wanted to bring them, both men and women, to Jerusalem in chains. This guy was heartless. As he was approaching Damascus on this mission, a light fell from heaven and it suddenly shone down around him, and he fell to the ground and heard a voice saying, "Saul, Saul, why are you persecuting me?" "Who are you, Lord?" Saul asked. The voice replied, "I am Jesus whom you are persecuting. Now get up and go into the city and you'll be told what to do." But the men who were with Saul stood speechless, for they heard the sound of someone's voice but saw no one. We'll stop there. Don't you love that story? So here's Saul. He's like a wild animal. Verse 1 says he was uttering threats. And this is an interesting phrase. It means he was ravaging people to destroy them. He was just filled with fury. In fact, Paul said in Acts 26:11, when giving his testimony, a raging fury obsessed him. And if you were to have told Saul, "Hey, buddy, before you get to the end of this trip, you're going to be a Christian," he would have laughed in your face. I love this description of the first century Christians in verse 2. He requested letters addressed to the synagogues asking for the cooperation in the arrest of any followers of the way. Of the way. I mentioned to you before that the Christians did not get together and decide to call themselves Christians. They were called followers of the way. They called themselves followers of the way. No doubt based on the statement of Jesus in John 14:6, where he said what? "I am the," and that's right, "the way, the truth, and the life." So they were followers of the way. They believed that Jesus was the way to God as we believe today. Well, most of us, or some of us. How many of you believe Jesus is the only way to a relationship with God? Raise your hand, okay? That's good. Because this is a non-negotiable. And I bring this up because it's now controversial to say that. To say that there's only one way to a relationship with God, and that is through Jesus Christ. Some would say, well, that's not right. I read recently that 70% of born-again Christians were polled, and they said they did not believe that Jesus is the only way to God. My response is, are you sure you're a born-again Christian? How can you say that, because it's so clear in Scripture how this is a non-negotiable truth? Why do I believe Jesus is the only way to the Father? Because Jesus said so. Now, it really comes down to that. Are we going to believe the Bible or not? I know it seems very open-minded of you, maybe even compassionate of you, to say, well, all roads really lead to God. And really, when you get down to it, all religions really teach the same thing, which is your way of saying, I don't know what the heck I'm talking about. Because if you take an honest look at the great religions of the world, you will see they clearly do not all teach the same thing. In fact, if you were to sum up religion in one word, it would be the word do. Do. Do this and you'll find inner peace. Do that and you'll reach nirvana. Do this other thing and you might get to heaven. If you were to sum up Christianity in one word, it would be the word done. It's done. It's finished. It's completed because of the death of Christ on the cross. So you have a choice. You can go with done or you can go with do. Do and do. Acts 4:12 says, there's salvation in no one else. There's no other name under heaven given among men by which we must be saved. There were people of the way, not a way or a better way. They were people of the only way. So it's afternoon. The sun's probably shining. Saul's on his way to kill Christians. It's a good day in the mind of Saul of Tarsus. Verse 3 says, a light fell from heaven and shone around him, and he fell to the ground. And the voice says, Saul, Saul, why are you persecuting me? I love Saul's response, who are you, Lord? Who are you? And I know that Saul's probably thinking, don't say Jesus. Don't say Jesus. Who are you, Lord? I am Jesus. That's echo. Who you are persecuting? And Saul said, don't. He realized that the very God he thought he was serving, he was in fact opposing. So Saul believes, and we're going to have to put that in freeze frame, and we'll come to that later, because now we're going to shift gears and look at the other character in our story. We have one who was converted, Saul of Tarsus. Now we have another who appears to be converted, but in fact, he is opposer, because things are not always as they appear. I was with Chuck Smith years ago, and we did a TV show together. And afterwards, we went into the little back room, and they had a whole bunch of sushi out there. So there was some wasabi. You know what wasabi is? So you take a little bit of wasabi, you mix it up in the soy sauce, and you dip your sushi in the wasabi, right? Well, so I'm there with Chuck Smith. He's looking at all this food, and he's filling his plate with sushi. I said, wow, Chuck, I didn't know you love sushi. He says, I love sushi. Great. And then he takes a big ball of wasabi, a big ball, and he pops it in his mouth. I'm like, and he turns bright red, and tears are starting to come out of his eyes, and he just stands there. And then he finally swallows it, and I said, Chuck, you're not supposed to eat that. And Chuck says, I thought it was guacamole. Oh, man. This is brutal. But a great story. Thank you, Pastor Chuck. Things are not always as they appear. That's certainly the case with Simon. Simon the sorcerer.
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1: You know, I've heard people describe a trip to Israel as seeing the Bible actually come to life. Hey, everybody, Greg Laurie. And I've been to Israel many times, and I've led a lot of tours, and I have to say that's absolutely true. 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Think of it this way. It's a vacation with a purpose. 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
2: 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Well, Pastor Greg has been focusing on the life of Saul of Tarsus, and now he contrasts it with the story of Simon the magician, or Simon the sorcerer.
1: Little backdrop on the story before we read about it. Philip was in town, and he was praying for people, and miracles were happening. And it's a great time. Enter Simon the sorcerer. Acts chapter 8, verse 9. We're going back now. Back to Acts 8, verse 9. A man named Simon had been a sorcerer for many years, amazing the people of Samaria. and claiming to be someone great. Everyone from the least to the greatest often spoke of him as the Great One, the power of God. They listened closely to him because for a long time he astounded them with his magic. But now the people believe

trickery. But whatever Simon did, he had the people eating out of his hand. He was very popular. He was even called the Great One. You're the Great One. Well, he enjoyed that. Well, along comes Philip, and Philip wrecks everything. And he preaches the gospel, and real power is now on display, because there's no power that can compete with the power of the gospel, because it's the power of God unto salvation. So Simon had no magic trick to match this. So we read in verse 13, he believed and was baptized. Now, was he converted? Well, I don't know. I kind of tend to doubt it for this reason. Because if you drop down to verse 20, we see that Peter showed up in town along with John, and they were performing miracles by the hand of God. And Simon said, listen, I want to buy this trick, this thing you guys are doing. I want this in my repertoire. So how much to buy this ability? Well, that didn't play well. Peter says in verse 20, may your money be destroyed with you for thinking God's gift can be bought. You have no part in this, and your heart is not right with God. Repent of your wickedness and pray to the Lord. Perhaps he will forgive you of your evil thoughts, for I can see you're full of bitter jealousy and held captive by sin. Wow. So it's a super serious charge that Peter is leveling at Simon when he says, may your money be destroyed with you. But wait, it says he believed and was baptized. Doesn't that mean he was a Christian? Not necessarily. Simon, I think, was faking a conversion because it was something he really wanted. But the Bible leaves the story open-ended. He was told to repent. Did he repent later? I don't know. Hopefully he did. But this much is true. You can say you're a Christian and not be a Christian. In John 2, we read that when Jesus was in Jerusalem at the Passover, many believed in his name when they saw the signs which he did. But then this statement, but Jesus did not commit himself to them, for he knew all men. Wait, what? Many believed in him when they saw the signs, but Jesus did not commit himself to them. You could translate it this way. Many believed in him, but he didn't believe in them. That's John 2. Right on the heels of that is John 3. Amazing insight. And what do we read in John 3? Now there was a Pharisee named Nicodemus who came to Jesus at night. And what happened with him? Well, he believed. We know that later Nicodemus became a believer, but he had this conversation with Christ. So that's a contrast. Hey, many appeared to be believing, but they were not believers. But here's this guy, the most unexpected guy, Nicodemus, a leader of the Pharisees, who actually did become a believer. We have that same picture in this story before us. Here's a man who did not want to become a believer. The last thing he wanted was Jesus. His name was Saul. He became a true Christian. Here's a man that appeared to want to be a believer, but he really did not. His name was Simon. If you're a real believer, you need to repent of your sin. That's what Peter said. He said, you need to repent of this. And repentance doesn't just mean being sorry. It means being sorry enough to stop. In closing, I wonder if I'm talking to someone that's been kicking against the goads. And by that, I mean you're kicking against the Holy Spirit. You're resisting the convicting work of the Spirit who's trying to draw you to himself. Why? Well, we get this idea that being a Christian, such a drag. Rules, regulations, absolutes. I want to just do what I want to do and go where I want to go and live the way I want to live and hang out with the people I want to hang around with. And then you go down that path and you see how empty that is. And meanwhile, Jesus is still calling you. Did it ever occur to you that God's plan for you is far better than your plan for yourself? I love that verse that I quote often, Jeremiah 29:11. It says, I know the thoughts that I think towards you, says the Lord. Thoughts of peace and not of evil to give you a future and a hope. Reminds me of a story I heard about a guy who was being pursued by an attorney. And this man was certain that that attorney wanted to serve him with a subpoena. So this guy made it his mission in life to evade the attorney. This went on for 13 years and that attorney was never able to make contact with this man. Well, the man got very sick and he was actually dying and he was in the hospital. And lo and behold,

They wheel that attorney in right next to him. He was sharing the room with the attorney. The man turned to the attorney and said, go ahead, serve me the subpoena. I don't even care now. I'm going to die. The attorney said, subpoena? I have a written document telling you that you had inherited $45 million. See, that's us running from God. Oh, I don't want God's will. God wants to bless you. God wants to forgive you. God wants to guide you. God wants to put supernatural gifts in your life and use you to change the world. What are you running from? What are you afraid of? You should be running to him, not away from him. And you could do that right now. There might be somebody that is caught in a cycle of addiction, and you've tried so many times to break free. This can be your moment where everything changes because of Jesus. Maybe there's somebody here that has been fighting with God. And that, by the way, is a losing proposition. Don't get in a fight with God. You're going to so lose, right? As it's been said, your arms are too short to box with God. Just submit to God. His plan for you is good. He's trying to bless you. He's trying to get you on the right course. And maybe somebody here needs to get on that course. Jesus died on the cross for your sin. Paid the price for every sin you've ever committed, and he will forgive you right here, right now, in a moment, if you will turn to him. Not a fake conversion like Simon, a real conversion like Saul. Let's all pray. Father, we thank you for your word to us. We know it's true. And I know there are people here that need to get right with you. And I'm praying that at this very moment, your Holy Spirit will convince them of their need for Jesus and bring them to yourself. In Jesus' name I pray, amen.

0: 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And I know that word growing is important.
1: Yes.
0: It's full of such great insight. And let me ask you this. If a brand new believer picked up this book today, what do you hope would happen in their life over the next 6 months?
2: Yeah, I would hope that they would internalize these principles and develop disciplines. I know we don't like to hear that word these days. We want everything fast. You know, you can type in what you want and get same-day delivery from Amazon. Mm. You can, DoorDash can bring your food in an instant. Mm. You can get your information immediately. And so we look at the Christian life and we want to know what the hack is, what the shortcut is. And the reality is, it doesn't work that way. The Christian life has been defined as long obedience in the same direction. And I think that we need to apply discipline, just as you use discipline to say no to dessert or discipline to go to the gym or discipline to resist temptation, etc. You need to apply discipline and say there's certain things I'm going to do every day if I feel like it or not. And one of those disciplines is I'm going to read the Bible every day. There was an old song we used to sing, read your Bible, pray every day, and you will grow in love. Remember that? Well, that's theologically correct. Read your Bible, pray every day, and you will grow in love. Psalm 1 says, happy is the man that doesn't walk in the counsel of the ungodly or stand in the way of sinners or sit in the seat of the scornful. But listen, his delight is in the word of God, and in it he meditates day and night. Start your day with the Bible. End your day with the Bible and work it in the middle of the day sometime too. And so here's a new book that we're offering. You mentioned the title, What Every Growing Christian Needs to Know. And I go into some depth, encouraging believers to study their Bibles, giving some helpful tips on how they can do that more effectively, why it will bring joy into their life. As I mentioned earlier, in Psalm 1, his delight, it says. It doesn't say his drudgery. No, his delight is in the word of the Lord. Every Christian should look forward to reading the Bible and hearing the Bible taught. So if you look forward to like listening to our broadcast and other Bible teaching shows, that's a good sign. That's an indication of spiritual growth. In fact, the very fact that you're listening right now tells me something about you. It tells me that you want to know Jesus more. It tells me that you want to grow as a Christian. So let us help you do that, and we'll rush you a copy of What Every Growing Christian Needs to Know for your gift of any size. Dave will tell you more about that now.
0: 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Well, Pastor Greg, you spoke today about having a relationship with the Lord.
1: Yeah.
0: Someone can enter into that kind of relationship with God right now, can't they?
2: Yeah, they really can. That's the amazing thing. I think people are surprised that it doesn't take years to become a Christian. It doesn't take months. It doesn't take weeks. It doesn't take days. It doesn't even take hours. You can believe on the spot. And I would like to lead you in a prayer where you can ask for his forgiveness, a prayer where you can receive Jesus Christ into your life as your Savior and Lord. So if you want Christ to come into your life, if you want him to forgive you of your sin, if you want a second chance in life, if you want to go to heaven when you die, stop what you're doing and pray after me. These words, Lord Jesus, I know I am a sinner. And I'm sorry for my sin. And I turn from it now. And I choose to follow you from this moment forward. As Savior and Lord, as God and friend, thank you for loving me and calling me and forgiving me. In Jesus' name I pray. Amen.
1: Amen. And listen, if you have just prayed those words with Pastor Greg, the Lord has heard you and forgiven you of your sin. The Bible says Jesus is faithful and just to forgive us of our sin and cleanse us from all unrighteousness. And we'd like to send you some materials to help you begin to live this new life. Foremost in this packet of material is Pastor Greg's New Believer's Bible. 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
3: 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Thanks for listening. I'm Effie. And let's make sure we get some rest and recharge. 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
12: Your Moody Radio weather forecast. Very slight chance of a shower or storm early. Otherwise, partly cloudy skies and overnight lows will drop down into the upper 70s. A decent chance of showers and thunderstorms on Friday. A high on Friday right around the low 90s. Saturday, decent chance of showers and scattered thunderstorms, low 90s. More of the same on Sunday, low 90s, and mainly afternoon showers and storms on Monday. A high in the little bit 90s. I'm staff meteorologist Sally Russell for Moody Radio, Florida.
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14: Let me read to you from Ephesians chapter 2. Let's look at this passage. But because of His great love for us, God, who is rich in mercy, made us alive with Christ even when we were dead in transgressions. It is by grace you have been saved. And God raised us up with Christ and seated us with Him in the heavenly realms in Christ Jesus, in order that in the coming ages He might show the incomparable riches of His grace, expressed in His kindness to us in Christ Jesus. For it is by grace you have been saved through faith, and this not of yourselves, it's the gift of God, not of works, so that no one can boast. For we are God's workmanship, created in Christ Jesus to do good works, which God prepared in advance for us to do. That's God's word. If you get rid of the idea of federal headship, that makes absolutely no sense at all. Think of this. First of all, it says that on the cross, God made Jesus Christ sin. What does that mean? Does that mean that when Jesus was on the cross, He made Him actually a sinner? Does it mean that his heart became full of corruption and selfishness and pride? Is that what it means? No, it couldn't. In fact, you know, look at Him on the cross. We'll come back to this, but we're going to make use of this. Look at Him on the cross with me. Do you see hardness there? Do you see selfishness? You see someone still forgiving His enemies. But not only that, you see an act of love and devotion and obedience that never before occurred and never can occur again. It's stupendous. It's something that no one ever has or ever will be able to do again. Jesus Christ depends on a God who forsakes Him. No one else before and no one else ever again will ever have to do that. You talk about loyalty. You talk about devotion. You talk about obedience. You talk about love. Jesus Christ continued to stay in a dependent situation with a God who forsook Him. That will never happen to anybody. It never did and never will again. Somebody was telling me that there's a place in California where there's a statue done by a modern sculptor of Job. You know Job. And the statue shows Job in agony. In agony. You know, you read some of those tremendous prayers of Job where he was just wrestling under the suffering that had come into his life. At the bottom of the statue, there is one verse from Job's mouth. I think it's from Job 13. Though he slay me, yet will I praise him. Yet will I trust him. Though he slay me, yet will I trust him. Now, Job, you didn't really have to do that. Anyone who trusts God will not be crushed. Anyone who trusts God will not be let down. Anyone who trusts God, God would never forsake. There's only one person in the history of the universe that actually had to say that. There's only one person in the history of the universe that actually did that. Only Jesus said, though you slay me, yet I will trust you. And it happened. When it says God made him sin on the cross, does that mean he actually became sinful? Oh, no. Look at the devotion. Look at the breathtaking holiness and righteousness. Look at the breathtaking obedience. No one has ever had to say, though you slay me, yet will I trust you. No. Jesus Christ was not made actually a sinner on the cross. Then what could he have been made? He must have been made legally a sinner. It means that he became federal head for you so that your sins came to him. Your punishment came to him. And then when it says God made him sin who knew no sin, that must mean not actually becoming a sinner, but legally becoming a sinner, that we might become the righteousness of God in him. What does that mean? It can't mean that you actually become righteous. It means the minute you are believed, you legally become perfectly righteous. Legally. That's why you have Colossians 1:22. Now he has reconciled you by his death to present you holy in his sight, without blemish, and free from any accusation. You're not actually righteous. You still have got in your heart lots and lots of faults, all sorts of flaws, all kinds of ravenous desire and anger, all sorts of selfishness and pride. And yet, God looks at you. What does he see? Think about it. When you look at Jesus saying, though you slay me, yet will I trust him, just gives you a... Doesn't it make your flesh crawl with the holiness of it? Doesn't it amaze you to see that kind of devotion and loyalty? Doesn't it take your breath away to see that kind of perfection and righteousness and godliness? Okay, hold on to your hats. When God looks at you, that's what he sees. Hey, when God made him a sinner, it didn't mean he actually became a sinner. It just means that legally he became liable for all of your sin. It all fell on him. What does it mean then when it says God made you righteous the minute you believe in him? It means he becomes your federal representative. And all of his righteousness, everything that he's ever done, everything that he deserves now accrues to you. It's imputed to you. All that spine-tingling godliness, all of that beautiful perfection that takes your breath away to look at it. Though you slay me, yet will I trust you. It's yours! It's yours! Don't you see why Paul said, it's I, yet it's not I. Why? Because I'm crucified with Christ. I'm raised with Christ. I'm seated with Christ. Everything that happened to him has happened to you. Whatever is true of him is true of you because you're in a federal relationship with him. I know that's radical. I know that's astonishing. I know for many of you, you thought being a Christian just meant, hey, it meant, you know, ask God for forgiveness and try your best to live a good life. Yeah, that's part of what it means to be a Christian, but don't you see how much this is light years ahead of what you've thought? It means to become a Christian is to be brought into another realm. I have been crucified with Christ. You know what that means? When Jesus died to take the punishment for your sins, you died with him. That means God treats you as if you've paid for every last debt. He treats you as if you have been punished already. You know, here's the law. Don't go through a stoplight. There's two ways to satisfy that law. One is to stop. at the stoplight. The other is you go through it and they give you a fine and then you pay the $57 or whatever it is. And then once you've paid the penalty, the law has no more hold over you at all. What does it mean to say I was crucified with Christ? Christ, God treats you as if you have already died. You've already paid. I don't know how many of you realize at what a deep level you're still trying to atone for your own guilt. I don't know how many of you realize at what a deep level you still feel like you deserve to die. At least you deserve to be unhappy. Now, plenty of you are like that. Plenty of you. You don't believe then this text. I have been crucified with Christ. No wonder when Paul realized that, he suddenly was totally changed. He was born again. His attitude toward life was different. I've been crucified with Christ. Here, I've been trying to crucify myself. I deserve to suffer, people think, at some very profound level. Not if you take the doctrine of the federal headship of Jesus Christ into the heart and center of your soul. And then you've got these other statements. I've been raised with Christ. I've been seated with Christ. Past tense. What does that mean? It doesn't mean you're actually there. It means you're legally there. It means that you're seated there, and that what it means is God already holds you as acceptable. He sees you clothed in the righteousness of His Son. He sees you as an acceptable person at His table. He regards you that way. Now, I know that this immediately raises a tremendous number of questions. I wish, instead of you letting your little, well, I'll have to do it. First of all, before you begin to see all the little intellectual problems that show up, and I'll mention them here and just take a minute or two to try to deal with some of them before we close up, can't you just enjoy it? Can't you just see how wonderful it is? Can't you just see that if this is really what it means to be a Christian, how different this is than just a matter of degree, supplementing, going to the, I'm going to church more often than I used to, I'm reading my Bible more often, I'm praying more, I'm asking God to forgive my sins, I've made these little changes, I think I'm a Christian now. You're either dead or alive, you're either in bondage or in your authority. You're either in your sins or you're out of your sins. You either owe God your own death or else you've already paid Him. You see that? You either owe Him everything or else it's all been paid. Which is it?
13: 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But first, we want to let you know about a valuable resource available to you this month. Many people find that hard questions about the Christian faith are barriers to belief. 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How can one religion be right and the others wrong? Hasn't science basically disproved Christianity? Tim Keller addresses these questions and more in his book, The Reason for God. 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Now here's Dr. Keller with the conclusion of his message.
14: Now, friends, listen. You see how practical this is? You see why this also... Here's another perfect example of why Christianity is so totally different. Every other founder of a religion came to show you the way of salvation. Jesus Christ came to be the way of salvation. Every other founder says, this is the way. Jesus says, I am the way. Now you see why? When he says, I am the way, the truth, and the life, Paul says, Jesus Christ has been made unto you wisdom and righteousness and sanctification and redemption. He is your righteousness. He doesn't just show you the way to righteousness. He's your righteousness. He is your sanctification. He is your redemption. You know, it's utterly different than every other faith. I mean, Christianity is either an absolute crock or it is the only way. It just doesn't fit in. A lot of people will say, hey, every religion has part of the truth. Every religion shows you one way to God. No way. This religion just does not fit into the pie. It's either the whole pie or it's not there. It's either a fraud or it's a crock. It doesn't fit in. It doesn't say, well, you see, Confucius shows us a way to God, and Buddha shows us a way to God, and Muhammad shows us a way to God. And admittedly, the ways are a little bit different, but they do have a lot in common, frankly. They all lift up integrity. They all lift up family values. They all lift up compassion to the poor. I mean, frankly, they all talk very similarly. And so every one of those founders is telling you a way to God, and every one of them, though they're a little bit different, they have a lot in common, and so they're all true. Yeah, except there's one guy who does not show you the way to God. He is the way to God. That's what he says. He's your federal head. You either receive him as your savior and give up trying to find the way to God, and then automatically find that you're in God, that you're crucified and you're raised and you're seated, or else everything Jesus is saying is nonsense. It's a crock. It's fraud. But here's something else. Have you, Christian friends, I'm saying this to, I mean, if you don't know where you stand with Christ, I know this is all kind of pretty amazing. But let me just show you, those of you who are trying to figure out what you believe about Christ, listen, overhear what I'm about to say to my Christian brothers and sisters. This is the way you're going to face your Monday and your Tuesday and your Wednesday. This is the way you have to do it. How do you know that God loves you? Basically, that's the reason, and that's the thing that we're not sure of. That's the only reason we can't take criticism. That's the only reason that we get scared. That's the only reason that we worry, because we're really not sure he loves us. How do you know God loves us? Well, if you say, because I'm better than most people, you know that's not true. If you say, because God's merciful in a general way, yeah, but you always wonder whether you haven't maybe, you know, worn out his patience. If you say, well, I know God loves me because I've suffered more than other people. I know God loves me because I try my best. You know, deep inside, you don't believe those things. You're always worried. How do you know God loves you? How do you know God loves you? Because I was crucified with Christ. Because I was raised with Christ. Because I was seated with Christ. It's past tense. That I'm righteous in him. It's in him that I have redemption. It's in him that I have sanctification. It's all complete in him. If you go around still feeling guilty, like you still owe God some kind of suffering, that you deserve to be punished, you don't understand this yet. Not only if you go around feeling real bad about yourself, you don't understand the federal headship of Christ, but I'll tell you another thing. If you go around feeling superior to other people, you don't understand it either. Superiority complexes and inferiority complexes are alike repulsive and impossible in the blaze of this doctrine. Because the only reason you are anything is because it's all happened to you in Christ. You cannot be proud. You cannot be up on yourself. You can't be down on yourself. You don't worry anymore about yourself. What a difference that would be. What a greatness. What a great self-forgetfulness would characterize you if you understood that it's all happened in him. Yeah, one last thing. A lot of people say, oh, what? Did I hear you right? That you're already justified in Christ? That you're already raised and seated, past tense? That means that no matter what you do, no matter how often you fail, that he loves you and accepts you as perfect? Whew. You're going to have a great life. Once I accept Christ, I can do anything I want. I can live any old way I want. Now, Paul, whenever, ever, he preaches the gospel, like in Romans 5, he then starts Romans 6 with a question. What then? Shall we sin that grace may abound? Now, you know, I once heard a professor tell me that he said, if you never get people to ask you the question, what then? Shall we sin that grace may abound? You haven't preached the gospel. See, if the first thing you think about when you've heard what I just said about the doctrine of the federal headship of union with Christ as the basis for everything that happens to a Christian, if you hear that and you realize the radical proportions of it and the radical nature of it, if you say, well, in that case, then it doesn't really matter how I live. I'm in. What incentive have I got to do good works? What incentive do I have to lead a moral life? You see, if you don't ask that question, it means that if you've never asked that question before, you've never heard the gospel. The gospel is so radical that it automatically makes people wonder about that. But the answer is, of course, that if you really experience union with Christ, you will see that the doctrine of the free justification by faith of the sinner in Christ, the doctrine of complete grace and acceptance through adoption by the Father, does not ever lead you to lead a licentious life. Oh no, as a matter of fact, it gives you your real motivation. And you've heard me say it before, but I've got to say it because there's always people that have never heard this message before. If you say you've lost your incentive to lead a godly life and do good works because you're no longer scared that God will of God's wrath, that means that the only incentive you ever had was fear. Did I say that again? It was a pretty long sentence. When you no longer are afraid that God's going to get you, you've lost your incentive for good works. That means your only incentive for good works was fear and self-interest. I would like you to know that the idea that you're totally saved, that there's no condemnation for those in Christ Jesus, not only is not a good basis for good works, it's the only basis for good works. Let me close with a story. I read this about 2 months ago. It's a fairy tale, obviously, but interesting. There was a king and a queen. They lived in somewhere long, long ago, far, far away. And in it, there was a young servant girl who loved her queen. She served her queen. A young servant girl, she loved her queen, so one day, she was an embroiderer, she was a seamstress, and one day she came up with the nicest piece of embroidery she'd ever done, probably ever would do, so she stitched it into a handkerchief. She wasn't a very wealthy girl, and she gave it to her queen as a present. She said, "This is the best thing I've ever done, I want you to have it." And the queen perceived how much she loved, how much the little girl loved her, how much the young girl loved her. And so what she did was she said, "I want to give you a new room, I want to give you a new wardrobe. I want to give you a new job. I want you to come into the courts. I want you to serve me." And she showered her with all sorts of gifts. There was another girl who lived in the court. She wasn't a servant girl. She was of the royal family. And she saw what happened, and she sat there and said, "Boy, you know, if that's what the queen gives for a nice piece of embroidery, what if I get her a diamond necklace?" And so this girl, a couple days later, came to the queen and said, "Here's a diamond necklace. I got this. This is something that was given to me some years ago, but because I love you so much, I want you to have it." And the queen understood what was going on, and she took the diamond necklace, and she didn't give the girl anything. And the girl looked at her, puzzled, and the queen understood what she was puzzled about, and she said, "Look, the servant girl gave me the handkerchief, but you're giving yourself the necklace. See, if you are giving me something because you want to get something, then you're giving yourself the necklace." I've talked to people who are feeding the hungry and clothing the naked and visiting the sick, and they say they hope that by doing this they can believe that God will love them and have favor on them and let them into heaven. In that case, it's yourself you're clothing. It's yourself you're feeding. It's yourself you're visiting. There's a certain sense in which until you know that God has saved you, not because of any good works, but simply because of what Jesus Christ has done. Until that happens, you can't do any good works for God. You're not really doing them for Him. But when the love and gratitude wells up and overflows your heart, and when the fear of God getting you diminishes, for the first time, you'll have real incentive to do good works. For the first time, you'll do things for Him. This week, as my friend Jack Miller often likes to say, this week, go out and do something just for Jesus. Don't do it for you. Don't do it for anybody. Just do it. Do some things for Jesus. Because God made Him sin who knew no sin, that we might become the righteousness of God in Him. Let's pray. Now, Father, we ask that as we contemplate our week in light of the fact that we've been made alive with your Son, that we've been crucified with your Son, that we've been raised and seated with your Son, that we are now righteous in your sight, help us to gain the confidence that we need. Help us to stop trying to atone for our own sins. Let this come into the center of our souls and heal us emotionally. Let this come into the center of our beings and affect us socially. Let this invigorate us and drive us out to the poor and needy? Let this have its way. Let this great doctrine have its way with us. I've been crucified with Christ. Therefore I live, yet not I, but Christ lives in me. In Jesus' name we pray. Amen.
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1: As Jesus left Galilee and headed toward Jerusalem, he went to the very region across the Jordan where he was baptized by John the Baptist. And it was then that some Pharisees from the Jerusalem area approached Jesus to test him. They asked him a very pointed question. Is it lawful for a man to divorce his wife on any grounds? Well, let's remember that this was the very area where John the Baptist charged King Herod with the sin of adultery. So, it doesn't seem accidental that the Pharisees asked this question about divorce, hoping to set Jesus up for the same fate as John the Baptist, who was actually beheaded because of his stand for truth. Jesus knew, of course, what they had in mind, but in spite of their wrong and diabolical motives, Jesus did not compromise in his answer to their question. Note what he said.
2: "Haven't you read," he replied, "that he who created them in the beginning made them male and female? And he also said, 'For this reason a man will leave his father and mother and be joined to his wife, and the two will become one flesh.' So they are no longer two, but one flesh. Therefore, what God has joined together, man must not separate."
1: Now Jesus had another purpose in mind with this uncompromising response. He was modeling for his disciples what they were to do once he returned to heaven. Regardless of the threats they would face, they were never to compromise truth in any area of doctrine. And ultimately, they learned this powerful lesson as they eventually faced their persecutors and said, "We must obey God rather than men."
0: The Bible principle you've heard today comes from the Life Essentials Study Bible by Dr. Gene Getz. 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
2: Your Moody Radio weather forecast. Very slight chance of a shower or storm early. Otherwise, partly cloudy skies and overnight lows will drop down into the upper 70s. A decent chance of showers and thunderstorms on Friday. A high on Friday right around the low 90s. Saturday, decent chance of showers and scattered thunderstorms, low 90s. More of the same on Sunday, low 90s, and mainly afternoon showers and storms on Monday. A high in the little bit 90s. I'm staff meteorologist Sally Russell for Moody Radio, Florida.
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1: Toby Mac on Moody Radio. Hi, it's Bill Meyer with a Christian artist update for you. Phil Wickham was excited to be in Times Square last week, and there was a preview of his new song, Everyday Hallelujah, on the Jumbotron there. You can check out a video of his experience in the Big Apple by going to Phil's Instagram reel.
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0: God's work, it proceeds along God's time scale and not according to ours. We long to see those immediate results. Of course we do. We long to get things done. We long to see a job completed, but God will not be rushed.
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0: You and I live in an age when we are accustomed to instant results, instant gratification. If there's something you want done, something you want delivered, something you want streamed, something you want paid, something you want transferred, something you want communicated, there's almost certainly an app on your phone, and we would view it as something akin to a fundamental right to have our desire fulfilled instantaneously and without delay. We don't like to wait. And when it comes to the work of the Lord, we like to see things taking shape. We become quite easily discouraged if things don't take shape instantaneously, if plans don't come to fruition, if the mission work is slow on the fields, if the church growth is a little bit faltering, if the discipleship journey is a little bit bumpy, if the results aren't quickly visible and quantifiable. But it's good to remember, God's work has often proceeded along a timetable, along a time scale that looks rather slow to our eyes. I wonder where it is that you need to recalibrate your expectations, where it is that you need to learn patience, learn God's timeline, learn to trust Him while you wait upon Him, learn faithfulness in serving as you slog along in the ordinary things waiting for the Lord's timeline.
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2: Your Moody Radio weather forecast. Very slight chance of a shower or storm early. Otherwise, partly cloudy skies and overnight lows will drop down into the upper 70s. A decent chance of showers and thunderstorms on Friday. A high on Friday right around the low 90s. Saturday, decent chance of showers and scattered thunderstorms, low 90s. More of the same on Sunday, low 90s, and mainly afternoon showers and storms on Monday. A high in the little bit 90s. I'm staff meteorologist Sally Russell for Moody Radio, Florida.
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The Bible says, "To all who did receive him, to those who believed in his name, he gave the right to become children of God."

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1: You know, there are many ways to demonstrate the failure of socialism. One very effective way is to compare similar countries, such as North Korea and South Korea. But another way is to compare a city that was cut in half. I mentioned both examples in my booklet on socialism and suggest you watch a recent YouTube video on the simple questions socialism couldn't answer. Now, the first half of the video gives some history of feudalism, capitalism, and Marxism, but then it points to what happened after World War II when Germany and Berlin were divided. People began leaving East Berlin for West Berlin, so the East Germans built a wall around the city. It also provided a social and economic perspective on the differences between a socialist economy and a capitalist one. The video tells the story of two grocery stores 20 miles apart. In East Berlin, there are 3,000 items and just one form of mustard, not even spicy mustard. In West Berlin, the grocery store has 7,000 items because it was competing with three other grocery chains. The store in East Berlin had its prices determined by the Politburo in Moscow, who determined what products they want for their population. Prices and the supply of products in West Berlin grocery store were determined by what people buy and what the store manager occasionally adjusted prices. As you might imagine, the citizens in West Berlin enjoyed a better standard of living and lived longer than the citizens of East Berlin. They also enjoyed more freedom, had more consumer choices, had less government corruption. We need to remind the young people who are promoting socialism of this social and economic experiment in the city of Berlin. I'm Kirby Anderson, and that's my point of view.
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3: Your Moody Radio weather forecast. Very slight chance of a shower or storm early. Otherwise, partly cloudy skies and overnight lows will drop down into the upper 70s. A decent chance of showers and thunderstorms on Friday. A high on Friday right around the low 90s. Saturday, decent chance of showers and scattered thunderstorms, low 90s. More of the same on Sunday, low 90s, and mainly afternoon showers and storms on Monday, a high in the little bit 90s. I'm staff meteorologist Sally Russell for Moody Radio, Florida.
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0: Elevation Rhythm on Moody Radio. Hi, it's Bill Meyer. Christian artist Toby Mac is always posting provocative things in his social media. Check out this. He said, "If you judged a tree in winter, you'd never believe in spring. 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
1: Wayne, to take our listeners just a little bit closer to what it's like, the reality of the war in Ukraine, we're going to let some of our listeners' stories paint the picture of what it's like there.
0: This first comment comes from Ukraine. "I didn't believe that God loved me," Sergei said. He was struggling with depression and feelings of loneliness. "That's why I didn't go to church. But listening to you talk about how faith in God and having a relationship with Him can help you cope with your fears broke something in me. Thank you for not just telling me about what's right and wrong, but actually sharing your personal experience of overcoming loneliness."
1: A broken heart is an open heart to Jesus Christ.
0: That's right.
1: Here's another listener. He writes, "I started drinking to forget what I saw in the war. It's hard to cope with my emotions, especially anger. My wife said, 'You came back from the war, but we want to see the old you.' FEBC Ukraine's counselors prayed with the soldier. Please pray for soldiers like this one to come to know the Lord and begin healing from their trauma." Mm-hmm. You can't imagine the trauma of someone who has seen such horrific things in the war as these many soldiers have. It does horrible things to their mind and makes it much more difficult for them to turn their hearts to Jesus Christ. So please join me and we pray for these soldiers, those that have survived the war, that they might have life through Jesus.
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2: Your Moody Radio weather forecast. Very slight chance of a shower or storm early. Otherwise, partly cloudy skies and overnight lows will drop down into the upper 70s. A decent chance of showers and thunderstorms on Friday. A high on Friday right around the low 90s. Saturday, decent chance of showers and scattered thunderstorms, low 90s. More of the same on Sunday, low 90s, and mainly afternoon showers and storms on Monday, a high in the little bit 90s. I'm staff meteorologist Sally Russell for Moody Radio, Florida.
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1: This is Moody Radio with Cade Thompson. That's what the cross is for.
2: 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This longer than it's ever been.

0: That's Tasha Layton on Moody Radio. Hi there, it's Bill Meyer with a Christian artist update for you. Forrest Frank performed in front of 40,000 people recently, and he said, "If this is worship on earth, imagine heaven." You can see a video of the crowd singing Forrest's song, Your Way's Better, on his Instagram reel. This is a Bold Steps Minute with Dr. Mark Jobe.
1: Listen, I can preach the gospel. I can equip people. I can help people. I can challenge people. We can rebuke, exhort, love, encourage. But I cannot control the outcome of what you do with your life. If you're here and you've been part of this church and you decide, hey, I just want to leave God. I want to go to the world. I want to live my life. I don't want to have anything to do. I can pray for you, encourage you, love you, exhort you, challenge you. I can do all those things, but I have no control over the decision that you make, and I need to understand that. I leave it up to God and I say, oh Lord, I pray that you would help them, but I have no control over the decisions that you make, and I refuse to take responsibility. Because I know my boundaries.
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0: Many scholars credit John Dewey with spreading the modern idea that truth is relative, that what is truth to one person may not be truth to another. And for that reason, some say there can be no absolute standards of right and wrong. Yet to say with certainty that there are no absolutes is a contradiction in itself. But when we bring Jesus Christ into the discussion, he changes the conversation. That's because he says he came to testify to the truth. He uttered that as he stood before Pontius Pilate. Pilate asked him to defend himself, and Jesus replied, "My kingdom is not an earthly kingdom. If it were, my followers would fight to keep me from being handed over to the Jewish leaders. But my kingdom is not of this world. I was born and came into the world to testify to the truth. All who love the truth recognize that what I say is true." Jesus came into the world to set the record straight on who God is, on whom we are and our purpose in the world, and how to live in the world, on what lies ahead when this life is over. "I am the way, the truth, and the life. No one comes to the Father except by me." He then died and validated his identity as God in the flesh by rising from the dead. He is truth personified.
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2: Your Midi Radio weather forecast. Very slight chance of a shower or storm early. Otherwise, partly cloudy skies and overnight lows will drop down into the upper 70s. A decent chance of showers and thunderstorms on Friday. A high on Friday right around the low 90s. Saturday, decent chance of showers and scattered thunderstorms, low 90s. More of the same on Sunday, low 90s, and mainly afternoon showers and storms on Monday. A high in the little bit 90s. I'm staff meteorologist Sally Russell for Midi Radio, Florida.
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4: Is this really the Prince of Heaven? Is this really the Son of God? Why would the Father allow him to live like this? To suffer, even to die? And if he is the Son, is the Father really pleased with him? Has something gone wrong here? With all these questions swirling around, should we really take Jesus seriously? Should we be listening to him?
5: Welcome to Encounter the Truth with Jonathan Griffiths. I'm Steve Hiller, and today we're continuing a message we began last time from Matthew 17, the Son of Heavenly Glory. And Jonathan, you just asked some big questions right there. I mean, when we look at Jesus on the cross, it can be tempting to think that maybe, you know, God the Father wasn't pleased with him, that maybe something did go wrong, that we might be tempted not to listen to him. So how do we respond to that?
4: Well, I think that in order to answer those questions, which are important questions, they're real questions, we need to look at the presentations of Jesus in glory that are given to us in Scripture and in the gospel story. And we have this wonderful moment in Matthew 17, the transfiguration, where Jesus is in a sense glorified on the Mount of Transfiguration, and the disciples are given this glimpse of him in glory. And it can often be a story that we struggle to understand why it's there and what it means. But I think in part it is answering the questions that you referred to a moment ago. And of course, then we need to cast our eyes further forward to the resurrection of Jesus, which is a great act of vindication by the Father, and then to the ascension of Jesus to heaven on high. So we need these visions of glory to make sense of the suffering of the cross.
5: Well, we're going to go to that account from Matthew 17 right now. So grab a Bible and meet us there as we look at the first 13 verses and continue our message, the Son of Heavenly Glory. Here is Jonathan.
4: Just as at an important ceremony, the installation of a public official or an institutional leader, you might have great leaders of the past in attendance to give a kind of endorsement. That happens all the time. You know, past presidents show up at the inauguration and so on. Here, these two figures of old appear, summoned from heaven itself to attest to the true identity of Jesus Christ, who is the fulfillment of the promises and hopes of the law and the prophets. Now, Peter, he sees that this is just a really big deal. He gets that much, but he's clearly a little bit overawed, clearly a little bit overwhelmed, clearly a little bit confused. And so he makes a suggestion here that clearly misjudges the moment, verse 4. And Peter said to Jesus, "Lord, it's good that we're here." Well, that's true, Peter. "If you wish, I will make three tents here, one for you and one for Moses and one for Elijah." Now, it really seems that Peter just doesn't really know what to say at this point, what to make of the sight before him. In a way, his thought shows a somewhat earthly mindset, just as in verse 23 of chapter 16, Jesus had said that, you know, "Peter, you've got your mindset on things of man rather than things of God." Peter is thinking, this is a very special moment, so let's set up a campsite. Let's linger for a time and enjoy this. But the thought is quickly brushed aside, verse 5. He was still speaking when, behold, a bright cloud overshadowed them, and a voice from the cloud said, "This is my beloved Son, with whom I am well pleased. Listen to him." We've had the transfiguration of Jesus' own appearance to show his glory, his power, his identity. We've had Moses, we've had Elijah come alongside to confirm his dignity. But if none of that was enough to drive home the truth that Jesus is more than a carpenter, more than a teacher, now this. Now God the Father speaks from within the cloud, and his words could not be more clear in their import. They could not be more powerful in their affirmation of Jesus Christ. "This is my beloved Son, with whom I'm well pleased. Listen to him." Sometimes we'll hear stories, won't we, of adult children of prominent or wealthy families who have been disinherited, who have been cut off, and the son of a prominent family is living in greatly reduced circumstances, living even in poverty, and if you look on him, perhaps a little disheveled, maybe driving a kind of beat-up car, living in a down-market part of town, you think to yourself, what happened here? What did he do to displease his father? Or you might even ask, you know, are these stories really true, that this man is the son of wealth and privilege? Maybe that was a myth. Maybe it's a lie. I mean, look at him now. Jesus, the Son of God. Jesus, the Christ, the Prince of Heaven. He has lived his earthly life thus far in humble circumstances, in an out-of-the-way place, Nazareth, Galilee. He has worked with his hands. He has walked the dusty road. And now he has just revealed that he is going to Jerusalem to suffer, to be rejected, to die. That was his troubling message to Peter in chapter 16 and verse 21. And you know, it might not seem unreasonable to ask the question at this point, is this really the Prince of Heaven? Is this really the Son of God? And if he really is the Son of God, why would the Father allow him to live like this? To be rejected like this? To suffer, even to die? Is he really the Son? And if he is the Son, is the Father really pleased with him? Has something gone wrong here? With all these questions swirling around, should we really take Jesus seriously? Should we be listening to him? Should we be following him? And then comes the voice from the cloud. "This is my beloved Son, with whom I am well pleased. Listen to him." All that is taking place in the earthly ministry of Jesus Christ, his self-humbling in the incarnation, his modest way of life, his rejection and his suffering, none of this represents a rejection by the Father himself. None of this is a denial of his divinity or his dignity or his heavenly glory. No, this is all part of the divine plan. And his disciples need to know the Father's favor rests upon the Son. This whole scene, in a way, is a dramatic fulfillment of a key Old Testament psalm that speaks of the enthronement of God's king on Mount Zion, a king whom the Lord calls his son. This is Psalm 2. And you might like to turn there with me. You don't need to if you don't want to, but if you feel like it, Psalm 2. I'd like to read the psalm. Don't worry, I'm not going to try and expound the psalm as a little side note here. I won't do that. I'll resist all temptation. But I'd like to read the psalm. And as I read it, what I'd like you to do is to consider how the scene on the Mount of Transfiguration replays the drama of this psalm, which is spoken prophetically, and in a sense, in an interim way at least, fulfills the vision of the psalm. Psalm 2, just follow it with me and keep in mind the Mount of Transfiguration. The psalmist asks the question, why do the nations rage and the peoples plot in vain? The kings of the earth set themselves, and the rulers take counsel together against the Lord and against his anointed, his Christ, his Messiah, saying, let us burst their bonds apart and cast away their cords from us. And we think of the rulers of the day plotting against the Lord's anointed on the road to Calvary even. He who sits in the heavens laughs. The Lord holds them in derision. Then he will speak to them in his wrath and terrify them in his fury, saying, as for me, I have set my king on Zion, my holy hill. So the psalmist says, I will tell of the decree. The Lord said to me, you are my son. Today I have begotten you. Ask of me, and I will make the nations your heritage and the ends of the earth your possession. You shall break them with a rod of iron and dash them in pieces like a potter's vessel. Now, therefore, O kings, be wise. Be warned, O rulers of the earth. Serve the Lord with fear and rejoice with trembling. Kiss the Son, lest he be angry and you perish in the way. For his wrath is quickly kindled. Blessed are all who take refuge in him. As Jesus is shown in glory on the mount, and as the Father declares him to be his beloved Son with whom he is well pleased, what is the message? The message is this: the nations may rage, the rulers of this world may plot against the Son, may even send him to a cross of shame, but he is God's appointed King for Zion. The symbolism is unmissable, and the instruction could not be more clear. Back to Matthew 17 and verse 5. The instruction there in verse 5 is so simple, but it is profoundly important. Listen to him. That's the Father's instruction to those who would hear. There will be many compelling voices swirling around Jesus and the disciples in the day to come. Many people will challenge him. Many will mock him. Many will reject him. Many will be tempted to take the side of the opponents of the Son of God, but be very careful, says the Father. Be very clear on this. You must listen to him. That is the instruction from heaven above. The great prophets of old and the Father above, they have come together to affirm that Jesus is the one to whom we must listen. He is heaven's Son. He is heaven's prophet, heaven's messenger. Do not let the simplicity of his presentation and the humility of his appearance and the ferocity of the opposition confuse you or divert you. Listen to him, says the Father. That's the instruction that's given in such a scene of drama and wonder. That's the instruction of the Father above. And so let's just stop here. We must stop, mustn't we? And we must ask the question, are you and I listening to Jesus Christ? Are we paying attention to Jesus Christ? Are we taking seriously what Jesus Christ has to say to us? Remember again the context here. Jesus is in the midst of an earthly ministry that is marked by humility, by opposition, by suffering and scorn. The world is not impressed by him. The disciples will be tempted to turn away, but the Father says, listen. And you know, the situation today is not so far different from that situation of the disciples then. Jesus does not look impressive to the world around us today. The popular causes of progressivism, whatever that means, and the ascendant voices of cynical culture have no time for Jesus, no time for his word. They have no respect for the carpenter of Nazareth. To follow Jesus today, it means awkwardness. It will mean marginalization in many places. It could easily lead to embarrassment, ostracization, loss of opportunity, and much worse besides. The loud voices of society, the leading voices of celebrity, they have other things to say. They have other messages to drive home. And you and I, we will be tempted to listen to them. We will be tempted to turn down or to switch off the voice of Jesus Christ, but will we listen? Will we listen? Will we listen to the voice of Jesus Christ in his word? Will we listen to the call to repent, the call to believe, the call to obey, the call to follow? What has Jesus just said to his disciples? What was the instruction he just gave? Remember his call, one that probably they didn't want to hear, one that we probably don't want to hear. Notice it again with me. Chapter 16 and verse 24. If anyone would come after me, let him deny himself and take up his cross and follow me. For whoever would save his life will lose it, but whoever loses his life for my sake will find it. Listen to him, says the Father. Are we listening? Are you and am I?
5: 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Well, let's get back to our message. Again, we're in Matthew 17 as we continue the Son of Heavenly Glory. Here is Jonathan.
4: Jesus is the glorious Son to whom we must listen. And next, Jesus is the glorious Son who casts out fear. Notice how the disciples respond to what the Father says, verse 6, both to the words of the Father and actually to the scene before them. This is their response. When the disciples heard this, they fell on their faces and were terrified. But Jesus came and touched them, saying, "Rise and have no fear." And when they lifted up their eyes, they saw no one but Jesus only. One of the things that you and I need to sort out in our own heart and in our own mind, each one of us, one of the things that we've got to just work through personally is this: who is it that you are going to fear? That's a very important question. I mean, there might be plenty of things that concern us, things that we find daunting. There will be plenty of people whose opinion matters a great deal to us, whose judgment we respect. But who is it in the final accounting that we will fear? Remember that Jesus is speaking into a situation where there is fear in the air, there is concern, there is anxiety about what is going to take place. Only days ago, he told Peter that he was going to go to Jerusalem, suffer at the hands of the religious leaders, and then be killed. Fearful prospect. Peter, he couldn't cope with it. That's what we saw. He wanted to go with Jesus to be welcomed by the great and the good, but not rejected. Then Jesus takes the instruction to the wider group of disciples. They come after him. It's going to mean denying self, taking up a cross, following him. Need to lose your life if you're going to find it. And the thought of this, it's a frightening thing. Clearly, following Jesus is going to mean shame and cost and rejection and suffering. But now Jesus has taken these three disciples up the mountain, shown them his glory, demonstrated his authority, given this great glimpse, this foretaste of what it will be when he comes in his kingdom. And their response as they hear these things and hear the Father's voice of commendation, their response, verse 6, is to fall on their face in terror. Now just pause and reflect on that for a moment with me. In this dramatic encounter on the mountaintop, in this very revealing exchange, something has shifted within the disciples. Something has certainly shifted within Peter. Down at the base of the mountain, when Jesus was explaining what was going to take place, the natural tendency, the natural temptation for the disciples was going to be to fear man. That was going to be the draw, to fear man, to fear those around them who might oppose them and even persecute them. Their concern was naturally going to be focused far too much on the opinion and the response of people. But then Jesus explained that he would be coming in judgment. He took them up on the mountain. He revealed his glory. And what's happened to the fear of man? Where has that gone? Well, in this moment of time, it is but a distant memory, isn't it? It is drained away. The fear of man has been replaced by an awe, a speechless wonder, a true fear of Jesus Christ himself. This visit to the mountaintop, it has, for this moment at least, replaced the fear of man with the fear of God. Sometimes a visit to a place of authority is quite a helpful thing. It can have quite a dramatic effect. As I think back to my days at high school, it strikes me that the school's building was designed with a certain sense of reverential respect for authority built into it. I don't know what your school was like, but I think this was true of mine. The school I attended had a large assembly hall, a chapel, I guess, where the floor, as I remember it, sloped downward toward the stage, the platform, so that the front rows of the pews were fairly low, and then the platform itself was elevated really quite high. And on the platform, there were a couple of very ornate chairs. Thrones would really be the appropriate term for them. And in morning assembly, the principal would be duly seated upon his throne, and a sense of the weight of his office and his authority would be impressed upon us visually
6: thereby. But more striking than that, I think, was the design of his office. There was a kind of administrative wing to the building, and if you needed to go there, which was generally something you tried to avoid at all costs, but if you needed to make a little visit, you would enter an outer area of that wing, and you would need to speak with a secretary at a desk and then be given admission. And if you were to meet with the principal, you would be taken down a further corridor and ushered into a great room, his private office, which could only be described in its proportions as immense. It really was. From what I can remember of it, there was a large mahogany table, like a dining table used for meetings. The wall was lined with chairs for lots and lots of people. Over in another corner of the room, there was a seating area with sofas and so on, comfortable furnishings where you could sit and have a more relaxed meeting. And then in the far corner, there was a massive desk where this great man himself worked. From the windows, there was a commanding view across playing fields and then just the sight of Toronto's skyscrapers beyond the trees. Now, on the rare occasion that one was admitted into this room, and I only went there under happy circumstances, I would add myself, you were reminded very clearly and very dramatically of who it was that was in charge. That was the whole design. That was the point. The whole authority structure of the institution was contextualized and quickly placed into order by a quick visit to the principal's office. I don't think many schools are built like that these days, but the design was actually very, very effective. The visit to the mountaintop was a profound reminder, really an eye-opener for the disciples as to who it was who was really in charge. And in that visit, their fear, their concern about who to really care about, whose opinion to value, it was dramatically reorganized and reoriented. At the bottom of the mountain, they might have feared the religious authorities, the opinion makers and the opinion movers of Jerusalem society. They might have feared the Roman authorities, but at the top of the mountain, they quickly learned that there is just one person to fear, Jesus Christ himself. When the disciples heard this, they fell on their faces and were terrified. Now, the disciples, they weren't wrong. They weren't wrong to fall on their faces, and they were not wrong to have a reverential fear of God in that moment. There is something appropriate about that, I think. The fear of man has been overwhelmed and has been replaced by the fear of God, at least for this moment. There will be slippage later, of course. But the response of Jesus now is so gracious, and he now removes the sense of terror, verse 7. But Jesus came and touched them, saying, "Rise and have no fear." It's a beautiful moment, isn't it? The disciples have been filled with awe. They've seen something remarkable, Jesus in his glory. They are rightly filled with the fear of God in this moment. But the glorious Son, he comes to them in this moment of terror, and he doesn't just speak to them. Notice what he does. He touches them. He puts his hand upon them and says, "Rise and have no fear." And at that moment, then, the whole drama is finished. It's over. The transfiguration is consigned now to a moment of history. It is completed, verse 8. And when they lifted up their eyes, they saw no one but Jesus only. Moses, Elijah, the heavenly voice, they've receded from the scene. Now it's just the disciples and Jesus. But what has he done for them? What has he given to them? He has redirected their fear, hasn't he? He has taught them a new fear, the fear of him, a reverential fear of him, the exalted one. But as they have seen him in this new light and learned to reverence him in a new way, all other fear is gone. Jesus has brought them to a place of awe, and then he has cast out all fear. And this is precisely what the disciples needed. It's precisely what they needed on the heels of that call to take up their cross and follow him. It's precisely what they needed in order to prepare them for what was soon to take place. Jesus' arrest, his trial, his suffering, his death. And as they go down the mountain, we won't have time to grapple with these verses, but as they go down the mountain, he's going to remind them, verse 12, of his suffering that is certainly going to come. And to be ready for the hard days that are ahead, they needed the glory. They needed the glory of the transfiguration. They needed the awe of the moment. They needed the fear of Christ. They needed his gracious hand upon them. They needed his admonition to cast out all fear. It's just what they needed. And friends, it is just what you and I need too. You and I will walk out the door of this place into a world that is a fearful place, a world that is threatening, a world that does not respect Jesus Christ, a world that does not give regard to his people. And I can tell you this, there will be trouble. And there will be opposition. For us in following Jesus Christ, there will be cost. There will be a cross to bear. Your friends at school this week, they may mock you. Your colleagues at work, they may despise you. Your family at home, they may reject you. And the great danger for you and for me is not that we will suffer loss for the sake of Christ. That's not the great danger. The great danger is that we will blush to own his name. We will fear more the opinion of others than the censure of our Lord, and we will lose heart. We will be found unfaithful. We will abandon the way of discipleship altogether. And to strengthen us for faithfulness, we need to see with the eyes of faith our Savior exalted high, shining in his glory, commended by the Father, coming again in power. We need to learn once more to fear him above all others. And in fearing him, we need to feel his reassuring hand upon us and hear his voice of comfort saying to us, rise and have no fear.
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6: Well, this book is for anyone who's walking through a time of trial or difficulty, and I'm so conscious that there will be many listening to the program today who find themselves exactly in that space. 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And perhaps you could get hold of this book and give it to that loved one and bring encouragement to them today. 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
19: Three home runs in one game, that's a big deal for any player. But this was historic for St. Louis Cardinals rookie Joshua Baez because it was his very first game in the major leagues, and he broke the previous record.

0: Before Joshua Baez smashed three home runs, the high school phenom toiled in the minors for half a decade. Supposedly a powerful hitter, the number of strikeouts was climbing. His batting average was spiraling downward until the Cardinals organization intervened. In a rare move, they pulled him out of active play, guaranteeing his spot on the team, and he spent a month retooling his swing. Baez returned a different player, and in his MLB debut, he made history. The instruction Baez received was humbling, but it made the difference in his game, and in this there's a lesson echoing the wisdom of Proverbs chapter 8. Hear instruction and be wise, and do not neglect it. Welcome to Haven Today. I'm David Wolin, sharing the great story that's all about Jesus. We're in a series called Born Again, The Message of the Great Awakening. We're telling the inspiring true story of George Whitefield and the Great Awakening, or as some call it, the First Great Awakening, and it's become rather legendary over the last 300 years, which is why I've been so grateful to have someone along for the ride to help us separate fact from fiction. Dr. Thomas Kidd is a research professor at Midwest Baptist Theological Seminary. He's a trained historian and a brother in Christ with an expertise in early colonial history and the Great Awakening. And along those lines, he's written biographies on several of the people we've been talking about. George Whitefield, of course, but also a biography on Benjamin Franklin. And what's fascinating is that the lives of these two famous men are actually intertwined. The Lord used them both, working together to ensure that vast numbers of people would hear the gospel proclaimed in person as George Whitefield traveled from field to field and city to city and colony to colony. Franklin's newspapers were creating the publicity and word of mouth did the rest. Hearing George Whitefield preach was an event at that time not to be missed. Whole communities showed up when he did. And so the crowds were huge, so big often it was only through open-air preaching in a field or a town square. Only venues like this could accommodate the huge numbers, 20,000 or 30,000 people. Now, for most preachers, this would never have worked. But Whitefield had a booming voice. Somehow the people could hear him. And yes, the Lord used that amazing voice, but the power that was driving the Great Awakening, it was not mere rhetoric or human ingenuity or charisma or strategy. The power was supernatural. The Spirit of the living God moving in an extraordinary way. And this was happening at a time when the churches were desperate, and they were praying with desperation. And the reason for that was because the times that preceded the start of the Great Awakening were marked with spiritual decline. The depravity of the culture at large was rapidly accelerating, and that was true on both sides of the Atlantic. So at the beginning of the 1700s, there was a generation who, many of them, had turned their backs on Christian faith, rejecting what they perceived as the cold, dead hypocrisy of their parents, and they felt they were right in rejecting it. Now, does that sound familiar to you? Well, our world today really could be described in a similar way. And for me, that's why leaning into this story isn't just looking to the past, but actually leaning into the present with open eyes and longing for what the Lord may do in our generation. And we can certainly eagerly pray for that, that a spiritual awakening may return and may our eyes see it. That's my prayer. And as Dr. Kidd reminds us today, the Lord is in many parts of the world already working in ways like this. And he is at work, even here at home where you and I live.
1: Revival is happening. It's not just, can it happen again? It is happening again. God in his sovereignty is bringing people into the kingdom all over the world, sometimes, you know, very much under the radar. You know, I think our most important stewardship is just to pray for revival in our local congregations and to pray for our pastor, to pray for God to bring in the harvest. And you know, and if you think, oh, well, but my church is just a little regular, you know, church in Kansas City or whatever. No, the Lord's sovereign over that, and he can bring about powerful works through the agency of faithful gospel preaching in your local church. He can do it. He is doing it, and we should keep praying for it.
0: Dr. Thomas Kidd will be back with us in a few moments, but first, I want to invite you to immerse yourself and your loved ones into this story. And now it's possible to do that in a way that will capture everyone's attention.
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7: Let us proclaim freedom to the captives! 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

0: are the lightning bolt, George. I am just the lightning rod.
1: And who is the source, Ben?
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1: Arise, O sleeper! Awaken!
4: 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And now, pointing us to Christ, here's Paul Balazs and Leslie Jordan, All I Have is Christ.

0: This is Haven Today. I'm David Wolin, and here on day five, Dr. Thomas Kidd, you have hung with me through four episodes. This is marvelous. So congratulations on a long distance run here.
1: Thank you, David.
0: I've enjoyed the conversation. It's on a topic that I care a lot about. We've been talking about the history of revival. That's not just interesting in terms of the storyline aspect of it, which is fascinating, and the characters that are true people in history, like the Wesleys, like Whitfield, like Edwards, like John Newton and others. But we have been talking in particular about the life of George Whitfield. And, you know, today, just thinking about him coming to the end of his race, he was on this side of the pond and preaching right until the end. And he was battling with his health there at the end, but that was something that was more characteristic really of his whole life, wasn't it?
1: He was so driven as a pastor and an evangelist. And this is another kind of classic issue that he believes in the gospel so strongly that he sometimes neglects his family, and certainly he neglects his own personal health. He just goes nonstop pretty much his whole adult life with preaching and travel. A lot of his travels horseback, preaching multiple times a day for many days in a row. And in his mid-50s, the year 1770, it finally catches up with him on his last visit to America, and just happens to be in Massachusetts in Newburyport. You know, is clearly extremely ill, but, you know, finally gives his last sermon and dies. I've actually been to one of my bucket list things in my whole career was getting to speak about Whitfield standing above his tomb in the First Presbyterian Church in Newburyport, so you can still go and visit his tomb. They had a lot of problems, though, early on this tells you what a big deal he was, that people kept coming and taking pieces of his clothing off of his dead body as sort of souvenirs and relics. And people even stole bones from his body, and pieces of his body would end up in England and
0: you know,
1: various archives in America that had to be repatriated and stuff. It just tells you what a huge deal that he was. So if you go there, you'll see that there's a marble slate over the tomb, so people can't open it anymore.
0: You know, that's interesting. You just told me something I've never heard before. but the impact of Whitfield is significant. My first real introduction to Whitfield, interestingly enough, my predecessor and I were traveling on the East Coast by car, Charles Morris, and he was laser focused that we needed to find this location where Whitfield had preached, open air preached. And he'd heard that the original building and kind of the stoop that he had stood on to preach from was still standing. Man, we went through cornfield after cornfield trying to find this place, and we finally found it. And I looked at Charles, and he said, "I want to go pray from the place where Whitfield stood and preached." And so we did, and we went and we stood on this little stoop outside of a small church building, and just looked out over a field that had nothing but, you know, tall grass and weeds.

0: 1800s. I mean, revivals continued as history rolled forward, didn't they?
1: Yeah, we usually think of the Second Great Awakening as, you know, the early 1800s, marked by the Cane Ridge Revival in Kentucky in 1801 as sort of the kickoff of that. And by, you know, the 1830s, I mean, you know, in terms of number of evangelical converts, especially in the Methodist and Baptist churches in America, is just is phenomenal. And America, you know, by percentage of the population, is probably as evangelical, you know, in the 1830s and 40s as it ever had been or ever would be again. When you look at the patterns of revival in the 20th century, I mean, it really has shifted, except for, you know, the Graham revivals, which were, you know, certainly centered in North America, although they ultimately became global. The revival patterns have tended to go more fully global over the past 100 years. And so I think about, you know, there were huge revivals in Korea in the early 1900s. There were huge revivals in East Africa in the 1930s.
0: Right.
1: You know, today we know that there's massive Christian growth happening in China, but we just can't get accurate data because, you know, they won't allow public polling on religion in China. We hear anecdotes that there's massive church growth happening in Iran today, which is, should be of special concern, you know, given the war and everything. I mean, a lot of times it's in places where we can't really get media access because there's not religious freedom, but yet in some of the most inauspicious circumstances that revival is happening. And so I, you know, one application that I would make is just simply knowing that revival is happening. It's not just, can it happen again? It is happening again. God in his sovereignty is bringing people into the kingdom all over the world, sometimes, you know, very much under the radar. And so we get a lot of news about how Christianity is collapsing, the rise of the nuns, the people who say they have no religion. And, you know, you get all kinds of negative news about scandals and churches and pastors having to step down and everything. And I understand why that's the focus of the media, but God's on his throne. And God is still bringing revival, great works of God all over the world. And I think one of the most practical applications we can make to all this is just to be faithful, to pray for revival, to pray for the world church. But, you know, I think our most important stewardship is just to pray for revival in our local congregations and to pray for our pastor, to pray for God to bring in the harvest. And you know, and if you think, oh, well, but my church is just a little regular, you know, church in Kansas City or whatever. No, the Lord's sovereign over that, and he can bring about powerful works through the agency of faithful gospel preaching in your local church. He can do it. He is doing it, and we should keep praying for it.
0: Amen to that. And also personal revival. You know, every one of those servants of God had an individual in their own life and heart before the Lord awakening that preceded anything that God ever did through them. And, you know, thinking about the connection, really, when we talk about revivals, we're talking about large numbers. Large numbers are impressive. We sort of overvalue large numbers, I think, today, especially in the day where everything is measured, you know? I mean, it doesn't matter unless you measure it. And if you measure it, now it matters. And we're so laser focused on success metrics, even in the church. It's one of the first questions a pastor gets asked when he meets somebody else. How big is your church? Well, that's practical, I suppose, in some ways. But in another sense, it's sort of a measurement of how good are you really? And I so clearly remember listening to a class that had been taught by the late Professor Gordon Fee, whose specialization, one of his specializations was on Corinthians, 1 and 2 Corinthians. And he made a point that has stuck with me so deeply, talking about 1 Corinthians 4, verses 1 and 2. When it came down to whether Paul's ministry was a quote-unquote success, it was not measurables such as we regard them today that he was concerned with. And he said this, "This is how one should regard us, as servants of Christ and stewards of the mysteries of God. Moreover, it is required of stewards that they be found." And in our modern, you know, way of thinking, we would think found successful. But

0: Paul says faithful. And there is a faithfulness that does not have to be quantified by numbers. And you said it yourself. There is a measure of faithfulness that God values in tiny churches in places that no one's heard of, and pastors and deacons and Bible teachers and Sunday school teachers that no one's ever going to know. And yet before the living God, they've been faithful with the mysteries of God that were entrusted to them. And it's up to God to bring the growth. I'm so convinced of that. In the midst of thinking about and dreaming about and praying for the great numbers in revival, I guess I want to also just hold up the fact that when it comes to these things which belong to God, his primary concern for us is faithfulness and what's going on the inside of our own hearts before him.
1: Yeah. Yeah, I mean, it reminds me, we talked earlier about Edwards Northampton revival, and the title of his revival narrative is a faithful narrative of the surprising work of God in Northampton.
0: Right.
1: And surprising is the key word there, because part of the point Edwards is making is, you know, he's a local church pastor in a frontier town, and he's just, you know, doing faithfully basically the same thing that he's been doing as the lead pastor there for the past, you know, 8 years or so. And then all of a sudden, one day, God sent revival.
0: Yeah.
1: There was not, it wasn't because there was some new technique. It wasn't because, you know, some new, you know, secret sensitive strategy or anything like that. It's just the Lord dropped revival on him.
0: Yeah.
1: I love that model. I love that model because God is ultimately in control of sending real revival. Now, we can, you know, generate up fake revival, you know, if we want to, but that has no lasting consequence. But real revival is under the Lord's control.
0: Yeah. Well, to that end, as we come to a close, Dr. Kidd, would you do the very thing that we've been talking about? Would you lead us in prayer, and let's seek the Lord together in this, and invite all of our listeners as well to pray with us.
1: Sure, let's pray. Lord, we thank you for what you did during the First Great Awakening through people like John Wesley and Charles Wesley, Jonathan Edwards, and George Whitefield, imperfect men, just like all of us are imperfect, but you use them powerfully for your purposes to bring revival. We are so grateful for all the wonderful stories that you've done through the cloud of witnesses that Hebrews talks about, those who've gone before us and been faithful to what you called them to do. Help us in this generation to be faithful to what you're calling us to do. Help us to be servants in our local churches. Help us to be faithful to pass on to the next generation what you have entrusted to us. And Lord, as each of us brings to mind our own local church, we do pray for revival there.
0: Mm-hmm.
1: Lord, we pray for an outpouring of the Holy Spirit, for revival, so that sinners would be converted, so that the saints would have their faith re-energized and mobilized for worshiping you and evangelizing the lost. We thank you for the ways that you're already working in our churches, and we see it around the world, even in places like China and Iran and Africa and Latin America and all the wonderful things that you're doing already around the world. We just want to be part of that, Lord. Thank you that we can trust you for these things. We pray it in the name of Christ. Amen.
0: Amen. Dr. Kidd, thank you very much.
1: Thanks. From

0: part of the original soundtrack of the film A Great Awakening. And no, it's not a musical, as many of Sight and Sound's productions are, but there is some music in the film A Great Awakening. This is Haven Today. I'm David Wolin, and I want to invite you to share this true story with those you love. Now, you've heard me, along with Dr. Thomas Kidd, talking about the true, verifiable events of The Great Awakening, but the story isn't just for history buffs. This will stoke the fire in the soul of any Christian believer and urge us to pray with the kind of urgency the church was praying with when The Great Awakening took place. That's part of what this film will do for you, but also it shares the gospel so clearly. A Great Awakening on DVD is our way of saying thank you for your gift. So would you call us today at 865-HAVEN? 865-HAVEN, or you can go online and request A Great Awakening on DVD. 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I'm David Wolin. Won't you come back again next time? We'll be keeping it all about Jesus. It's the great story here on Haven Today.
1: Kramer with Mission Network News. Israel and Turkey face off over Syria as the United States plays peacemaker. Israel bombed a Syrian airbase where it said Turkish troops were about to deploy. There weren't any casualties, but Nuna of Triumph at Mercy Lebanon says the intent was clear.
2: Turkey is planning to increase the Syrian Air Force and the nuclear powers of Syria. So Israel's message was very clear to Turkey in that strike, no nuclear allowed, and you cannot even try to do this.
1: Meanwhile, Syrian refugees are running out of options.
2: Everybody is pushing them to go back to their country, and their country is so unstable. They are in between the hammer and the rock, and they don't know where to go.
1: Pray for Triumph and Mercy as it introduces refugees to Jesus. And a series of strong quakes shook Kumamoto, Japan in April of 2016. On July 28th this year, a pair of earthquakes, one above and one just below 7.0 on the Richter scale, hit this same area, followed by hundreds of aftershocks. A3's Robert Adair says it's triggering some difficult memories. A network of Japanese pastors trained by A3 is meeting the spiritual needs in the aftermath.
3: Christians are being naturally identified as the people of Jesus, and the way that their actions give integrity to the gospel allows them to speak into people's lives.
1: Pray that traumatized quake survivors will meet the Prince of Peace.
3: Please be praying that the people in Kumamoto would encounter Jesus in the midst of this disaster. Whether that is through long-term friendships that local people have with Christians in their area, or volunteers from the outside.
1: 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I'm Ruth Kramer.
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6: Your Moody Radio weather forecast. We will see periods of sunshine and increasing chance of showers and scattered thunderstorms today. A high this afternoon in the low to mid 90s. Tonight, partly cloudy, upper 70s, and then sunshine with showers and scattered thunderstorms on Saturday. A high low 90s. A heat index in the low 100s. Widely scattered showers and thunderstorms Sunday. Otherwise, sunshine, low 90s. And then Monday, a chance of isolated showers and storms are high on Monday into the lower 90s. I'm staff meteorologist Sally Russell for Moody Radio, Florida.
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7: Now from the Call of Hope Studios, this is Carl and Crew.
8: Okay, let's just start where we left off yesterday. Come and see. I don't want to give the details. Yeah, I do want to give the details on it. That was one of the most epic half hours we've ever had on radio.
12: It was so good.
8: Sorry you weren't there, Boom Crew.
9: I was gonna say,
13: how nice.
8: But we're gonna have a link because we want you to hear it. What blew you away? First off, what was Come and See, Allie?
9: Well, we talked about how many times that particular invitation is mentioned in Scripture. We mentioned John 1:46, where Nathanael says, "Can anything good come out of Nazareth?" And Philip responds to him, "Come and see." That was his response to Nathanael's skepticism. And so often we're invited, hey, just come and see.
8: Just come and see. Now, one of the things that we were talking about is there's got to be something to see. You don't want to come and see people that are pretty, like Jonathan said, just like everyone else out on the street.
12: Mm-hmm.
8: There's got to be something different going on. What are those characteristics? Let's go through them. Jonathan?
12: Yeah, love.
8: Okay. Super die?
13: Word of God and action of the Word of God.
8: Yeah. Allie?
9: A vision for what is possible.
8: Boom, boom, boom. I think those three are the anchors right there.
12: I think so, too.
8: Got to be love, truth told, lived out, and there's got to be a vision for something more for these poor people that are coming in and looking for something more. Man, I don't know. I don't even know how to describe what happened. It was just a sweet time, wasn't it, guys, yesterday?
9: It was, because we had a question for where we just asked listeners to call in with a story around an invitation. And we had so many great callers. Jonathan, which one stood out to you?
12: Yeah, I mean, the first one that we took in the whole morning, this woman had been inviting her neighbor to church, and he said no a few times. He was very respectful about it. Eventually, he said, okay, yeah, well, you got a special event. I'll come check out your special event. He gave his life to the Lord that night. He started showing up to church, and then it wasn't even, you know, he was asking his friend, you know, okay, what time does church start, things like that. And then one time she said, well, I'm not going to be there this next week, and he said, I'm going anyway. And he's on the worship team now, and he's loving the Lord. His fire is hot for God, and it's just so cool.
8: Oh, another one called, and what was that story? Oh yeah, she was inviting she invited a coworker, come and see what the Word of God can do for you. And she's like, yeah. Well, 2 years goes by. This woman that she was reaching out to comes down with cancer. And in the middle of the night, she got a text that said, hey, you know, and how did she put it?
12: She said, basically, I've been thinking a lot about God. Is it wrong of me to be it? Can I come back to God?
8: Is it wrong to be motivated like when I'm broken and
12: right,
8: now I need
12: I've got
8: it.
12: Cancer right. And right. I'm, you know, I'm dying and things are hard right now. Is it bad to come back to God right now?
8: And the response that the woman gave who called in was epic, Allie.
9: She gave an analogy. She said, if you're a parent and your child comes home, do you care why or where they've been, or are you just glad they're home?
12: Yeah. It's so good.
9: And that, I mean, there was just the holy moment of silence. And then she mentioned that that day, so yesterday, she was actually going to be doing the funeral for that woman, but she was so grateful mm-hmm. that the invitation, that she had responded to the gospel, and now is in will spend eternity with Jesus.
8: Yeah. I don't even care if you miss the rest of the show. You got to hear the showcast. I mean, it's that good.
12: It's that good.
8: It's that good.
9: It's that good.
8: And you're going to get the whole enchilada right there. Text the word show to 800-555-7898. Text the word show. 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One word show to 800-555-7898. I don't often direct people away from listening here. You can hold it for later, too, but it's guaranteed to put some fuel in your belly. That's the way God works.

0: gospel. And there's so many ways that this thing can manifest itself, right, guys? I mean, come on.
1: And technology is one of the ways that we can now reach people. But how? What are some of the ways that we can leverage what sometimes makes people a little afraid? I'm talking AI, and actually leverage it for gospel good.
0: Yeah, we got a special guest coming up, and what's cool about Yvonne is we worked with her here for a while.
2: Yeah.
0: And she's got a real passion for people, and she's got a gift of technology, and what they're doing is amazing. You want a taste of it? We got it for you coming up.
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0: We can trust in the Lord. He is sovereign. He's not wringing his hands. He's got this in control.
7: You're listening to Carl and Crew.
0: I guess the word for today is imagine. Imagine what God would do if we could just say, come and see. Oh, we got someone with a heart for this right now. Yvonne Carlson's with us. Yvonne, you got a heart for this, don't you, sister?
8: You know it.
0: How can we leverage digital in a way that we've not even imagined? I mean, you're in the swift water with this one.
8: So the internet is our mission field. So if you think about the largest unreached people group in the world, they are all online.
1: Okay, so what are the numbers? We think of a lot of the world without having access to the internet, but you're saying that's not the case?
8: Every day, the numbers are changing. Even in developing nations, they have cell phones. They have ways to connect and learn about the gospel all digitally. We're like past the information age. We are in the age of AI. So when you think about this, think that people who once could not have access to technology now do.
2: You know, Yvonne Carlson, 20 years of experience in Christian broadcasting, and she was here at Moody. She's a fireball. She's got a heart as big as a bucket for the things of God. So, Yvonne, give us a vision for Explore God. I know you're with a great organization. You're on their board. You work there. What's the mission? What are you guys up to? And what's a story of what God's doing?
8: We were founded by an innovator. You'll love this, Carl, because I know you're an innovator. He worked for Steve Jobs. And so he really saw the opportunity to use advertising to share the gospel. Fast forward 22 years later, we've reached over 3 billion people with the gospel of Jesus Christ. So the vision is great. Evangelism is wonderful. But now we really, really want to dial in to discipleship, that one-on-one, life-on-life change that you see when you walk with someone.
1: Yvonne, why do you think so many people are turning to AI for spiritual guidance? I mean, everything from what is the meaning of life to, I mean, the questions are getting more complex, and AI is going to give you an answer pretty quickly.
8: I think people are searching. You know, you guys have talked about it. There's that God-shaped hole in each of us. And so it's easy to reach for AI, right? It's like going to Starbucks. I went to Starbucks this morning. I got my drink. It's instant. And so I think people are really just hungry, and this is the easiest way for them to connect.
2: Give us a story. How have you seen God use this?
8: Okay, so I want to talk to you about Randir. He's in Mauritius. He is ready to take his life. You know, you think about somebody being in a really dark, difficult place. And so he's like, okay, God, if you're real, let me know it. He goes online. He sees an Explore God ad. Now, note, we're reaching people that haven't heard. We're targeting those people. He sees the ad. He ends up connecting with an online missionary. Not only does he get saved and baptized, he's now an online missionary himself.
2: That's proof positive right there, Allie.
1: So online missionary, explain that a little bit, because I know you said your heart is for discipleship, but we don't usually think of the internet as a great discipleship tool because it's not person to person.
8: Well, technology enables the connection, but the people are making the disciples, right? So just like a missionary would go to a country and journey with an individual, we're doing that digitally. One person journeying with another person to help them understand what it means to be a Christ follower and to help transform them and to see growth.
2: So you've learned a lot about technology, and I'm curious about this big time. There are ads or come and see kind of experiences that you can give people, and in the first 5 seconds, they're going to turn it off because it does nothing for them. What have you learned you've got to put out there in the first few seconds that the Holy Spirit uses to grab the attention of someone?
8: I think it's simple. You have to meet people where they are. So we have language teams. We work in 15 languages, and we think about how do we contextualize the message to really connect with that seeker. It could be loneliness. It could be fear. A lot of the things you and I deal with as well, people need to feel seen in their need.
2: Yeah.
1: You know, if you're driving on the highway, at least in the Midwest, but maybe other places too, you often see those billboards. They're bold. They have maybe a question. Do you know where you're going to spend eternity? Or do you have questions about God? And inviting, it's not new to invite people in. How can we leverage the digital landscape in a way that maybe we haven't in other ways?
8: Let's take that billboard analogy. Imagine those ads reaching anywhere on the face of the earth, including closed countries where people can't even physically go to church, but they can connect with an online missionary and find Jesus. And we're even seeing online church.
2: So, Yvonne, this is a new wrinkle to this thing, because I think a lot of people assume that digital is just what Allie said. It's kind of out there, but there's no connection. You guys are committed to connecting with people. How in the world do you do that? You aren't hooking them up with an AI bot. So are you in this mass training kind of path, or what do you do?
8: So we have a proprietary system called PASS, and that allows online missionaries and seekers to talk and remain anonymous if they want. Like, we could be talking to each other through this technology, and I just know that your name is Carl, and you know that I'm Yvonne, and that facilitates the connection. And the online missionary also has a cadre of resources available to them. Oh, you want to talk about the Trinity? Oh, here's a resource that I can send you about the Trinity and explaining what the Trinity is. So we're seeing basically discipleship on scale through this tool.
1: Well, how is the local church coming alongside this? Maybe that's something that's currently happening, or maybe that's in the future. How can the church support this effort?
8: I would say if you're a pastor and you're a missions pastor, this is a great opportunity for your congregation or an individual who has dreamed of being a missionary and may never actually leave their home. You can be a missionary right now, today, from your own home.
2: Yeah,
8: so I would say people need to go to exploregod.com and see the stories of transformation. Randir is one powerful story amongst many.
2: Give us another one. How else is God using this?
8: We're seeing people, and I have to be careful and sensitive here, in closed countries find Christ. People coming out of terrorist organizations who just happened to see an ad and are radically transformed and now are sharing the gospel in the Middle East. It's astounding. I've spent a lot of time there, and to think that places that were once closed to the gospel, we're seeing it flourish.
2: Yeah.
8: Because of these online missionaries who are, you know, they can reach more people in a day than you could physically, right? I mean, I could sit and have coffee with you. I'd love that, Carl and Allie. But imagine how many people you could reach in a day online.
1: So, Yvonne, what excites you about this? Because I know you are a tech, you are all about tech, but even more than that, you're all about the gospel. So as you see what's ahead, a lot of people feel fearful when they look at AI and how technology is changing. Why does it excite you?
8: With AI, language is no longer a barrier. We have such great translation tools.
2: Yes.
8: And Explore God, we're increasing the number of languages that we're serving. So that's no longer a barrier. So you can literally speak to anyone, anytime, anywhere, because language is no longer a barrier. So that really excites me, because that really opens up the opportunity to reach and disciple more people.
2: Yeah. Yvonne Carlson is really a visionary. And she loves innovation, and she's in the swift water of a really cool resource. You want to check this thing out. 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And here's why, man. The gospel's unstoppable, and God's leveraging everything in this world for his glory and good. So check it out. Text word EXPLORE to our number and see if this is something you want to get involved in right from your desktop. All the

0: Early birds, come on, get the bird. The early birds don't get birds, they get worms, Allie. Come on, help me stay lined out here. Early bird, get the bird.
1: Thought maybe you were coming up with a new Carlism for us.
2: Why are you blaming Allie?
0: You're just sitting there, you're not shocked. You're just like looking like, all right, what's he got now? So early birds do get the worm, and you're early, and we haven't told you in a while. Did you hear about the cruise? It's coming up, man. It's coming up. It's not right around the corner, but you need to do some planning right now, don't we, Allie?
1: We do. It's a year away, a little under a year now. June of 2027, cruise to Alaska with Moody Radio. 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
0: Oh, and did we say Micah Tyler's going to be leading worship? And yeah, Michael Rydelnik's going to be teaching.
1: Along with you.
0: And I'm going to be opening the word.
1: Yeah, that's right.
0: And we're going to have our brides with us. We're going to have a grand old time on that big old steamer. Taking a steamship. Actually, no, we're not.
2: Steamship.
0: Imagine if we had a classic steamer out of Seattle.
2: Kind of cool.
0: Yeah, I can hear those foghorns right now.
3: That sounded like a cow.
0: Yeah, that kind of was a cow. That was a bad foghorn. 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Look at the details, and if it works, get signed up. Can't wait to see you there. Lord,

0: and said, "Hey, Carl, I think we got to do this." And I'm like, "What's this?" Because I'm a little suspicious about Allie. She comes with some crazy ideas. And sure enough, this was crazy. She says, "There's a guy that's got some theological answers behind UFOs." And I'm like, "Really?" So I guess we're going to do it, aren't we?
1: UFOs and God. And the title alone is very intriguing, but we cannot deny that there has been more and more attention, a resurgence of attention paid to UFO sightings, records being released, things that don't really have easy answers. And so these are the questions that you ask, but maybe you're not sure who to ask.
0: Or you're afraid to ask.
1: Afraid to ask, yeah.
0: Yeah. Answers coming up. We got an expert on the way.
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1: When you trust the Lord, you can have a different kind of hope. It's anchored in the truth of who He is, and that never changes.
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0: Being born and raised in Alaska and having covered the state by dog team for thousands of miles, you would have thought I'd have seen one, but I haven't, Allie, and I'm so disappointed.
1: You have not seen a UFO or an unidentified flying object?
0: I haven't, but what's crazy is with this executive order of President Trump releasing all these data points, there are some images of things that are unexplainable, or so they seem, Allie.
1: And so we want to have a conversation that we've not had on Carl and Crew before.
0: No, we haven't.
1: But it is absolutely timely. So we have a special guest. His name is Derek Warfel. He's an award-winning writer, director, producer. He spent 8 years on staff with Campus Crusade for Christ, or Crew. He spent the next 4 decades in the film industry. He studied at Dallas Theological Seminary, And he's written a book, UFOs and God. And we've given a little bit of your background, but I know most people can't get past the UFOs and God. First, give us the why. Why is this something that we need to give serious consideration?
8: Absolutely. It's like, you know, I got so many other things going on in my life. Why do I need to do this? I see that you deal with sin, you deal with cultural wars, you deal with other things. I think it has to go back to who's on the other side. Most people are saying these are visitors from another planet or another galaxy. They are not. They are, if you go back to the beginning of history, you realize before God created man, he created a very intelligent, very powerful species of beings called angels. And they could do anything. They're far smarter and far more powerful than we are. But at one point in time, one third of them decided to rebel against God. And they've been at war with him forever since. At war against God, war against us, war against the holy angels. And literally everything you discuss on this show comes back to the fact that they are struggling against you. Well, does the Bible say anything about that?
0: Yeah.
8: Yes, it does. Paul in Ephesians 6 says, we don't wrestle or struggle against flesh and blood, but against principalities, powers, world forces of darkness, spiritual forces of wickedness in heavenly places. That's four levels of evil spirits. And those are beings that are trying to destroy us. And we don't see them, so we don't consider that they even exist. And so this is very relevant to us today because usually they stay in the shadows, but they're starting to come out of the shadows and approach us directly.
0: Our guest right now, Derek Worfel. So your proposition here, this is interesting to me. I don't know that I have heard this plainly spoken. If I'm hearing you rightly, you're saying these are demonic fallen angel manifestations. So what we're seeing isn't deceiving us. We are being deceived with intelligent life on other planets brought to you by angels masquerading as light of sorts.
8: Yeah, I mean, that they are not from another planet. They're from another dimension. Let me give you an example of this. I mean, fallen angels are similar to holy angels because they all started out as the same thing. But if you look at Jesus' birth, when the shepherds in the hills looked to the sky, they just saw stars. And then a moment later, they saw a whole host of angels singing. And then a moment later, they were gone. Well, where did they go? Did they go to Jupiter or Mars or the Zeta Reticula galaxy? No, they went to this other dimension called heaven. And I think the thing is, what we are seeing are either the spirits themselves or we're seeing robots that are controlled by the spirits. For some reason, the Bible tells us that these spirits, at least the fallen ones, do not exist very well in our three-dimensional space. If you remember, Jesus cast the demon out of the Gadarene demoniac. They asked to go into the pigs. Why would they do that? There's something about they need a biological coating. Or Jesus himself says when a spirit goes out of somebody who's been possessed, they go over waterless spaces. And when they can't find rest, they go back to the person they were cast out of and go back into him. Obviously, holy angels can manifest in our time and space. The angels that visited Lot, the angels that visited Abraham, the angel that visited Daniel. And the Bible even says, you may have entertained angels unaware.
0: Yes.
8: Which means that you and I will see somebody that looks just like a human being, but in fact, they're an angelic being. We all know about ghosts and poltergeists. You've heard about fairies. The legends of fairies are not like Tinkerbell. They are very dark. They're very much out of the occult. So these beings have been alongside of us throughout all of history. The only thing that's different is that they're using mechanical machines to get around.
1: Derek Worfel is with us. His book is called UFOs and God, Revealing Deception and Truth Behind the Supernatural Invisible War. Derek, you have become concerned by the normalization of the UFO narratives in popular media.
8: Yes.
1: Explain what you're seeing and what troubles you.
8: Well, what troubles me is films like Disclosure Day from Steven Spielberg, because he is painting a picture that these beings are friendly beings to help the human race to the next level of evolution. And the only people that are getting hurt are these gray aliens. humans are hurting them. But our book and our film points out countless examples of how they're the ones who are torturing human race. I mean, my fear is that the church is falling for this, that they're intergalactic visitors. Wouldn't it be cool to meet an intergalactic visitor? But the problem is it's a deception.
0: Yeah. Derek Werfel, our guest right now, and there's a lot of people listening right now that their perception of UFOs has gone from 2 on a scale from 1 to 10 to 10 or 11. Undoubtedly, some people have fear cropping up in their hearts. You're saying what? You're saying that these are fallen angels that are manifesting themselves, taking over machinery? So let's come back to bedrock truth here so that people aren't stuck in fear. Derek, what do you say?
8: Absolutely. Well, the Bible says how to deal with things like this. Most of the sin that we deal with in life is the lust of the flesh, the lust of the eyes, and the boastful pride of life. And that's dealt with by walking in the Spirit, reading the Word of God. And it's interesting that when Paul talks about these spiritual entities, the first thing he does after that in the rest of Ephesians 6 is the armor of the Christians, the belt of truth, the breastplate of righteousness, the shield of faith. But there are certain cases where we're directly contacted

0: the things that we hear, the reports over many, many years, are those true then? I mean, obviously we've talked about how they've been spun, but the actual sightings, those things should be taken more seriously. And then part two is, I know many people will probably start to think, what about UFOs and end times? So answer those two questions.
1: The people in the know who study this say that 99% of what people see really can be explained by natural means, okay? Swamp gas, planets, flocks of birds, balloons, aircraft, satellites, fireworks, you know, and they're mistaken. But 1% cannot. There was an article in New York Times in 2017 with a video of a UAP going through the air that was tracked by a U.S. Navy ship. We talked to the guy who was the radar operator on that, and he said, these dots or these apparent whatever they were doing things that none of our spacecraft can do, traveling 19,000 miles an hour, dropping to sea level and stopping on a dime. I mean, literally, there's just too many examples of things that do not fit other explanations. The end times question is this. Look at the book of Job, all the things that evil angels can do to the book of Job and to his family, fire, winds, raids. It's just going to be on steroids when you come to the end times, because the one who restrains, the Holy Spirit, and 2 Thessalonians 2, working through the church, will be removed. And right after that, the man of sin will be revealed. So literally, it's like Katie bar the door, because all these evil spirits have free reign.
2: Derek, I got to believe there's a lot of people listening right now who want to know more about this. And Boom Crew, we've got a resource for you that is probably going to fill in a lot of blanks for a lot of you. May raise some questions, but these are good questions to raise.
0: You could just text UFO, just spell that out, UFO, to 800-555-7898. 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

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I'm wondering if I could hear it again. 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

0: Imagine being able to time travel back to the day of Pentecost. Boy, here was a communication event that changed the course of history. Hi, I'm John Gager, and this is Today in the Word from Moody Bible Institute. Acts 2 records this pivotal moment in history when God sent the Holy Spirit to the disciples with a rushing wind and tongues of fire. The Spirit enabled the disciples to speak in other languages. Jews from every country were in Jerusalem, providing a diverse audience. They all gathered to hear the disciples' message. Now imagine their amazement when they heard the disciples speaking in their own languages. At that moment, the linguistic fracture of the Tower of Babel was reversed and redeemed through the work of the Spirit. Where Babel scattered the people through confusion, Pentecost drew people together through understanding. Peter, who just weeks before had denied Jesus, stepped forward to boldly proclaim the gospel. He began by connecting the tongues phenomenon to Joel's prophecy. Then he shared the gospel narrative just as Jesus had called him to do. He confirmed the identity of Jesus through his miracles and signs. He recounted the crucifixion as part of God's redemptive plan. And he declared Jesus' victorious resurrection from the dead. Peter finished with a definitive statement. Today in the Word, we read in Acts 2, verse 36, "Therefore, let all Israel be assured of this. God has made this Jesus, whom you crucified, both Lord and Messiah." Peter's gospel message pierced people's hearts and required a response. Some believed and some did not. And so it has always been. You can read today's devotional again or share it with a friend when you visit our website, todayintheword.org. todayintheword.org.
1: Your Moody Radio weather forecast. We will see periods of sunshine and increasing chance of showers and scattered thunderstorms today. A high this afternoon in the low to mid 90s. Tonight, partly cloudy, upper 70s, and then sunshine with showers and scattered thunderstorms on Saturday. A high low 90s, a heat index in the low 100s. Widely scattered showers and thunderstorms Sunday, otherwise sunshine, low 90s. And then Monday, a chance of isolated showers and storms, are high on Monday into the lower 90s. I'm staff meteorologist Sally Russell for Moody Radio, Florida.
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4: Boy, these intra-squad scrimmages in the NFL, I feel like that's the preseason we ought to be seeing.
8: That is actually what a lot of the coaches say. I mean, the starters, well, I'm going to take the Chicago Bears, for example, here. They are not expected to play a lot of their starters in the preseason game because they had a joint practice with the Cincinnati Bengals yesterday. And so those joint practices are what you got to be watching.
4: Well, and what's happening is fights are breaking out left and right. So all hockey fans are probably like, is there any video of that?
8: I'm sure there's some.
4: Oh, man, there's skirmishes going all over the place.
8: Oh, yeah. And
4: teams are getting fined $500,000 for skirmishes on
8: NFL
4: the field.
8: Started to crack down. Well, there was one a couple of years ago with the Rams, the L.A. Rams and the Cincinnati Bengals, where there were 300-pound guys taking off their helmets and swinging them at each other. Because they take it pretty seriously. They don't like, you know, getting hurt in practice, and so they fight each other, and then you get hurt in practice because of that.
5: Wow.
4: What do you think, Allie?
5: I think this is why I like basketball.
8: This is why I like football. No.
9: I don't know. You can go on a basketball court, no hockey game can break out as well.
5: Well, it's funny because basketball players, like if you watch much of the NBA, a lot of times like guys will, they'll get in each other's faces and it's like super dramatic. But
8: yeah,
5: most of them don't really want to fight and you can see that. So it's
9: well, and there's a big fine involved.
5: Oh, there's lots of fines involved. So you'll see the ones who like just want to, you know, they have to have the appropriate show of machoism, yeah, you know, because somebody did whatever.
9: Yeah.
5: But very, it's kind of rare that they actually want to fight.
8: Unless you're Draymond Green from the Golden State Warriors.
5: But I think even he's more of an instigator than anything else.
8: Oh, 100%.
9: He's a absolutely needler. He's a needler. I could see him in fifth grade. He'd have been a problem.
5: Oh, boy.
9: You know that? Imagine Draymond Green in fifth grade.
8: Yeah, he wasn't.
9: Sorry, we're getting into the weeds.
8: He wasn't
9: here,
8: a
9: guys.
8: Shriveling violet.
9: My big idea was, my goodness, it's all pristine on preseason games, but these inter-squad scrimmages are brouhahas, man. They really are something else.
8: They are.
9: Oh, so funny, man. Oh, guys, I got to tell you, we are going to have a great Freedom Friday. Already are. But I wanted to stop and go back, because I want to hit some high points. I think we've got some content from time to time around here that's pretty amazing. Just think about yesterday. We had stories come in. Kind of our theme was come and see. Mm-hmm. Comes right out of John 1 through 4, actually. And we just asked people to call in who had seen the power of God through an invitation. They had been impacted. Someone invited them. Oh, my goodness, how beautiful was that? I mean, it was a half hour that was like smoke on the water.
5: It really was. I mean, hearing the stories both of the invited and the inviter, and it's interesting how there's an unexpected element to a lot of these stories. Like somebody wasn't expected to be invited, or somebody wasn't expecting the person they invited to actually go.
9: Yeah.
5: And then so often something special happens when we just invite people in to experience something.
9: Yeah. And to have Derek Warfel in and talk about UFOs and God,
8: mm-hmm,
9: how beautiful to have him in.
5: Yeah, that's been a real highlight from this week for sure.
9: Ooh. And then you go back a little bit further and you got J. Warner Wallace, and we had a discussion with him around the gospel and some of the greatest evidences, and he peeled back a layer of the uniqueness of humility to biblical Christianity as compared to any other world religion, and wow, that was epic. And then you go back a little bit further, and we had Drew Dickens created this cool platform that does what, Allie?
5: Well, that helps you practice having conversations. It uses an AI, you know, AI-generated kind of conversation where you can actually pre-plug in some parameters around somebody with a different faith. So maybe they're somebody who's curious, maybe they're devout, and you can practice what some of the reasonable objections, how a conversation might go, so that you're prepared for the real thing.
9: So awesome. And I mean, the amount of links that went out. So you might say, oh, great, I missed that one or that one or that one or all of them. This is getting more and more utilized, and I'm thrilled about it. But we want to make sure that you've got it in front of you. Now, we have a showcast, and we just remove songs, underwriting, and we just crunch it down. We try to grab how many minutes usually, Young Thunder?
8: Usually 45 minutes to an hour, somewhere in between there.
9: Okay. And it's indexed when you go where we're going to tell you to go, which is pretty cool, right?
8: Yeah. So, you know, I missed this one interview today. I really want to go back and listen to it, and I kind of want to listen to it right away. You don't have to just hit the skip button a million times to try and find it. Down in the description of the episode, it's got timestamps on everything that we have in the episode so that you can go and find the subject you wanted to hear most.
9: Yeah. So we've got a link that you're going to get that will get you into the showcast. But even better than that, a lot of people, including my bride and so many others across the country, we've got a lot of calls that come in from places where we don't have a terrestrial stick in the air. So that's indicator one. Somebody's listening either over the internet, sitting at a laptop. But most likely and most often, it's on the app. So if you get this link, guys, this is going to be a resource for you. And it's so indexed, you can go back. How far back can you go?
8: On our website specifically, you can go back up to a year. On most podcasting platforms, it gives you about 120, 150 episodes, somewhere around there.
9: Good, good. So it's a cool link, isn't it, Alex?
5: It is. 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
9: Yeah, get that app downloaded, guys, and... The weather's starting to shift here in Chicago. I don't know about where you are, but it's a little bit. The trend lines are starting to tail off. Have you noticed this, that, Allie?
5: Yes.
9: It's starting to change.
8: Bring on
5: it's
8: the fall.
5: It's getting cooler. And the mornings are starting to get darker.
8: Yeah, I could do without dark mornings, but...
9: Which brings up standard time versus daylight savings,
5: oh,
9: but I digress.
5: On that.
9: We won't even get going on that one.
5: Morning people, especially early, early morning people do not want.
9: No, no, early morning people don't want daylight savings.
5: No.
9: They're like, get back to standard and pin it on standard. But we're really grateful for you, helping you take your next step with Jesus. It's Freedom Friday, and we've got a question for you. You know, I don't know. You can look almost anywhere in Scripture, but here's a good point to go. 1 Corinthians chapter 15, verse 10 says, "But by the grace of God," Paul writes, "I am what I am." And just sit there for a second. By the grace of God, I am what I am. What a profoundly accurate, mature, right thing to say, mm-hmm. biblically, right?
5: Oh, yeah. It's not anything that I've done.
9: Yeah, and I'm not even going to read on. By the grace of God, I am what I am.
8: Yeah.
9: Wow. The question is, do we really believe that? And sometimes we can get deluded into thinking, yeah, you know, I am that bag of chips and maybe more. We can. We can. No one is immune to this, thinking that you started ascribing credit to yourself or something that you did. Now, Scripture's clear. Every good and perfect gift comes down from the Father of lights, and there's no shifting shadow. The windows of heaven were opened and provided for us everything we need for life and godliness. Man, do we really believe it? Well, sometimes when you get it pinned down, you do. And so we got a question for you on this Freedom Friday that's really fun. What's the biggest change Jesus has made in your life that you know? Now, all of them are from God. But you know, this one couldn't have been made on your own. Think about that. What's the biggest change Jesus has made in your life that you know you couldn't have made on your own? I'm going to leave it wide open. And boy, if you really bear down and think about this, this will give you some gratitude. This will realign you. This will get you set for the weekend. Why is this question so important? Let's just think about that.
5: I mean, this is our testimony, right?
9: Yeah.
5: I mean, this is more than just, this is the day I got saved. This is the, he's helping me to this very day.
9: Yeah, this is the question that should supplant, when did you get saved?
8: Mm.
9: What's the biggest change Jesus has made in your life that you know you couldn't have made on your own? I want you to give us a call, light them up right now. Guys, you are the boom crew. You are born again. God has set you free, and you've got a story to tell. 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It's Freedom Friday in here. Got a little Tasha Layton for you.

0: Yeah, goodness and mercy follows me, Tasha Layton. It's Carlin Crew on this Freedom Friday. Think about this question. What's the biggest change Jesus has made in your life that you know you couldn't have made on your own? 800-555-7898. 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Allie, let's go to the phone lines.
1: We've got Angelica calling in this morning from Kissimmee, Florida. What do you say? What's the biggest change Jesus has made for you that you could not have made on your own?
2: Pride?
0: He
2: took that pride, and showed me who I am through his eyes.
0: No.
2: I worked for a very powerful woman for 25 years in New York, made lots of money, and I just lived my life through her. And COVID happened, and he brought me to Florida, and I've never been in so much peace.
0: Angelica.
2: Praise the Lord.
0: Yeah, we praise God with you. Angelica, that's a great answer out of the chute, because at the end of the day, that's the central figure in all of our lostness, isn't it? Pride just hanging out there, man. Mary, first time caller in Florida. Thanks for holding on. What do you got here, Mary?
3: I'm a recovering alcoholic. I was drinking all the time. I felt like I didn't deserve to live anymore, that God didn't even want me to live anymore. I had an attempted suicide. Thank God I didn't actually die, but I was Baker acted into a psych ward. Full suicide watch, and I cried out to God in a way that I had never called out to Jesus again. I was instantly healed. I was instantly filled with joy. I spent the rest of my time in that psych ward witnessing to everybody who Jesus is, the love that Jesus has for everybody, just putting my arms around everybody. And to this day, I've never wanted another drink, and I just praise the Lord every day for His love and comfort and salvation that he gave me in that horrible place I was in that night.
0: Mary, boom, sister, that is powerhouse. And you know what? It's really wild. So you're admitted into the psych ward. And you may have had the answer no one else in there did for everything that was ailing folks. Way to go, sister. First time caller from Florida. All right, we got a question, don't we, Allie?
1: Yeah, what's the biggest change Jesus has made in your life that you know you could not have made on your own? 800-555-7898. Give us a call on this Freedom Friday. 800-555-7898.
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0: Freedom Friday, asking you a question. What's the biggest change Jesus has made in your life that you know you couldn't have made on your own? 800-555-7898. Just the first few words of 1 Corinthians 15:10 says it all, doesn't it, Allie?
1: Absolutely. And we've got your calls. Let's go to Carolyn calling in this morning from Florida. Carolyn, what do you say? What's the biggest change Jesus has made in your life you could not have made on your own?
15: Good morning. I have to say, God, empathy, to have empathy for people, to be sympathetic, and he has humbled me a lot. But I have to say the biggest one would have to be pride, because I was one of those people who didn't believe I was ever wrong. I was not going to apologize. You could approve me. I was not going to be. Now, I am so humble. I will come up to someone and say, hey, can I have 5 minutes of your time? Listen, I am so sorry. I apologize. So I know it's nobody but God, because leave it up to me. No, baby, it would not have happened.
4: That's so good.
0: That's so good.
1: Wow.
0: That's so good, Caroline. That is so good. Oh, my goodness. Boom. That's why we call you the boom crew around here. Let's try to get another one in here, Allie.
1: Vicky from Romeoville, Illinois. What's the biggest change you've seen in your life that Jesus made, not you?
16: I had so many bad habits. I mean, I was impatient, unkind, judgmental, gosh, you name it. And I still pray daily for help with these, but he has taken that stuff away from me. I am now patient with people. I am kind. Well, except when I'm driving, it's still work. you know, but I'll tell you what, I'm 73 years old, and I spent so much, and there's so many things he's helped me with. I praise his name every single day.
0: Oh, that's beautiful.
16: But, yeah, taking away those bad habits, some of the evil thoughts that Satan would run through my head, bringing up the past, and you know, I it's just amazing.
0: He's
16: been able to take away almost every bad habit that I had.
0: That's beautiful, Vicky. Thank you so much for calling in, sister. Boom, man,
1: yeah. Boom. 1 Corinthians 15:10, but by the grace of God, I am what I am.
0: Full stop. I mean, that's powerful. See, one of the greatest evidences of freedom in Christ is that we can look and say, God did that.
1: Yeah.
0: God did that.
1: And I love that for so many of these callers, I mean, I think people expect the drugs to Jesus story, and
0: sure,
1: that story is powerful, absolutely. But I think people are a little bit more surprised by the pride to Jesus, by the impatience
0: to Jesus,
1: lack of empathy to Jesus.
0: Yeah.
1: Because those reveal a deeper issues that way more people struggle with pride than struggle with drug addiction. Let's just be flat out honest.
0: Yes.
1: And so some people hear testimonies and go, well, you know, I'm not addicted to anything, so I think I'm good.
0: Yeah, no, you're right on, Allie. That's the beauty of getting these kind of calls from the boom crew. taking your calls. We got time to get in some more. We're going to keep them rolling here today. What's the biggest change Jesus has made in your life that you know you couldn't have made on your own? Go ahead, light it up. We're going to keep going a few minutes here, guys. 800-555-7898. 800-555-7898. Spirit of God prompting you to call. We'll try to get you in here.

0: On the night you're falling all to pieces, you can bring your lonely heart to Jesus. What if I told you that I believe it?
1: For King and Country, what if I told you that I believe it? Taking your calls on a hot one here today on this Freedom Friday. What's the biggest change Jesus has made in your life that you know you couldn't have made on your own? Mike, first-time caller, Muncie, Indiana. What do you say, Mike?
2: Oh, brother, just the assurance of salvation. It's that deep-seated confidence that I am his and he is mine, and it has transformed my life.
1: It's powerhouse, man. The Spirit confirms in your spirit that you are a child of God. Isn't that powerful, Mike?
2: Thank you. Yes, it's just it's something you can't produce in yourself. You can't, you know, live a good life and have that confidence enough. But when Jesus lives in you, it's just nothing like it.
1: Yeah, right on, Mike. Boom, brother. Way to go. Thanks for the call this morning, first timer right there from Indiana. Let's go back to the phone lines, Allie.
3: Teresa from Greenwood, Indiana. Same question for you. What's the biggest change you've seen Jesus make for you that you could not have done on your own?
4: The ability to forgive others.
3: Ooh, that's a big one. There's probably more behind it, Teresa. Tell us.
4: I experienced some abuse as a child, and I was able, God gave me the gift to be able to forgive those who abused me.
1: Yeah, you couldn't muster that on your own, and I'm sorry, sister, but I am so pumped for the grace of God in your life that gave you the power to do that. That's real. Way to go, Teresa. Wow. Mac in Florida, what do you say, Mac?
5: Hey, good morning, guys. I think the most amazing thing that happened in my life since being saved is taking life into perspective now, how real hell is. And I never realized that growing up without God in my life, my addicted and alcoholic adults, I was almost ready to die and comfortable with going to hell. It was like better than being here.
1: Mm-hmm.
5: And since I got saved, it really put life in perspective. And life is just so more enjoyable now. And the love of people is in me. And peace and no more stress. That burden has gone and been lifted.
1: Mac.
5: So, you know, I forward into eternity with my Heavenly Father, but at the same time, I enjoy life so much more, my brother.
1: Boom, boom, brother. That is powerhouse. Man, you can just feel it oozing out of you, bro. That's the light of Jesus. I can see it shining right through this digital board I'm reading here. That's just powerhouse, isn't it, Allie?
3: Oh, my. I mean, each one of these calls, I mean, Boom Crew, you're on fire this morning.
1: Yeah, you guys are on fire, and it's a beautiful thing. You know what? We might get a couple more here, but first off, a couple news hits. What do you got, Young Thunder?
6: Eight people have died after a small plane crashed in southwest Alaska. The U.S. military says a Cessna 441 with eight people on board left Anchorage Thursday afternoon and was headed to a remote military radar site when it crashed near the airstrip at Cape Newenham. Alaska Command says all eight people were killed. Details were not released about the victims, but an Air Force commander called them, quote, dedicated professionals carrying out a vital mission in a demanding environment. A new report shows more than 150 Polymarket accounts have traded on inside information about the U.S. military. New research out Thursday from the nonprofit Anti-Corruption Data Collective looked at large long-shot bets and found 152 accounts with the online prediction market made $8 million collectively on military and defense predictions with an average win rate of around 97%. They included predictions like the February launch of U.S. and Israeli airstrikes on Iran. The findings raise red flags that people are profiting on confidential insider information while also alerting adversaries and foreign intelligence services. I'm Jonathan, and that is your quick update.
1: Yeah, man, that's Exhibit A, why anyone in public office should not be allowed to trade stocks or place bets on Kalshi and these other platforms.
6: 100%.
1: It is bogus, man.
6: These prediction markets, I mean, so many stories recently about the danger of them and people trading on insider or betting on insider information, whether it's the government stuff or whether it's sports things like that. It's been happening so much lately.
1: Yeah, man. It seems like it's picking up steam.
6: Yeah, I completely agree.
1: We gotta get some legislation cooking here, but I'm going to stick with my main job. Somebody else work on that one. Somebody else pick that up. Yeah. Have you ever seen something you're like passionate about it, but then you're like, Yeah, that's going to have to be someone else's calling.
3: Fight. Yeah,
1: that's someone else's fight. I can't handle that one. Coming up here in a minute, we're going to take a couple more calls. We got a question for you. What's the biggest change Jesus has made in your life that you couldn't have made on your own? It's that on this Freedom Friday. And man, have we had stories here, Allie.
3: So many good stories. We want to hear yours as well. Biggest change you've seen Jesus make in your life you could not have done on your own. 800-555-7898. 800-555-7898.

0: It's true, man. I am what I am, Paul said, by the grace of God. Full stop. And so we're asking you a question on this Freedom Friday with Carl and Crew. What's the biggest change Jesus has made in your life that you know you couldn't have made on your own? Let's go back to the phone lines here quickly, Allie.
1: You got Sharon calling in from Ider, Alabama. Hope I pronounced that right. Go ahead. Tell us, what's that change you've seen that you could not have made on your own?
2: Yes, you did pronounce that right.
1: Awesome. Go ahead.
2: Control over every aspect of my life. My father passed away early. I did not have that father figure. But I'm learning that my Lord and Savior Jesus Christ is my father. And yeah. I'm learning to turn everything over to him.
0: Beautiful. Beautiful, Sharon. Way to go, sister. Boom. Maria, Waukegan, Illinois, what do you say?
3: I was diagnosed with insomnia when I was 14 years old. During COVID, I rededicated my life back to the Lord, and I cried out to him on my living room floor, had a beautiful encounter with him, and he supernaturally healed me from insomnia.
0: That's a big deal, sister. That is a big deal,
3: yeah.
0: Maria.
3: A lot of people didn't believe me.
0: Yeah, no, that's something that you can't take a pill for that stuff. That's a God thing all the way. Boom, sister. Let's get one more at least here.
1: Let's go to Tyler, first-time caller from Chicago. What do you say? The biggest change Jesus has made in your life you could not have done on your own.
4: The biggest change that Jesus has made for me that I couldn't change on my own is he broke the chains of addiction and made my life whole again.
0: Oh, that's on the nose, brother. Ooh, Tyler, I'm with you, my man. First-time caller, boom, you're in the boom crew, bro. Thank you so much. Elliot, you get the final word here. Manaway, Ohio, good to have you with us.
5: Yeah, I'm here.
0: Yeah, go ahead.
5: God bless.
0: Yeah.
5: Yeah, my thing is forgiving people that you've helped, which is several, and you've got them back on their feet and helped them through difficult situations to where boyfriends or whatever were beating them, and you got them to where they could get along, and then they just take a big old dump and leave you and go right back to wherever they're going. And sometimes you go to places you don't need to go just because they ride and you were trying to help them in the eyes of the Lord. Not everybody's nice in the world, but I pray for them that they get better and they confess their sins and get right with God.
0: You know what? When you get burned by someone.
6: That's so hard.
0: Who has you so graphically put there, Elliot. which I love, by the way. I love real people, and that's so good.
6: It's a real situation.
0: Oh, my goodness.
6: It's hard to not to hold bitterness in those situations.
0: Oh, big time
6: hard. Only by the grace of God can we let it go and let him be in control of those people.
1: And if you've ever struggled with forgiving somebody, you know that process of, like, releasing it, and then you see something, you see him walking down the street, and it triggers you, and you take it back a little bit, and then you release it again, and then it is a process. So I get that.
0: It's a big one. Way to go. Okay, shifting gears here. Coming up in a moment, man, we're getting into this school season, and the weight parents feel to overcome the tide of our culture and to disciple their kids can be overwhelming. We've got someone coming up here who's going to lighten the load in a big way. Hang on.
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14: Whether it's in the pool or on the stage, she's making a splash. Super Di is in the crew. 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
0: Well, I love teachers, and I love education, and it's because I was a PK. I was a principal's kid.
1: Yeah.
0: I was a PK, man. So when you're a PK principal's kid, you got a big heart for someone who was, I just love this. Not only is she a national board certified teacher, she was a finalist for South Carolina Teacher of the Year. What do you have to do to be a finalist for Teacher of the Year, Beth Hendrick?
15: You know, it's a lot of teaching and just, you know, enjoying it and loving it and telling other people what's so great about being a teacher.
0: Oh, no, it's more than that. I'm sorry. I'm going to brag on you here.
15: You're right. It's a lot of work.
0: It's a lot of work. It's a lot of love. Those kids, yes. You don't get Teacher of the Year if those kids don't dig it. I mean, and it's hard because sometimes you got to put your... So let's talk about this a second. To be a good teacher, what do you have to do?
15: It's a work of heart. So you are not just teaching minds. You are teaching from your heart to theirs. So it's really, you know, a passion and, you know, a calling. To me, this is a mission field. So it goes beyond just teaching these little minds. It's really about putting your heart and your whole heart, working at it with all your heart, into helping develop their little hearts and minds too.
1: Beth Hendrick is our guest this morning. She's a Christian author, educator, speaker, and a mom who's passionate about helping children and families become rooted in God's word so their faith can flourish. It's back to school season. So many families are packing up and sending kids off

0: from the moment they're born, you are teaching your children, you know, how, what it looks like to be a person and a believer. And so I really feel that all parents are really homeschoolers in the sense that it's our job to teach our children the faith at home. That is something that really shouldn't be outsourced. Yes, there's great spiritual leaders, great support in churches, but our little people need to see what it looks like to love and follow Jesus at home, because we want them to carry that out into the world. And they're the next generation of little disciples. So we're really teaching them what that looks like.
1: I'm a little or a lot older than you, Beth. And so I think the vantage point that I have is it's undeniable. My bride and I have seen this with adult kids, and now we have grandkids. These seeds that are planted, you may not see them crop up right away, but oh my goodness, they're worth planting, aren't they, Beth?
0: 100%, yes. Because you guys, you know how God works. It's over time, and we don't always see the fruit. Like you said, it takes a while to plant seeds, but parents, I believe that when we are intentional and we're planting those seeds, we're watering every day, showing our kids what it looks like, those faithful little steps, how to read the word, that's our daily bread, you know, how to come to the living water, and that's what's going to nourish us. And then they're going to see, and over time, they're going to start walking it out. And then I think we're going to start seeing that fruit produced, because that's how God works. That fruit is going to be produced when he is the one doing the growing.
2: Beth, you have a book out called The Way of Life, an A to Z Christian Family Devotional. It's very interactive. It's designed to be a discipleship guide to help pass the faith on from one generation to the next. What do you see as the biggest challenges that families face today in terms of passing faith on from one generation to the next?
0: The world right now and culture is just so loud, and it's coming at families from all angles. So I think what we've got to do is protect our kids, kind of put up that boundary line that, hey, these kids are mine and ours, and we're going to raise them to love the Lord. So we've got to fill them up at home and be intentional to really pass that foundation of faith so that it sticks. And that's one thing in the book. I try to give parents a very doable, ready-made discipleship guide that's really setting them up. They just go through. It's from A to Z. So it's walking them through, what does it look like to be a believer? Why do we believe what we believe? And how do we walk it out in very practical ways so that it does stick and they're not going with the wayward culture? We're providing them with that, you know, just foundation to stand on.
1: I love that you've done this work, because I think a lot of parents, if you were to say, let me just grab a portion of your subtitle here, discipleship, learn, live. Oh, parents go, oh no, I've got a disciple junior. I'm barely getting discipled myself. Your goal here is to make it really reachable, right, Beth?
0: 100%, yes. I actually designed it so that parents, you don't have to be an expert. You could actually be a new believer yourself. And this is really like a 101. So you literally, there's a little intro, but then you turn to A. It's, we have the armor of God. So you're going to learn straight off, what does it look like once we're a believer? How are we armored up? And every day, it just walks you through three simple steps. So learn the truth, pray the way, live the life. So parents can be learning too. The scripture's right there in the book. It's got pictures, little explanations. So it's kind of like you're walking alongside your children, but you are learning. You can be learning too, straight from God's word, and it's all right there for you.
2: Beth, one of the things that we encounter often on the show, both from our listeners and from our own stories, is that there are many, many people who are raised in church and who learn the Bible stories and who even learn how to look outwardly Christian. I would put myself in this category, but who have a heart that is far from God. How do we strike that balance between teaching our kids what it looks like to be a Christian without losing sometimes the heart, which is what matters so much more than what the outside looks like?
0: So I think we've got to move from information to transformation. And you know that God is the one who does the heart work. So I think we can't save our children, right? I mean, parents, we could try our hardest. Like you said, preacher kid, your parents probably tried and they probably did a great job, but each kid can only be saved by Jesus Christ. And so

0: What I think that looks like is bringing our kids to him, to Jesus, every day. And we're modeling that, and we're bringing them to the one who can save them. And so we're teaching them, hey, we're not just doing this because it's something to check off a list. We're doing this because we want to. Jesus is the one who can save us, and we want to spend time with him. We want to be meditating on the word. We want to do these things because we love him, and we want to be with him, and we want to be like him. So I think that's where God is going to start to change hearts, is time with him. He's the one that's doing the changing, not us.
1: Love it. Okay, I'm dying to know something here. The title of your new book is The Way of Life, an A to Z Christian Family Devotional. It's a 26-week interactive discipleship guide to learn and live by biblical truth. All right, I got to know, what's the Z? You used iteration here, so what in the world is the Z? I'm dying to know.
0: Zeal for God.
1: Oh, so, I should have known that.
0: I know.
1: I knew it was in zoology.
0: Yeah, I mean, you know, I had to think of something here, but
1: right.
0: It's a good ending because it's all about being excited for God and eternal things. So it really puts that perspective into place. Like, hey, God is our priority, and this really matters, and we want to live our whole life putting God first, and that's the whole point of the book, really.
2: Beth Hendrick, our guest this morning, the book, The Way of Life. It's a great family devotional. Just text the word flourish. We'll send you the details. 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

0: Welcome to Making Your Life Count, where we talk about living a life of purpose by growing in your walk with God. Hi, I'm Mark Gothier, and today we're diving into the incredible ways you can have a real influence in the lives of others by following Jesus' example. First, it all begins with growing in your relationship with God. You see, when you spend time in His Word and seek Him in prayer, it's like planting seeds that will grow into a life filled with purpose, strength, and peace. The closer we draw to God, the more He shapes our hearts to reflect His love for others. And let's talk about prayer. Imagine this. When you pray with someone or for someone, you're connecting them to the Creator of the universe. You're standing in the gap, lifting up their needs and their struggles to a God who hears and cares deeply. That kind of love transforms hearts. But it doesn't stop there. Caring for people, really caring, is a reflection of God's heart. Whether it's helping a neighbor, encouraging a coworker, or simply listening to a friend, your genuine care can show others the love of Jesus in practical ways. It's not always about grand gestures. Sometimes it's the small, consistent acts of kindness that speak volumes. And finally, let's talk about sharing your faith. That is where it all comes together. When you live a life that reflects Christ's love, it opens doors to share the hope you've found in Him. You don't need to be a Bible expert. Just share your story, how God has changed your life, and how others can experience that same love and grace through Jesus. So, whether you're praying, caring for someone, or simply sharing your faith, remember that each step is a chance to grow in your walk with God and make your life count. The world needs the hope and the love of Jesus, and it starts with you.
1: Your Moody Radio weather forecast. We will see periods of sunshine and increasing chance of showers and scattered thunderstorms today. A high this afternoon in the low to mid 90s. Tonight, partly cloudy, upper 70s, and then sunshine with showers and scattered thunderstorms on Saturday, a high low 90s, a heat index in the low 100s. Widely scattered showers and thunderstorms Sunday, otherwise sunshine, low 90s, and then Monday, a chance of isolated showers and storms are high on Monday into the lower 90s. I'm staff meteorologist Sally Russell for Moody Radio, Florida.
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4: What a Freedom Friday we're having here. I want to do a couple of things here quickly. If you have not gotten some of our content this week, oh my goodness, you got to jump in, guys. Drew Dickens came in this week. Did I say last week?
8: To be honest, this I don't week. Know if you said last week.
4: I don't know what I was saying. This week already. This week, it feels like forever. But Drew Dickens came in with a tool to help you, coach you, and practice and anticipate with a phenomenal theological worldview grid. I'm talking powerhouse world religions, like 12 or 13 of them. You just imagine this. So you can immerse yourself in a conversation before it happens. And it will help you understand, these are the truths that I need to be anchored in. These are the things that I can expect. And you can have varying degrees of actually difficulty. People that are, let's just say, all in with Hinduism. Let's say cultural Hinduism. various different forms of Islam, people from imams down to Islam in name only. You know, I mean, let's just get after it here. So that was that. We had that this week. We had J. Warner Wallace come in and give some cold case evidence for the historicity of Jesus and his deity that was epic. Then we had Derek Warfel in this week talking about UFOs and God. And that was one of the most downloaded episodes we've ever had. So whatever you're hearing here, you don't listen for 4 hours, but we've got phenomenal content, and I don't want you to miss it. Now, here's the cool thing. Young Thunder has beautifully indexed this stuff when it shows up on the showcast. Explain that one.
8: Yeah, so this is a really great system. Everything's time-stamped. So say you just missed our interview with Beth Hendrick today, and you're like, well, man, I caught, like, right at the end of it.
4: Yeah,
8: I kind of wanted to hear. And so you can get the showcast, but then in the description of each show, everything in there is timestamped. So it's going to tell you when in the episode our interview with Beth Hendrick begins. That way you can just click on the time and then it'll automatically skip you there. You don't have to just hit skip a million times to try to find where it was in the episode, which is very helpful.
4: So if you want to have smoke on the water, big pow, revelation about UFOs and what the scriptures say about them, which was, I'll be candid with you, this was very illuminating, this conversation. And we're going to have more with this good man of God. But I got to tell you, if you want any of these, grab the showcast. And let me add one other thing. The app is a great thing to download because then you've got us in one-stop shop. Right there, bang. I mean, you can open up the app. You can go back to recent shows. And it's all indexed. So take it away, Young Thunder. What do they do?
8: Yeah, this is real easy. 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
4: Okay, we are working ahead on this Freedom Friday for next week. Next week, we're going to talk spiritual gifts. Now, Allie has constructed a poll. What do you got there, kiddo?
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4: 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Oh,

0: Messiah Queen. It's Carl and Crew. Okay, Allie has done a marvelous job here. Way to go, kiddo. I'm proud of you. This is great. This is getting us some good data points. We need more. The bigger the sample group, the better. And I'm asking everyone to jump in and do this. Grab your phone. It doesn't take maybe 15 seconds.
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0: Man, I'm not kidding. The candy shop. I'm so giddy right
1: now.
0: I can
1: barely.
0: Oh, give me data points, man. Give me a graph.
2: Amen.
0: Graphs make my body tingle. They're just awesome. I'm serious. What is it, man? When I can see trend lines, I don't care if it's bad. Just give me the data points, you know? Text VOTE right now. Do this. 15 seconds. You're in and out. 800-555-7898. Okay, coming up. Woo, you want a fireball talking about what freedom looks like and what has to happen to really be born again? We got that fireball, don't we, Allie?
1: We do. We're bringing her from the afternoons to the mornings. You heard of Janet Parshall? She's with us coming up.
3: In Mumbai, India, children as young as 8 are under the daily threat of being trafficked and sold into the red light areas, and they have no hope for the future. 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
0: Janet Parshall, our guest. What a joy to have her in here. Right, Allie?
1: Yes. Normally heard in the afternoons on In the Market with Janet Parshall here on Moody Radio, but joining us for the morning.
0: You know, we've been saying something on the morning show now for a number of months. We've really been spiking this, that the gospel without repentance is no gospel at all. We've used words for a generation plus, Janet, of accept Jesus, slip your hand in the air, maybe stand and say, I believe. But there is a very clear distinction, especially I'm thinking of Mark chapter 1, I think it's verse 14. Jesus spoke the words himself. He says, the kingdom is at hand, repent and be saved. This call to repentance is not just add Jesus to you, it's the total turning away from the broad path onto this narrow path. Apart from it, we are not fit for the kingdom of God. You've heard the gospel given, and I'm using that in air quotes because the Apostle Paul says, if you're bringing a different gospel, be accursed. You've heard a lot over the years. Why is repentance such a key element in the presentation of the good news?
8: I believe it 100%. And let me just affirm what you're saying and why you're on to something here. I just talked to Dr. George Barna, who does this American Worldview Inventory through the Christian Research Center at Arizona Christian University. And the latest iteration of the inventory is the issue of salvation. And when he interviewed people who even identify as Christians, they don't add repentance to the conversation. They do exactly what you just said. So the data out there, the objective black ink and white paper, says exactly what you just said, Carl, that it's Jesus, raise your hand, it's all done, don't have to do anything. Wait a minute. Repent means we have to turn away. If we confess with our heart that Jesus is Lord and believe in our heart that God has raised him from the dead, we will be saved. Repentance means there has to be a change. There has to be a turning away. And if we just say, Jesus loves everybody and I just want him into my heart, but we're not willing to let him come in and conform and transform us to his image, then what have we done? We have not allowed the workings of the inner spirit, the Holy Spirit in our inner man, to be able to completely change who we are. So repentance means, Lord, I just fall on my face before you. I want to be in agreement with you that this, fill in the blank, your book, Carl, is sin. And I want to present that to you, and I want it eradicated out of my life. And you're a promise-keeping God, and you said if I confessed, you'd forgive, and I want that now. Now, change me. Redirect me, yes. Put me on a new path. And if we don't do that, then what it is just lip service. If I'm really broken, and Christianity is about being broken, and that's not a, you know, that's not a real good attractive reason to say, sign up to be a Christian because you're going to be broken. Well, you are. And in that brokenness is utter liberty. Submission is freedom. I know it is so countercultural. It's antithetical to anything we've ever learned, but coming to Christ and saying, I don't want me, I want you. More of you, less of me. That wonderful proclamation, I am dead, but Christ lives in me. That's where our identity is found. And that can only happen when we're willing to pour out everything at his feet, including our sin, and saying, change me, mold me, shape me, forgive me, and lead me.
1: Janet, you know, you mentioned the Barna statistics that show that many even professing Christians fail to include repentance. Why do you think that is? And we're not about placing blame here. Mm-hmm. So this isn't about downing anyone or any institution or anything like that. But what do you think has caused that? I mean, there's never been more access to a good Bible, a good translations in paper form, in digital form, podcasts, so many people talking about the gospel. Where is the disconnect?
8: First of all, it's an excellent question, Allie, and I'm going to tell you what Dr. George Barna said, because I asked him that exact same question. And the disconnect is this. We want a cushy, comfortable Christianity. Yeah. And that comfortable, cushy Christianity results in sloppy thinking about eternity. And what we need to be thinking about is that repentance is inexorably connected to eternity. I'm going to be spending the rest of eternity with Jesus Christ. This is so temporal. But what we want are easy access to Christianity. We want an easy, manageable God where I don't have to change. He becomes the great ATM machine in the sky. I get what I want, and there's no commitment on my part. There's no sacrifice on my part. And I'll use the word again. There is no submission on that part. So, Allie, the core to your question is, We want comfort. We are a comfort-seeking culture, and we want a comfortable kind of Christianity. Well, if you want comfortable Christianity, you're barking up the wrong tree, because Christianity is anything but comfortable. You know, I love what C.S. Lewis said about the scriptures. It's not the part of scripture that I don't understand that I have a problem with. It's the part that I do understand and don't want to apply to my life. And that's really what the majority of it is for all of us, is that this is about dying to yourself. And then I know it's so bizarre. It's like talking a foreign language out of Star Trek or something, but the idea of completely submitting to him, creating utter and total freedom in our lives, it's so countercultural. And I don't know about you, that's the radical in me. I love being countercultural. I wouldn't want anything but to be countercultural, because that means that I don't have temporal, situational happiness and peace. I have eternal, everlasting peace that passes understanding, given to me by the one who said, it's not the kind of peace the world gives you, it's the kind of peace that I give you that will give you happiness, joy, comfort, and solitude.
13: Yeah, it's interesting. Lewis spoke of the great temptation and the way Satan strategizes. I just wonder. It seems to me that there's a lot of parents, and we have a lot of parents and grandparents listening right now, who want something so badly for their kids that we sometimes lower the bar on the gospel, but we provide then a deep, I call it a hallucination of salvation. Children wind up seeing something in themselves that isn't there. And I wonder if the greatest threat to the real gospel isn't that we mean so well, but we come up then so short of the mark of what our kids need. Look, I've got adult kids and now I've got a granddaughter. Here's the funny thing. I don't want my kids to hurt in ways that I was hurting as a kid. But we have to understand that there's a certain pain involved in facing the reality of our sinfulness and that we need a savior.
8: Yeah. Carl, I hear with the question within the question and the angst within the comment, because when we're parents of adult children, we can't do what we did when they were babies. When we knew that they were going to fall and they were just about to hit their head in the coffee table, we could lunge, grab them, pull them back, and protect them. Can't do that. I would take toilet training any day over raising an adult child. It's so much easier, believe me,
13: right,
8: at that age. But the thing that we have to understand is that, and I have gone back to this in my prayer life. I was just talking to the Lord last night, thanking him that I have such easy access to the throne of grace, that I can intercede for my children, that I can plead for their safety, for their physical, emotional, mental, and spiritual protection, that he can put a hedge of protection around them, that I can go before the Lord and say, Lord, do what's necessary to bring them home to you. That's a hard prayer.
13: Yeah.
8: Because I have seen in my four children's life ways in which the Lord has said, I'm going to bring you home. Not by a way you expected, and it may be a difficult route, but when you're done, you're going to be refined. And that's exactly what he's doing in my life. Why can I not pray that for my kids? And so the reality is sometimes that tough love says, first and foremost, Lord, you love them. In fact, this is always a prayer I say to the Lord. As much as I love my babies, I can never love them, Lord, as much as you love them. And I thank you for that. So because of that reality, do what is necessary to bring them home to you. Rekindle a spark. Reignite the love that they need for you. Bring in Christian friends in their lives. Make them jealous for the relationship that friend has with Jesus, so they would want the same thing in their life as well. And sometimes it means standing at the door while your kid eats with pigs. And that's tough. But if that's what it takes before they turn, repent, and come home, then be it. That's the way it has to be.
13: Janet, we love you. And I mean that. God is our Father. You are my sister. Mm-hmm. And sister, you are a choice sister indeed. We're grateful for you. I want you, Boom Crew, to know this, that if you haven't tuned in lately, or you never have, some of you commute in the mornings, or you've just found our program here recently, there is a gold mine going on in the afternoons around here, right, Allie?
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2: This is the moment.

0: Okay. Let me just cut to the chase right now, because some of you are absolutely primed by the power of the Holy Spirit for new birth, to be born again. We just had a great conversation with Janet Parshall. Here's the reality. We have adopted a cultural Christianity that is powerless belief. It's powerless belief. It's a hand in the air. It's walking an aisle, but never following Jesus Christ. Why? For some of you, you got bad information. That's the truth. But there is a truth. There is a true faith that God wants you to have to do today that changes everything. And when I say powerless belief, I'm not talking about underpowered and now you need discipled. I'm talking about being absolutely self-deceived, thinking you know Jesus and you don't. And some of you have wondered, why is the abundant life elusive? Why is there no true freedom from some things in my life? Now, does it remain possible that you can lack discipleship? Yes, but the epidemic in America is, and I'm hearing this now everywhere, it's wild how this is everywhere right now. The epidemic is churches filled or half filled, Bible preaching churches with people who have churchianity, but they don't have Jesus. And you say, Carl, the Spirit of God is cutting through the fog of my soul right now and telling me there is more. It's because there is. There are two very important things I need you to hear me say right now. You must be born again. And how that happens is recognizing that the shed blood of Jesus was a sacrifice, that was blood spilled for you to cleanse you of yourself and your sin. You were born with your back to God. There are people in church with their backs to God. Yeah. And if the Holy Spirit is at work in you saying you've never surrendered all you are to Jesus and asked him to cleanse you of all sin and to take over everything that you are and that you dream to be, today's your day of salvation. Repentance is the gospel. It's turning, changing of mind, direction, will, way, aspirations, insecurities, all of it over to Jesus, saying, I'm leaving this broad path of cultural Christianity and I'm turning on to this narrow path of being a disciple of Jesus Christ. What does it profit you to gain the whole world and lose your soul? The answer is nothing. What does it profit you to pretend and lose your soul? Nothing. What does it profit you to hold on to the pride of a stick thrown in a fire when you were at a camp and you had an emotional experience? Emotional experiences? Jesus talks about them. Yeah. He said some hearts are like that word of truth planted there and it just springs up, but when a little bit of opposition comes, it falls because it was not grounded in Christ Jesus. It was grounded or anchored in this weak tea of cultural Christianity. He actually goes on and says about one other. First, the hard soil is just, it just bounces off. Good chance that's not you. But there's a great chance that you're that. You had that little burst, but there was no perseverance. Why? You were not in Christ. You were in Christian emotionalism. That's exactly what Jesus is saying. There's another group that the worries of this world, the deceitfulness of wealth, and the desire for other things have choked it out. Why? Because the new life in Christ can't abide with all the entanglements of this world, and the only one who can cut away all those thorns is Jesus. We often look at that little verse right there and that description of that soil and go, oh, well, those people, they just need to be discipled. No, according to Jesus, they must be born again. Whew, I know that's hard to hear. But that's the truth. So just a quick call out here. Today's the day for you to say, I'm a sinner. I need a savior. I am repenting. And here's what's happening right now. Everything is changing. There's a sense of hope, anticipation. Tears of shame are emptying. Tears of joy are coming in. And that is from God to you today. And if you're saying today, Carl, I'm telling God right now and telling this, I'm a sinner. There is nothing good inside me. And I need you to fill my life and change me. Praise God. Thank you for dying for me. And right on the heels of that, brought to you by the power of the Holy Spirit, you are repenting. You're changing your mind about who you are. And you're changing your mind about who Jesus really is. And you're changing the direction of your life. And you are now following Jesus. And, you know, it's just open hands just saying, all I have and am is yours today. And if that's you, we're going to help you in your first steps with Jesus. But right now, get to the side of the road, get your phone out, because we are going to help you. What God is doing in you on this Freedom Friday is undeniably supernatural. This is not natural man making some decision. This is God deciding by his will, his free will, to call you out of darkness and into the light. Praise God. So just text the word new right now, wherever you are, new, to 800-555-7898. Just one word, new, right now, wherever you are, to 800-555-7898. 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You will be a walking, living, breathing, praising testimony to what God has done. One word new. Let's see. Let's go. This is your day of salvation. 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Let's get a couple quick stories here, Young Thunder.
1: Iran is promising a devastating response to new U.S. economic sanctions. This after the Trump administration said it plans to impose the, quote, toughest sanctions in history on Iran and economic consequences for any country that assists Iran. The chief of staff of Iran's armed forces said today that, quote, with preparedness across land, sea, air defense, and cyberspace, Iran's armed forces will respond to the enemy's new threats with crushing, punishing, and devastating responses. A new report shows more than 150 Polymarket accounts may have traded on inside information about the U.S. military. New research out Thursday from the nonprofit Anti-Corruption Data Collective looked at large long shot bets and found 152 accounts with online prediction market made $8 million collectively on military and defense predictions with an average win rate of around 97%. They included predictions like the February launch of U.S. and Israeli airstrikes on Iran. The findings raise red flags that people are profiting on confidential insider info while also alerting adversaries and foreign intelligence services. I'm Jonathan. That's your quick update.
0: Okay, a lot of response to the good news of Jesus Christ today, Ali. Would you do two things? Number one, read out these last four numbers of their telephone numbers so they know, we know, that we see what God's doing in them. And if God is at work in you, some of you are wiping away tears right now. Just text the word new, and then we're going to tell you what to do with this link. If today is a day of repentance, and you're not hardening your heart, you're not letting pride of having been in church forever hold you back, or thinking God's arm is too short to save you, but today you're throwing yourself into the arms of God. Praise God. Just text the word new to 800-555-7898. Take it away, Alec.
2: 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Welcome 0725, 1871, 1196, 8289. Welcome 9818, 3621. Welcome 3493, 2718. Welcome to the family.
0: Yeah, so awesome. And so what do we want these folks to do with this link? Because this is so important, isn't it, Allie?
2: Yeah, I missed one, 3493, and just came in. Welcome to the family, 3397. We want you to open that link and read through it very carefully. It's not long, but it gives you a couple of options. 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
0: Yeah, and we give God praise for the work he's doing in right now. 0922, welcome to the family. It is an awesome thing when the Spirit of God cuts through the fog of this spiritual darkness and reveals something that we did not know before. Often the case, we just got some bad information.
2: We've heard this. We had someone specifically say, this was a couple years ago, but we still remember it. He said, growing up, I got bad information about the gospel. That happens. You can grow up in church and you can miss it.
0: Yeah, totally miss it. Totally miss it. So welcome to the family, to each of you, and follow that link, and we are going to help you on this journey, and what a great thing. 7806, new to the family, way to go. 2712, new to the family, welcome. 1370, wow, this is tremendous. God's doing a great work here today. So why don't we give him praise? What do you guys say?
2: Let's do it.
0: Let's do it. Hillsong Worship, man. Lift it up. Pray for our new brothers and sisters in Christ, Boom Crew.

0: Man, we give him praise. Oh, praise the name of the Lord our God. Hillsong Worship. It's Garland Crew. Okay, coming up, we got a question for you, and it flows right out of 1 Corinthians 15. Take it away, Allie.
1: Yeah, 1 Corinthians 15. Remind me of the verse again.
0: Oh, verse 15, isn't it? No. Let me find it here.
1: 15:10. Sorry about that.
0: Thank you. Thank you.
1: But by the grace of God, I am what I am. Clearly, yep. We need a little grace this morning.
0: Yeah, that we do every day.
1: We do. By the grace of God, I am what I am. We don't take credit for a single thing, and nor should you. So our question for you on this Freedom Friday, when you look at your life, who you are today, what's the biggest change Jesus has made for you that you could never have made on your own? 800-555-7898. Looking forward to this one. 800-555-7898.
0: Come on. What's the biggest change Jesus has made in your life that you couldn't have made on your own? 800-555-7898.
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0: the biggest change Jesus has made in your life that you know you couldn't have made on your own? 800-555-7898. Fire them up right now, guys. We'll get to you. Jonathan in Chicago, what do you say, my man?
1: The answer that I have is the biggest change Jesus made in my life was giving me life. I was an atheist for 8 years, even though I was born on the mission field. I was doing my atheist kick, and then I had a motorcycle accident that left me in a coma for 13 days, 48 days in the hospital, and more than 28 broken bones in the body. And Jesus said for me to live as Christ and to die as gain. So I think we forget just how awesome our God is.
0: Yeah, you know, being alive...
2: That's a good answer.
0: Is a great answer to that. What mission field were you born and raised on? Were you born on the mission field?
1: I was. I was born in Sète, France. My parents are Happy Family Overseas Ministries. And then I spent time in 28 different countries in Europe. And then we went to the Philippines and have a Bible school in the Philippines and Vietnam and some other channels. That's Happy Family Overseas Ministries. And I was just on my atheist kick that made no sense. I mean, I've seen Jesus and seen miracles and seen people get out of wheelchairs and walk and talk and blind people see it, and, you know, things that you can't explain. And I was just on my atheist kick, like, well, I was born a Christian, so that's why I believe that way, though I knew better. And then when I had my motorcycle accident, it was just a wake-up call. Like, hold on, what am I doing?
0: Yeah, and
1: he fix our own body.
0: He blew life into a dead man laying there, bro. That's what he did.
1: That's very true.
0: Jonathan, how old are you?
1: 51.
0: Your parents must have prayed for you, my man. Oh, my goodness.
1: I think they're still praying for me.
0: Amen. Amen. Are they still alive? They still with us here?
1: Yes. Mom and Dad is Daniel Menard McCarty, and they're still alive, and they still do missions. They're pretty amazing parents.
3: Wow.
1: It's a happy family, so it was a privilege being born into a happy family. I thank God for that all the time.
0: Yeah, way to go, Jonathan. What a great testimony, my man. Boom. That's why we call you the Boom Crew right there.
3: That's okay. Powerful.
0: That is powerhouse, man. Greatest evidence that God is in my life that I couldn't do on my own. He made me alive.
3: Yeah.
0: What do you say, Allie? Who do we have?
3: Let's go to Gene from Lockport, Illinois. What's the biggest change Jesus has made in your life that you know you couldn't have done on your own?
4: Well, I was 40 years old, and he opened my eyes to the fact that I was an alcoholic, but I was kind of on my own. I wasn't getting any real guidance as to what I was supposed to do now that I knew I couldn't drink anymore. And one day, when my kids were driving me kind of crazy, and I normally would have grabbed a drink, and instead I went into the basement, and I curled up in a little ball between the washer and dryer, and I cried out to him to help me, but I didn't know how he could help me because he had never been an alcoholic. And I heard him say to me that it was true he wasn't an alcoholic, but he knew how to live without drinking, and that's what he was going to teach me.
0: Wow.
4: And I've been sober now for 39 years.
3: Wow.
0: Boom, Gene. Yeah, Gene.
4: Right. I couldn't have done it, but he showed me. He just showed me.
0: Beautiful.
4: And I did it. And so I'm sober. Praise God.
0: Praise God, Gene.
4: Made a big change in my family and everything.
3: Yeah.
0: Nothing like curling up in a ball and crying out for God. My goodness, that's beautiful, Gene. Thank you from Lockport. Boom. That's why we call you the Boom Crew. Let's keep going to the phones here, Allie.
3: Krista, first-time caller from Indianapolis. So what's the biggest change Jesus has made in your life you could not have made on your own?
5: Absolutely patience. Without the patience, I wouldn't have my peace.
0: Yeah, that is so beautiful, Krista. That's one of the fruits of the Spirit, which is, you know, the man conjured up patience. That's the get your teeth together, and I'm gonna be patient right now. Versus, whoa, it's the fruit of the Spirit, Krista, first time caller from Indy. Boom, sister. Way to go, guys. Tanya, first time caller, Sugar Creek, Ohio. What's going on in your life that you couldn't possibly do?
6: I guess for me, it was going to be just for him to give me the desire in my heart to know him in a deeper way, because originally I didn't want to know him at all.
7: Yeah.

0: So that to me was huge.
1: What a beautiful thing. We're getting all these different angles of, and this is so cool, a desire to know him brought to you by God alone. Boom.
2: That's theologically rich, maybe more than you even realize, because it's true that we don't come unless the Spirit draws us. Like, we don't just decide one day, hey, I'm going to turn from my old ways. We may think that that's what's happening, but it's the power of the Spirit that draws us.
1: Totally. Diane, first-time caller, Lake Waters, I think, Lake Wales, Florida. What do you say, Diane?
3: I say that I'm 62 years old, and I became a Christian when I was 8. And I meant it. I felt it. God has always been a part of my life. He's been a part of my life. And it has taken going through some really, really hard times where I clung to him because he was all I had. And in that, I have learned that he is all I need. I don't need anyone else in my life. I don't need to have a man in my life to make me worthy. I don't need to have any other person that makes me who I am, that makes me special, that I look to for anything except God.
1: Boom, sister.
3: I have my children, my grandchildren, and I used to think, how in the world can... How can I love God more than my child? How can I love God more than my grandchildren? But I do now, and it is because of what he took me through that made me, forced me into a stronger relationship with him, clinging to him, really getting in my Bible and staying in it.
1: Boom, boom, boom, sister Diane, first-time caller from Lake Wales, Florida. That's what God can do. That's why we call it Freedom Friday right here. Wow. How about these stories?

0: Knowing God from Harvest with Pastor and Evangelist Greg Laurie.
1: Life is filled with pain and sorrow and the death of loved ones. You're thinking right now, this is like the most depressing message I've ever heard. Sorry. Life is also filled with joy and happiness and the birth of new loved ones. But yet it is also true that life is filled with pain and sorrow and the death of loved ones. And we're shocked sometimes when it happens to us. We think it's going to happen, sure, to someone that we read about in the paper. Someone's name is going to show up in that obituary column, but certainly not anyone we know. Someone may die that you met once, but you never expected to come knocking on your door. And when it does, you may ask, why me? It's going to happen to all of us. 1 Peter 4:12 says, beloved, don't think it's strange concerning the fiery trial, which is to try you, as though something strange were happening to you. Which brings me to point number two, God loves us. Jesus said, for God so loved the world, he gave his only begotten son, and whosoever believes in him should not perish, but have everlasting life. You see, if you will believe in God's son, if you will turn from your sin and ask Christ to be your savior, he will give you the hope of heaven so you can know your future is secure. You won't perish, but you'll have everlasting life.
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2: Your Moody Radio weather forecast. We will see periods of sunshine and increasing chance of showers and scattered thunderstorms today. A high this afternoon in the low to mid 90s. Tonight, partly cloudy, upper 70s, and then sunshine with showers and scattered thunderstorms on Saturday. A high low 90s, a heat index in the low 100s. Widely scattered showers and thunderstorms Sunday, otherwise sunshine, low 90s. And then Monday, a chance of isolated showers and storms are high on Monday into the lower 90s. I'm staff meteorologist Sally Russell for Moody Radio, Florida.
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4: And on this Freedom Friday, we've been getting a bunch of responses to this question. What's the biggest change Jesus has made in your life that you know you couldn't have made on your own? Thanks for holding on, Gene, in Prospect Heights, Illinois. What's your answer to that question?
8: A desire to change. As a teenager, I copied my dad's behavior. I was full of anger and rage. Hit siblings, throw things at them. I gave a pastor's kid a bloody nose, shot my sister in the leg with a BB gun. I was just not a good girl. But when I accepted Christ, I didn't want to be that person anymore.
4: Wow.
8: And God made me aware of my sin and a desire to change, a deep desire to change. Oh. And that's continued through the years. He keeps showing me more sin.
4: Isn't that beautiful, Gene?
8: Unbelievable.
4: Yeah, it really is unbelievable. Oh, bless your heart, Jean. You are a true sister, man. That is so beautiful to hear. Boom, boom, boom. My goodness, Sally.
5: Awareness of sin. That's a big one.
4: That's big.
5: I mean, you have to be able to see your sin, not excuse it, not compare where you're better than most. You're not a good person. None of us are.
4: Let me give you the evidence of that from the Apostle Paul and some bad news that's really good news. The longer you walk with Jesus, the more aware of your sin you are. Or you should be. And, yeah. I don't say should a lot around here, but that is should as in evidence of the grace of God at work in us. Because the Apostle Paul, he started by going, yeah, man, I'm the least of the apostles. I get sin in my life. And then he gets a little older and he says, yeah, I'm the least of all followers of God. And then he's getting a little bit older and he says, I'm the chief of all sinners.
5: And not because he was off the rails.
4: No, because he was aware.
5: Aware. Man, that's such a big one. Do you ever shudder to think of the things that didn't used to bother you at all?
4: Oh, yeah. Oh, yeah.
5: You were blissfully
4: blind.
5: Blind to your own sin. Just couldn't even see it.
4: Man. Not a good way to live. And it could be evidence that you don't know Jesus personally. Okay, we're doing some show prep for next week. Live on air. And you're helping us. And we have been getting hammered, but we need more. We need a sample group that is huge. So I'm asking everyone, get your phone. This is going to take 15 seconds. And I want everyone to jump in and be a part of this. The broader the sample group, the better the data points. And don't we love data points? Take it away, Allie.
5: Yes, we do. And we are preparing a week on spiritual gifts. So we want to just ask you to take a quick poll so we can kind of figure out where the majority of people land. Do you know what your spiritual gifts are? Are you using them? Are you going, what in the world are spiritual gifts? Take this poll. 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
4: This is one of the beauties of texting, the power of it, because we don't have to sort through all this. 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
5: Yes. 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
4: Yeah. 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This is going to help us a ton for next week. Thank you.

0: 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We're getting a lot of feedback here. 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We want a big sample size. If you're just tuning in, Allie concocted this cool poll. Quickly again, Allie, what is it?
1: It's just a simple question about spiritual gifts. 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
0: Yeah, beautiful. Okay, we're in that back-to-school season. You walk into the stores, and there it is. Displays for clothes, lunchboxes, all school supplies. Everything's right there, and boy, it tells you we're near football season.
2: That's right.
1: That's what
0: it tells you.
1: That's what it tells you. That's what but those tells, backpacks tell
0: but
1: you.
0: But it tells moms and dads with kids, we're coming up on putting our kids into, and I don't care what kind of an environment it, I don't care if it's private, homeschool, public school, whatever, you're putting them into a world that is bombarding them. And then you go, whew. We got to be discipling these kids. And if you have a notion for that, then right on the heels of that can be panic. Like, I'm barely discipled myself. Like, what am I going
1: to
0: do here?
1: I don't know how to do this. We've got a guest. She's a teacher. She's an author. She wants to make it easier for you to disciple your children. Coming up.
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0: Well, I love teachers, and I love education. And it's because I was a PK. I was a principal's kid.
1: Yeah.
0: I was a PK, man. So when you're a PK principal's kid, you got a big heart for someone who was, I just love this. Not only is she a national board certified teacher, she was a finalist for South Carolina Teacher of the Year. What do you have to do to be a finalist for Teacher of the Year, Beth Hendrick?
2: You know, it's a lot of teaching and just, you know, enjoying it and loving it and telling other people what's so great about being a teacher.
0: Oh, no, it's more than that. I'm sorry. I'm going to brag on you here.
2: You're right. It's a lot of work.
0: It's a lot of love. Those kids, yes. You don't get Teacher of the Year if those kids don't dig it. I mean, and it's hard because sometimes you got to put your... So let's talk about this a second. To be a good teacher, what do you have to do?
2: It's a work of heart. So you are not just teaching minds. You are teaching from your heart to theirs. So it's really, you know, a passion and, you know, a calling. To me, this is a mission field. So it goes beyond just teaching these little minds. It's really about putting your heart in your whole heart, working at it with all your heart into helping develop their little hearts and minds too.
1: Beth Hendrick is our guest this morning. She's a Christian author, educator, speaker, and a mom who's passionate about helping children and families become rooted in God's word so their faith can flourish. It's back to school season. So many families are packing up and sending kids off to public school, private school, Christian school. Some are keeping them home to homeschool them. And if you want to get a debate started, ask a group of moms the best way to educate their kids. And all of a sudden, it gets feisty really quickly. But no matter what the Lord leads you in terms of the how, kids are learning and absorbing every single day in and out of school. Speak to that first, Beth.
2: So I believe that all parents are teachers, and really, they're the first teacher. So from the moment they're born, you are teaching your children, you know, what it looks like to be a person and a believer. And so I really feel that all parents are really homeschoolers in the sense that it's our job to teach our children the faith at home. That is something that really shouldn't be outsourced. Yes, there's great spiritual leaders, great support in churches, but our little people need to see what it looks like to love and follow Jesus at home, because we want them to carry that out into the world. And they're the next generation of little disciples. So we're really teaching them what that looks like.
0: I'm a little or a lot older than you, Beth. And so I think the vantage point that I have is it's undeniable. My bride and I have seen this with adult kids, and now we have grandkids. These seeds that are planted, you may not see them crop up right away, but oh my goodness, they're worth planting, aren't they, Beth?
2: 100%, yes. Because you guys, you know how God works. It's over time, and we don't always see the fruit. Like you said, it takes a while to plant seeds. But parents, I believe that when we are intentional and we're planting those seeds, we're watering every day, showing our kids what it looks like, those faithful little steps, how to read the word. That's our daily bread. You know, how to come to the living water, and that's what's going to nourish us. And then they're going to see, and over time, they're going to start walking it out. And then I think we're going to start seeing that fruit produced, because that's how God works. That fruit is going to be produced when he is the one doing the growing.
1: Beth, you have a book out called The Way of Life, an A to Z Christian Family Devotional. It's very interactive. It's designed to be a discipleship guide to help pass the faith on from one generation to the next. What do you see as the biggest challenges that families face today in terms of passing faith on from one generation to the next?
2: The world right now and culture is just so loud, and it's coming at families from all angles. So I think what we've got to do is protect our kids, kind of put up that boundary line that, hey, these kids are mine and ours, and we're going to raise them to love the Lord. So we've got to fill them up at home and be intentional to really pass that foundation of faith so that it sticks. And that's one thing in the book. I try to give parents a very doable, ready-made discipleship guide that's really setting them up. They just go through. It's from A to Z. So it's walking them through, what does it look like to be a believer? Why do we believe what we believe? And how do we walk it out in very practical ways so that it does stick and they're not going with the wayward culture. We're providing them with that, you know, just foundation to stand on.
0: I love that you've done this work, because I think a lot of parents, if you were to say, let me just grab a portion of your subtitle here, discipleship, learn, live. Oh, parents go, oh no, I've got a disciple junior. I'm barely getting discipled myself. Your goal here is to make it really reachable, right, Beth?
2: 100%, yes. I actually designed it so that parents, you don't have to be an expert. You could actually be a new believer yourself. And this is really like a 101. So you literally, there's a little intro, but then you turn to A. It's we have the armor of God. So you're going to learn straight off, what does it look like once we're a believer? How are we armored up? And every day, it just walks you through three simple steps. So learn the truth, pray the way, live the life. So parents can be learning too. The scripture's right there in the book. It's got pictures, little explanations. So it's kind of like you're walking alongside your children, but you are learning. You can be learning too, straight from God's word, and it's all right there for you.
1: Beth, one of the things that we encounter often on the show, both from our listeners and from our own stories, is that there are many, many people who are raised in church and who learn the Bible stories and who even learn how to look outwardly Christian. I would put myself in this category, but who have a heart that is far from God. How do we strike that balance between teaching our kids what it looks like to be a Christian without losing sometimes the heart, which is what matters so much more than what the outside looks like?
2: So I think we've got to move from information to transformation. And you know that God is the one who does the heart work. So I think we can't save our children, right? I mean, parents, we could try our hardest. Like you said, preacher kid, your parents probably tried and they probably did a great job, but each kid can only be saved by Jesus Christ. And so what I think that looks like is bringing our kids to him, to Jesus every day. Mm. And we're modeling that and we're bringing them to the one who can save them. And so we're teaching them, hey, we're not just doing this because it's something to check off a list. We're doing this because we want to. Jesus is the one who can save us, and we want to spend time with him. We want to be meditating on the word. We want to do these things because we love him, and we want to be with him, and we want to be like him. So I think that's where God is going to start to change hearts, is time with him. He's the one that's doing the changing, not us.
0: Love it. Okay, I'm dying to know something here. The title of your new book is The Way of Life, an A to Z Christian Family Devotional. It's a 26-week interactive discipleship guide to learn and live by biblical truth. All right, I got to know, what's the Z? You used iteration here, so what in the world is the Z? I'm dying to know.
2: Zeal for God.
0: Oh, so, I should have known that.
2: I know.
0: I knew it was in zoology.
2: Yeah, I mean, you know, I had to think of something here, but
0: right.
2: It's a good ending because it's all about being excited for God and eternal things. So it really puts that perspective into place. Like, hey, God is our priority and this really matters. And we want to live our whole life putting God first. And that's the whole point of the book, really.
1: Beth Hendrick, our guest this morning, the book, The Way of Life. It's a great family devotional. Just text the word flourish. We'll send you the details. 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

0: I don't know why I'm laughing. I'll tell you why I'm laughing. It's Amazing Grace that you can bring these kids into the world. They don't win the day, and you get some disciple training planted in them. That's Amazing Grace right there, Allie.
1: Very, very true.
0: Just breaking it down and being real here.
1: Yeah.
0: Oh, goodness sakes. What a day we're having. What a week we're having. Guys, listen to me. If you haven't gotten the show cast, you might need to go back and listen to Drew Dickens that has a tool for witnessing to people from 12 different world religions where you can use AI to coach you and interact with you at all different levels of, let's say, an Islamist imam who's all in versus a Islamist who's in name only, culturally. Yeah. And every world, Hinduism, you name it, Taoism. It's all there, which is such a cool tool. So that's in our show cast. UFOs and God, yeah. Which was epic.
1: Epic conversation.
0: Oh, my God. The list goes on and on. Just this week alone. So Allie has got this link for you. You've got to have, and I want to add the mustard to this hot dog. Get the app, because on the app, you've got everything one-stop shop. You can tune in when you're away and go click, listen live, bang, boop. There it is. Not just us, but around the clock. And you've got showcasts for us and other shows as well. It's everything right there.
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0: But wait, there's more. And we'll give that to you right after a couple quick news hits here. Take it away, Young Thunder.
2: Iran is promising a devastating response to new U.S. economic sanctions. This after the Trump administration said it plans to impose the, quote, toughest sanctions in history on Iran and economic consequences for any country that assists Iran. The chief of staff of Iran's armed forces said today that, quote, with preparedness across land, sea, air defense, and cyberspace, Iran's armed forces will respond to the enemy's new threats with crushing, punishing, and devastating responses. A new report shows more than 150 Polymarket accounts have traded on inside information about the U.S. military. New research out Thursday from the nonprofit Anti-Corruption Data Collective looked at large long-shot bets and found 152 accounts with the online prediction market made $8 million collectively on military and defense predictions with an average win rate of around 97%. They included predictions like the February launch of U.S. and Israeli airstrikes on Iran. The findings raise red flags that people are profiting on confidential insider info while also alerting adversaries and foreign intelligence services. I'm Jonathan, and that is your quick update.
0: I don't usually comment, but I got to say on both those stories. Number one, you can, if you're in government, you cannot place bets on Kalshi and you cannot do insider trading. Stop. We got to get a law on the books.
2: Isn't it already illegal to do insider trading?
0: Yeah, they say it's illegal, but nobody's going to the clink.
2: Well, there's that.
0: So there's that. I don't like that.
2: No.
0: Because then it gets so tangled, guys. Come on. We've all been in situations where you're kind of in the know. I mean, that can get tangled so fast.
2: Sure.
0: So.
2: It's very easy to, I don't know, let's say I'm a congressman and I'm not saying anybody because I don't know specific names, but I know people have gotten in trouble for this. I'm a congressman and we're about to pass a bill that, you know, hurts or helps a certain type of business. And just before that bill is either passed that hurts or helps them, I am either selling or I am buying stock in certain businesses in order to save or advance my own profits. That's a real thing, and it's dangerous. You got to be careful about that. The world can't run that way.
0: When you got traders that do better than Warren Buffett, that's a red flag. All right, so that's one story. The other one, it's fascinating, this Hormuz Strait thing that's going on. I don't know if you guys know this, but I got the inside skinny. Well, I didn't get the inside skinny, but having been on the ocean for 8 seasons of my life, commercial fishing, I know how this stuff works. They're having to shut down radar and all voice communication at the in the bridge of these oil tankers. Because the only thing Iran can do right now is put these mines in the ocean, and they've got minesweepers, so they got these little narrow passageways, and they've got to navigate through there. How would you like to be a captain of a ship navigating through the Hormuz Strait with gazillion gallons of oil on board? That is unnerving,
1: no, thank
0: man.
1: You.
2: Yeah, it's a job that I would not want right now.
0: Wow.
2: I'm sure a lot of them don't want that job either, but they're already out there on boats sitting and waiting to go.
0: I mean, they got to go.
2: Yeah.
0: Oh, it's a crazy world we live in, guys.
1: I don't even like going on one-way streets in Chicago when there's a delivery driver.
2: There's not even mines out there.
1: And it's like, and there's like a Uber, whatever delivery driver is parked just for a second. And so then you take a narrow one-way street that now has a parked car pulled off to the side. So you've got, you have a narrow space where there's parked cars on both the sides of the street and then another car. And so then you got to be car number four that goes, squeezes in. Can I make it? That is some of the most nerve-wracking driving
2: in the
1: city.
0: And now complicated with the fact that someone could be shooting at you or they got a detonated device underneath your car.
1: Like, I get nervous every time. I'm like, am I going to take somebody's mirror off? I digress.
0: Oh, that's really good. I love that, Allie. I can see Allie, man. Oh,
1: I don't judge the side distance as well. Like, I, for some
0: you
1: reason,
0: don't.
1: I always feel like I'm so close. And I'm grateful now that the mirrors and sensors keep me from, you know, banging stuff up. But I don't like feeling like, or like bikers, when bikers, I give them so much space. I'm like, here, take half the lane. I don't want to get too close.
0: Oh, you mean bicyclers?
1: Yeah, bikers.
0: Yeah.
1: Like a bicycle.
0: Wow, yeah.
1: Because there's so many bike lanes.
0: No, that's kind of sketchy. In fact, I got a friend of mine. He's our campus director at our Northwest campus. And he's a great dude. But he biked to my home 9 miles. And I'm like, man.
2: Good for him.
0: But he's got these strobe lights on the back of his bike that are like bang,
2: very smart.
0: bang, bang, bang. And strobes on the front.
2: Very smart.
0: But I'm like, be careful.
1: Yeah.
0: I told him to get rear view mirrors for his little helmet thingy. You know what I'm saying?
1: Get all of it.
0: Because, and this is what I told him, I probably shouldn't have freaked him out, but so many people are texting now and driving.
2: Oh, yeah, 100%. Well, I was going to say, every time you get out on the road, you're trusting everyone around you to be doing the right thing, too. And that's, you know, a long shot now.
0: All right, that is under the category of things we can't solve, but you can if that's your calling in life. All of those topics we covered, you go solve them, Boom Crew. Okay, we got a couple of things. One is get on the boat. We've got a cruise coming, and I got word. We've got two handicapped cabins left. That's
2: it. Oh, yeah, that's important to note.
0: So I want to do a shout out for any Boom Crewers that are listening that need a handicapped cabin. There's two left. And that's real. And we got people listening that need that 100%. Accommodation. So there's a lot of other suites that are available, but we're close to halfway, if not halfway, filled up. So it's going fast. We're going to be getting to January and just topping this thing off, Allie.
1: And I feel like this is the season where people start to then look at those trips again.
0: Is that right?
1: This going into the fall. So this is kind of cruise booking season. So if you've not heard about this, or maybe you've been considering it, June 2027, coming your way, Moody Radio, cruise to Alaska. Just text cruise to 800-555-7898. 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
0: Okay, as I said, so come on, we got a lot coming at you. But wait, there's more.
1: Okay, there's more.
0: We need your help on something. And Allie Meister did a great job. This kiddo I work with, she is awesome. No, I mean it. You're awesome.
1: Thanks, Carl.
0: Because I had this great idea and she goes, well, this is what we can do with it. I'm like, Shazam, let's do it. So take it away, Allie.
1: Well, we are planning for a week next week. We're going to be talking about spiritual gifts. So we wanted to get just a little information from you to help us prepare. So I have a one question poll for you. Literally one question, three possible answers. You respond A, B, or C. And we will see just some data. We won't see your personal information. We'll see data of where the Boom Crew's at generally when it comes to spiritual gifts. So just text VOTE to 800-555-7898. Take our 10-second poll. It'll help us out a ton. Just text VOTE to 800-555-7898. Take it only once. That's all we need.
0: Yeah, and thank you. Everyone that's got a phone, use it for one of these keywords, but especially vote to 800-555-7898. The more data we get, the more accurate this poll's going to be. Thank you for your help.

0: It is so good. That's Chris Tomlin. It's Carlin Crew. And if we got to get really clear on one thing, is what is the unstoppable gospel?
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9: She lives in the city, but wouldn't mind a little house on the prairie. 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
0: Janet Parshall, our guest. What a joy to have her in here. Right, Allie?
1: Yes. Normally heard in the afternoons on In the Market with Janet Parshall here on Moody Radio, but joining us for the morning.
0: You know, we've been saying something on the morning show now for a number of months. We've really been spiking this, that the gospel without repentance is no gospel at all. We've used words for a generation plus, Janet, of accept Jesus, slip your hand in the air, maybe stand and say, I believe. But there is a very clear distinction, especially I'm thinking of Mark chapter 1, I think it's verse 14. Jesus spoke the words himself. He says, the kingdom is at hand, repent and be saved. This call to repentance is not just add Jesus to you. It's the total turning away from the broad path onto this narrow path. Apart from it, we are not fit for the kingdom of God. You've heard the gospel given, and I'm using that in air quotes because the Apostle Paul says, if you're bringing a different gospel, be accursed. You've heard a lot over the years. Why is repentance such a key element in the presentation of the good news?
10: I believe it 100%. And let me just affirm what you're saying and why you're on to something here. I just talked to Dr. George Barna, who does this American Worldview Inventory through the Christian Research Center at Arizona Christian University. And the latest iteration of the inventory is the issue of salvation. And when he interviewed people who even identify as Christians, they don't add repentance to the conversation. They do exactly what you just said. So the data out there, the objective black ink and white paper says exactly what you just said, Carl, that it's Jesus, raise your hand, it's all done, don't have to do anything. Wait a minute. Repent means we have to turn away. If we confess with our heart that Jesus is Lord and believe in our heart that God has raised him from the dead, we will be saved. Repentance means there has to be a change. There has to be a turning away. And if we just say, Jesus loves everybody and I just want him into my heart, but we're not willing to let him come in and conform and transform us to his image, then what have we done? We have not allowed the workings of the inner spirit, the Holy Spirit in our inner man, to be able to completely change who we are. So repentance means, Lord, I just fall on my face before you. I want to be in agreement with you that this, fill in the blank, your book, Carl, is sin. And I want to present that to you, and I want it eradicated out of my life. And you're a promise-keeping God, and you said if I confessed, you'd forgive, and I want that now. Now, change me. Redirect me, put me on a new path. And if we don't do that, then what it is just lip service. If I'm really broken, and Christianity is about being broken, and that's not a, you know, that's not a real good attractive reason to say sign up to be a Christian because you're going to be broken. Well, you are. And in that brokenness is utter liberty. Submission is freedom. I know it is so countercultural. It's antithetical to anything we've ever learned, but coming to Christ and saying, I don't want me, I want you. More of you, less of me. That wonderful proclamation, I am dead, but Christ lives in me. That's where our identity is found. And that can only happen when we're willing to pour out everything at his feet, including our sin, and saying, change me, mold me, shape me, forgive me, and lead me.
1: Janet, you know, you mentioned the Barna statistics that show that

0: comfortable Christianity.
1: Yeah.
0: And that comfortable, cushy Christianity results in sloppy thinking about eternity. And what we need to be thinking about is that repentance is inexorably connected to eternity. I'm going to be spending the rest of eternity with Jesus Christ. This is so temporal. But what we want are easy access to Christianity. We want an easy, manageable God where I don't have to change. He becomes the great ATM machine in the sky. I get what I want, and there's no commitment on my part. There's no sacrifice on my part. And I'll use the word again, there is no submission on that part. So, Allie, the core to your question is, we want comfort. We are a comfort-seeking culture, and we want a comfortable kind of Christianity. Well, if you want comfortable Christianity, you're barking up the wrong tree, because Christianity is anything but comfortable. You know, I love what C.S. Lewis said about the scriptures. It's not the part of scripture that I don't understand that I have a problem with. It's the part that I do understand and don't want to apply to my life. And that's really what the majority of it is for all of us, is that this is about dying to yourself. And then I know it's so bizarre. It's like it's talking a foreign language out of Star Trek or something, but the idea of completely submitting to him, creating utter and total freedom in our lives, it's so countercultural. And I don't know about you, that's the radical in me. I love being countercultural. I wouldn't want anything but to be countercultural, because that means that I don't have temporal situational happiness and peace. I have eternal, everlasting peace that passes understanding, given to me by the one who said, it's not the kind of peace the world gives you, it's the kind of peace that I give you that will give you happiness, joy, comfort, and solitude.
1: Yeah, it's interesting. Lewis spoke of the great temptation and the way Satan strategizes. I just wonder, it seems to me that there's a lot of parents, and we have a lot of parents and grandparents listening right now, who want something so badly for their kids that we sometimes lower the bar on the gospel, but we provide then a deep, I call it a hallucination of salvation. Children wind up seeing something in themselves that isn't there. And I wonder if the greatest threat to the real gospel isn't that we mean so well, but we come up then so short of the mark of what our kids need. Look, I've got adult kids and now I've got a granddaughter. Here's the funny thing. I don't want my kids to hurt in ways that I was hurting as a kid. But we have to understand that there's a certain pain involved in facing the reality of our sinfulness and that we need a savior.
0: Yeah. Carl, I hear the question within the question and the angst within the comment, because when we're parents of adult children, we can't do what we did when they were babies. When we knew that they were going to fall and they were just about to hit their head in the coffee table, we could lunge, grab them, pull them back, and protect them. Can't do that. I would take toilet training any day over raising an adult child. It's so much easier, believe me, at that age. But the thing that we have to understand is that, and I have gone back to this in my prayer life, I was just talking to the Lord last night, thanking him that I have such easy access to the throne of grace, that I can intercede for my children, that I can plead for their safety, for their physical, emotional, mental, and spiritual protection, that he can put a hedge of protection around them, that I can go before the Lord and say, Lord, do what's necessary to bring them home to you. That's a hard prayer.
1: Yeah.
0: Because I have seen in my four children's life ways in which the Lord has said, I'm going to bring you home. Not by a way you expected, and it may be a difficult route, but when you're done, you're going to be refined. And that's exactly what he's doing in my life. Why can I not pray that for my kids? And so the reality is sometimes that tough love says, first and foremost, Lord, you love them. In fact, this is always a prayer I say to the Lord. As much as I love my babies, I can never love them, Lord, as much as you love them. And I thank you for that. So because of that reality, do what is necessary to bring them home to you. Rekindle a spark. Reignite the love that they need for you. Bring in Christian friends in their lives. Make them jealous for the relationship that friend has with Jesus, so they would want the same thing in their life as well. And sometimes it means standing at the door while your kid eats with pigs. And that's tough. But if that's what it takes before they turn, repent, and come home, then be it. That's the way it has to be.
1: Janet, we love you. And I mean that. God is our Father. You are my sister. Mm-hmm. And sister, you are a choice sister indeed. We're grateful for you. I want you, Boom Crew, to know this, that if you haven't tuned in lately, or you never have, some of you commute in the mornings, or you've just found our program here recently, there is a gold mine going on in the afternoons around here, right, Allie?
2: Absolutely. 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

0: Krista March with Teen Mother Choices. Consider this. Jesus said in Matthew 5:14, "You are the light of the world. A city set on a hill cannot be hidden." Those words have been on my heart lately. Healthy communities aren't built by programs alone. They're built when God's people reflect the character of Christ. Every time we choose integrity over convenience, honesty over image, and humility over pride, we let His light shine. 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
4: Your Moody Radio weather forecast. We will see periods of sunshine and increasing chance of showers and scattered thunderstorms today. A high this afternoon in the low to mid 90s. Tonight, partly cloudy, upper 70s, and then sunshine with showers and scattered thunderstorms on Saturday. A high low 90s. A heat index in the low 100s. Widely scattered showers and thunderstorms Sunday. Otherwise, sunshine, low 90s. And then Monday, a chance of isolated showers and storms, are high on Monday into the lower 90s. I'm staff meteorologist Sally Russell for Moody Radio, Florida.
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6: It struck me as so surprising that a woman who had the courage to go on her own up the Khyber Pass, something I would never do, could be so unnerved by the funeral of a relative she had never even met. But death has a way of making us lose our nerve.
7: Welcome to Open the Bible with Pastor Colin Smith. And Colin, this is just a little snippet of a story.
8: Yeah, and the rest of it's in today's message. But this was a lady that I met. She had been all over the world. She was in her early 20s, had been fearlessly in some of the most dangerous places of the entire world, and came to a funeral that I was conducting with just a very few other people, a relative she had never met, and she grabbed my arm. She said, "I'm terrified at this."
7: Why do you think that is, that so many people are terrified of death?
8: Well, I guess one thing was that perhaps she had never come anywhere near it. She'd never experienced a funeral before. And there's something unnatural about it. You know, the separation of the soul and the body. Mm. You don't want to think about that. Want to push that to the outside. And yet, here's a great reality that affects every one of us. And the Bible speaks to us about it very, very plainly.
7: And that's actually what we get into, not only in today's message, but in this series that we're beginning today, The Inside Story of Your Future Life. We actually look at what happens on the other side of this life.
8: Yeah, and particularly that there are actually only two ways to die. I mean, people die in many, many different ways, an accident, old age, an illness, and so forth. But ultimately, there are only two ways to die. Either you die in your sins, or you die in the Lord. We're going to look at both, and they are radically different, and both of them point to our need for Jesus Christ and what He's able to accomplish for us.
7: Well, we look at one of those today. We're beginning a message entitled Dying in Your Sins. So if you can, join us in John chapter 8. Here is Pastor Colin.
6: Some years ago, I came to know a man who had emigrated from England to South Africa. He came from time to time to the church that I served in London when he was visiting his elderly mother, who was in a nursing home in the area. The old lady had lost her memory, and she hardly knew who her son was. One day, this man phoned me from South Africa. "My mother has died," he said. "I wonder, could you take the funeral?" He said, "I've made so many trips while she was living, I really can't handle the expense of coming again. If you could do this for me, if the church could serve me in this way, I would be really grateful." He said, "Someone from the nursing home will come, and perhaps you could get a few friends from the church. There probably won't be anyone else there." He said, "But I should tell you that I have a daughter, and she's on the road. She's working her way on a kind of tour around the world. The last I heard," he said, "she was in Europe. If I can get word to her, it might just be possible for her to come. She's a bit different," he said. "You'll see." Well, sure enough, I arrived a few days later at the cemetery to take this service. There were about half a dozen friends who had come from the church. There was indeed a lady from the nursing home, and the man's daughter, who I met at the gate of the cemetery for the first time, torn jeans, spiky hair, in the style of a punk rocker, which was kind of in vogue in those days, if that conveys something to you. Well, in this very, very large cemetery, we had about half a mile to walk together. And with her being the only family member, it was for her to walk with me and for me to walk with her and the few folks from the church and the lady from the nursing home following along behind as we went to the appropriate spot in the cemetery. Half a mile, the two of us walking together. Me in my dark suit. We must have looked quite an odd couple, I think. I began a conversation. I said, "It's really good you were able to come today." "Well, I didn't have much choice," was the rather short answer. "Did you ever meet your grandmother before?" "Nope." Talking about the family was obviously the wrong direction. And I wasn't getting anywhere, so I decided on asking her about our world tour. I mean, here's a woman maybe 23, 24, 25 years old, and she's traveling around the world, beginning in South Africa. And I said to her, "Tell me about it." Suddenly, her eyes brightened. She was interested in this. She told me about how she had been diving on the Barrier Reef, trekking in the Himalayas, and would you believe this? Hitchhiking alone up the Khyber Pass. Unbelievable. She had been to places around the world of unusual danger. She had explored them alone, sleeping rough, and finding temporary work just long enough to pay for the next ticket to keep her moving on to the next country or the next continent. Fascinating. "When are you going to get home?" I asked her. "I don't know. Probably in about next year." "What motivated you to do this?" "I wanted to see life," she said with great conviction. I said, "Well, I guess in a way you're seeing part of it today." I'll never forget what happened when we got within sight of the grave. She had never been to a funeral before, and something about it just seemed to make this courageous woman freeze. She grabbed my arm as if she was confiding in me as an old friend. "I gotta tell you," she said, "this really freaks me out. I've never had to face anything like this before." Struck me as so surprising that a woman who had the courage to go on her own up the Khyber Pass, something I would never do, could be so unnerved by the funeral of a relative she had never even met. But death has a way of making us lose our nerve. By the way, and I want to be very practical and very pastoral with the Lord's help in what I say today, it is a very good thing to take your children to a funeral, especially a funeral of someone they don't know well or may not even know at all, and then use the opportunity to talk to them about death. Do this while your kids are young. When your children are old enough for you to talk about sex to them, they are old enough for you to talk about death to them, and it's very important that you do. In fact, you should think of the two together. Your son is suddenly becoming aware of his strength, and he's beginning to want to lift weights because he's interested in developing this body that he's discovering. And he very much needs to know that one day all this strength will be gone, and one day this body will lie in a grave. Your daughter becomes aware of her looks. She begins putting on makeup. She learns that way of smiling for a camera. She needs to know that one day these looks will be gone, and her body will lie in a grave. It is the responsibility of a Christian parent to help your children in this world that is obsessed with the body to see that caring for your body is important, but caring for your soul is more important by far. Every person should attend a funeral at least once a year. Going to a wedding reminds you that the marriage bond is sacred. Going to a funeral reminds you that life is very short and one day yours will be gone. Every time I hear an announcement in church that someone has died, I try, along with thanking God for their life, to remember that one day someone will make that announcement about me. And I have to be jolted into living in the light of that reality. See, our culture today has all kinds of ways from keeping us from seriously thinking about death. You know, a generation ago, people would not have said the word sex. They would find euphemisms. They would say, you know, the birds and the bees. But now, the S word is everywhere. If I said the birds and the bees, you'd say, oh, isn't he quaint? But in our culture today, nobody wants to say the D word. In fact, even among Christians, it's very common in our culture, we don't say he died. We're discombobulated by it. We want to say he passed away. Well, there's nothing wrong with that. But I prefer to look this enemy in the face, because Christ has triumphed over it. And to say, my grandma died, and she is with Christ awaiting the day of the resurrection. Now, we have to help the younger generation in regard to this, those of us who are older. We have to learn to be candid. We have to learn to live in reality. See, we're surrounded by Hollywood sentimentalizing death with weepy movies, and the card companies following suit with empty slogans and poetic mush. And we come to the Word of God, and it brings us into the world of reality that every human person faces. Oh, thank God for what it is to be in a position to face reality together today. Death is the great reality towards which all of us are moving. And if your pastor does not once in a while speak with candor from the Bible about this, he is neither faithful to Scripture nor is he helpful to you.
7: 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Now, we have to pause here, but stay tuned. We'll get back to the message in just a moment. Well, Open the Bible is a listener-supported ministry. It is your generosity that allows us to bring you Pastor Colin's teaching, whether you listen on the radio, online, or through the app. And as you give a gift of any amount this month, we want to say thank you by sending you a copy of Brad Weatherall's new book called Saved to Sin No More. And Colin, what's one thing that you'd like people to take away from this book?
8: Well, I think the number one thing is encouragement in the Christian life. You know, I think a lot of folks have the idea, Steve, that to be a Christian is basically to commit to a disciplined pursuit of a good and a moral life. And it's so much more. And that's the heart of what's in this book, speaking about union with Christ. You know, I was just talking to someone who's past the age of 70 this week, and he told me that for 35 years, he had regarded himself as being a Christian, and everyone else would have regarded him as a Christian too. He said, but it was only in the last 5 years that he really came to understand a relationship with the Lord Jesus Christ. He said, I had religion for 35 years. I've only had a relationship with Jesus for 5. And there's all the difference in the world. And the first thing he said when I said, well, tell me about the difference, he said, well, I've begun to experience victory over sin. And then he spoke about peace, and he spoke about joy, and he spoke about hope. Now, you know, it's simply not possible to gain victory over our besetting sins if all we've got is our best effort to live a good life and to overcome the things that plague us. What makes it possible to really make progress in the Christian life is that Jesus Christ himself lives in the life of a believer by the power and presence of the Holy Spirit. That makes a whole new life possible. And this book really gives an introduction to the central, though sadly, I think, little understood truth of the Christian life. Christ in you. That's the hope of living a new and a transformed life. It's a wonderful book, and I think it'll be a great encouragement to all who read it.
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6: Some time ago, I came across a powerful message preached by Martin Lloyd-Jones on these verses. The year of this message was 1960, when the whole world was in the grip of fear at the prospect of nuclear holocaust. We're talking about just before the Cuban Missile Crisis that some of you remember. And there were marches going on in all the major cities of the world in the early 60s, and they were all around this theme, banning the bomb. We can't have thousands and perhaps even millions of people dying from such atrocious weapons. And Lloyd-Jones made this observation. Here, he said, are thousands of people on the streets, and they're protesting about the danger of death coming through a nuclear bomb. They're concerned about the mode of death. We cannot have people dying in their thousands with a bomb. And they're making a very important point. But here's the question. How many people who are rightly and passionately concerned about the mode of death are really thinking seriously about the unavoidable reality of death itself? Here are people who have something to say about the mode of death. It cannot come in this way. It cannot come through a bomb. We must be free from the bomb. But what do they have to say, was his question, about the unavoidable reality that it is coming to all of us at some way, in some place, and at some time. People die in many ways. Some in war. Some through an act of violence. Some through an illness, a heart attack, a cancer. Others die through old age. People die at different times. Some people die relatively young. Others live long into old age, long beyond what God has promised. These things are important. But friends, they are not the ultimate things. Now, whether I were to die soon in an accident or through an illness, or whether I were to live into old age, the moment that I close my eyes in death, I am ushered into the presence of the Lord Jesus Christ and awakening into a world of light and love and joy and peace where Jesus is. So the timing of death, the mode of death is important, of course, but it is not the thing of ultimate importance. What is the thing of ultimate importance? And here it is. Whatever the mode of death, there are ultimately only two ways in which people die. One is what Jesus refers to here three times. He speaks about people who die in their sins. The other is in Revelation chapter 14 and verse 13, which God willing we'll look at next week, where the Lord speaks about those who die in the Lord. Ultimately, whether a person dies young or old, whether they die in what we call an accident or through an illness, whatever the mode of death, there are actually ultimately only two ways in which a person dies. A person either dies in their sins or they die in the Lord. And that's the thing that ultimately matters. That's the thing that you should be most concerned about. That is the thing that every person has to give serious consideration to. So let's look at what Jesus says about the first here. I'm looking at verse 12. Let's begin there. Jesus said, I am the light of the world. I'm the light of the world. In other words, you have Him to thank for everything good in your life and for everything good in the world. Anything that qualifies as light, anything that is good, comes ultimately from Him. And without Him, there is in this world or the next no light, no hope, no love, no joy, no peace. Take Him away and everything is darkness. He says, I am the light of the world. Then notice what He says next. Whoever follows Me will not walk in darkness. Now imagine this picture with me. Let's imagine that all of us in this congregation here today are in a long dark tunnel. It's several miles long, and you cannot see the end from the beginning. It is just dark. And a man comes towards us, and he has a light. And as he comes closer to us, the light becomes very bright. And he's passing on his way through the tunnel, past this place where we are all sitting down. If we follow him, we will walk in his light. But if we stay where we are and we do not follow him as he comes past us, then his light will get further and further and further away from us, and eventually we will be in complete and total and utter darkness. That's the picture. I am the light of the world, Jesus says. And whoever follows me will not walk in darkness, because I'm the light, he's saying. Now, that is true in this world, and it becomes even more clearly true in the world to come, because beyond this world, there is a place where Christ is. And because there is a place where Christ is, that place is a place, a world of light and of peace and of joy and of love. But the Bible makes it clear that beyond this world, there is also a place where Christ is not. And because Christ is not in that place, it is a world of darkness and of hate and of turmoil and of misery. Now hear what he says again. I am the light of the world. Whoever follows me will not walk in darkness, but will have the light of life. Now, Jesus says these things, and as you have the Bible open, I hope, in front of you, it's immediately obvious when he says this that the audience is not with him. And so they begin to pick holes in what qualifies him to speak and so forth and so on. Well, you're bearing witness to yourself, they say. Or as folks would put it today, that's just your opinion, but how do we know that it's true and so forth and so on? Well, this debate that doesn't go anywhere, as so often is the case, runs on from verse 13 through to verse 20. And then Jesus cuts through all the theoretical talk and he says this. It must have been an electric moment in the conversation. He said, now I am going away, verse 21, and you will seek me, and you will die in your sin, for where I am going, you cannot come. Now, remember, he's speaking to a group of people who are absolutely certain that they're all going to heaven. Just by the way, as most Americans are quite certain that they're going to heaven in our culture today. The vast majority. And so they say, in effect, well, now, this is how they reason. Jesus says, well, now, where I'm going, you cannot come. Well, we know we're going to heaven. So if we can't come where he's going, must be he's going to the other place. And so they say, well, maybe he's going to kill himself then. So Jesus says, verse 23, you are from below. I am from above. You are of this world. I am not of this world. Do you see what he's saying? Look, earth is your home. You don't belong in heaven. Heaven is my home. I don't belong on earth. There's all the difference in the world, you see, between us and Jesus. So Jesus says, verse 24, I told you that you would die in your sins, for unless you believe that I am he, you will die in your sins, which must have completely shocked them with their absolute certainty that all of them were headed for heaven. Really, ultimately, only two ways in which any human being dies. We either die in our sins, or we die in the Lord.
7: Well, we do have to pause the message right here, but we'll continue this message, dying in your sins, and really take a look at what it means to die in your sins next time here on Open the Bible. 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
9: I've got a detailed plan for my physical health, but not for my spiritual health. Good morning. I'm Shauna Beyer with you here at Moody Radio. We made it to Friday. Woohoo! So I started this new workout plan a couple months ago. It's an app and it has a new workout every day. So I worked my whole body over a week's time. There's a place to log my meals. It breaks down the protein, the carbs, the fats. I can track my water intake, calories burned. Because if you want to see results, it's really helpful to set goals and then make a plan to reach those goals. If we put that much intentionality into caring for our body, how much more should we have a plan for our soul? I mean, when was the last time you did an honest evaluation of your soul care? Our bodies are temporary, but our souls are not. Repentance, obedience, honesty, forgiveness, prayer, reading the Bible, being filled with God's Spirit. These are all necessary parts of pursuing health for our soul. Be intentional today about nurturing the part of you that will last forever.
10: Hi, I'm Barry McGuire. I'm a layman here to remind you that faith sharing is a barometer for your spiritual health. Scripture says be doers of the word, but I'm afraid too many Christians are becoming a culture of hearers rather than doers. In one ear and out the other, nothing changes. The truth is most people don't know who God is because we've stopped telling them. And as a result, the world's in chaos. And Jesus' question continues to be, how are they going to know unless we tell them, unless you tell them? Let's face it, our problem today is not the world, it's us. We have what the world is desperate for, God's love, and we're keeping it to ourselves. What's that all about? Start sharing your faith. You've heard enough. Now it's time to be doing. Live your life for God's purpose, that no one should perish. 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
20: As we believers manage the gifts God has given us, we find He wants us to be good stewards of what He's entrusted to us. This involves a close connection between stewardship and worship. Today, we'll probe Exodus chapter 35 to learn how worship happens in the context of building a tabernacle. From the Moody Church in Chicago, this is Running to Win with Dr. Erwin Lutzer, whose clear teaching helps us make it across the finish line. Pastor Lutzer, there's no doubt that worship can be and should be a group activity. How does Israel's building a tabernacle relate to worshiping God?
21: Dave, I wish I had time to really expound on that, but this is so exciting. God said that He was going to open the hearts of the Egyptians to give to the Israelites before they left. So the Israelites received gold and silver and curtains, and they are thinking, what a windfall! God is thinking, tabernacle. And to all those who are listening today, you may indeed experience a financial windfall But God is thinking ministry. Investing in the ministry, which is actually a form of worship. Now, to all those who are listening, I know that there are many different ministries that enable the gospel of Jesus Christ to get around the world. But I want to challenge you. Would you pray about the possibility of helping us? 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But not only that, during this month, any gift that is given will be doubled. Imagine that. This is a form of worship, it's a form of dedication, and it enables us to meet our investments on the other side. Jesus said that we should give in such a way that someday people will welcome us into everlasting habitations. They will say, part of the reason that I'm here is because of your investment. So would you pray about that? And here's what you can do. Go to rtwoffer.com. That's rtwoffer.com, or call us at 1-888-218-9337. Now, I'm going to be giving you that contact info again, but I want you to also pray about the possibility of investing in this ministry.
0: This is the third in a series of messages titled Managing God's Gifts. We've learned that we don't own anything. Adam didn't own anything. Yet God said to him and to Eve that they were to rule over the fish of the sea, over the fowl of the air, and over everything that he would give them. They were to rule over God's earth. But the earth would always remain God's. So we've been talking about this business of stewardship, managing what God has given us, but today we come to a very important component, and that is the connection between stewardship and worship. Because really, at the end of the day, God isn't just interested in our stewardship for stewardship's sake. He's interested in our hearts. And in the scriptures, there is a connection between what we give and how we worship. I want you to take your Bibles and turn to the 35th chapter of the book of Exodus. Exodus chapter 35, and if I might paint the context, Moses and the children of Israel are in the desert. They've had an experience at Mount Sinai earlier on in the book, and now they are looking forward to the future, and God gives them an assignment. He said, I want you to build a tabernacle. Now that word tabernacle really means a tent. But it is, of course, a very interesting tent with partitions and with tables and with altars. And if you include the outer sanctuary, it was quite an experience and quite a building that they were to construct out there in the desert. Now, God could have done it on his own. He could have spoken the word and said, I'm going to build this tent for you. And then he could have created it in a moment of time. He could have gotten the angels to build it. But God usually does not do those kinds of things in that way. What God does is he gives people the ability to do what he wants them to do. So what I'd like to do in the next few moments is to show you five principles of stewardship that really turn out to be, in effect, five principles of worship. I hope we never, ever view it in the same way again. That's the agenda, and it shall last only for the next few moments. Exodus chapter 35, I pick it up here at verse 4. Moses said to the whole Israelite community, this is what the Lord has commanded. From what you have, take an offering for the Lord. Everyone who is willing is to bring to the Lord an offering of gold and silver and bronze and purple, scarlet yarn, fine linen, goat hair, ram skins, dyed red, hides of sea cows, acacia wood, olive oil for the light, spices for the anointing oil and for the fragrant incense, and onyx stones and other gems to be mounted on the ephod and breastplate. And it goes on to describe these things even in more detail and adds to the list. What are the five principles when God wants to do a work and when he desires a place where he is worshipped? What are those principles? Number one, you'll notice it was a community project. Verse 4, I read it. Moses said to the whole Israelite community. God was saying that this project is one
1: in which all of you can participate. There are people who can do various things in that context. Some can work with linen, some had wood to contribute, some had gold, and some had silver. But there was a place for everyone because God blesses unity. The scripture says that a house that is divided against itself cannot stand. Only in heaven will we understand the blessing that has sometimes been withheld from churches because of division, because of criticism, because of factions. God blesses unity because in the process of being unified, we are of one mind and one heart. We have mutual respect and dependence one upon another. We realize that we really do need each other. And in the process, God builds that strength, and into that strength, He builds blessing. God says, be unified. It's for everyone. There was another reason, too, and that is that blessing was going to come as a result of this huge project of building this house for God. And God was saying, in effect, why shouldn't everyone have a part of the blessing? When the tabernacle was constructed, when it was finished, people would be able to say, I contributed part of the curtains, I gave part of the wood, I gave some of the brass that was being used. And so it was a community project, and along with that project would come a community blessing. No one wanted to be left out. It was a community project. Number two, I want you to notice that it was a volunteer project. I read it a moment ago. It says there in verse 5, from what you have, take an offering for the Lord of gold and silver. But it says, everyone who is willing. Verse 20, then the whole Israelite community withdrew from Moses' presence, and everyone who was willing, everyone whose heart moved him, came and brought an offering to the Lord for the work of the tent of meeting. Verse 22, all who were willing, men and women alike, came and brought gold and jewelry of all kinds, brooches, earrings, ornaments. Shall I say it one more time? Verse 29, all the Israelite men and women who were willing brought to the Lord a freewill offering. Now, there's some things we do because we have to do them. And even in the law, God says, I want you to do this. And there are certain tithes that needed to be brought. And that was stipulated as to what they were to do. But when you get to a project like this, God says, those who are willing to give, they are the ones who need to give. The Bible is very clear that it is from that spontaneous heart that we should give. And it is the willingness of the heart. Because to God, delight is more precious than duty. You know, if you give because you have to give, if you give because you're badgered into giving, if it is a real weight and a real burden to you, then don't give. Don't give. This is for people who are willing, whose hearts, the Bible says, God has opened and He has made them willing. You know that as parents, we all know that we'd rather have our children obey not because they have to, not because the strap is hung at the back of the door, and under the strap is written the words, I need thee every hour. Some of us obeyed because that was the motivation at times. But how much more blessed to obey because you want to obey, you love your parents, you're in a good mood, you're in fellowship with them, and when they ask you to do something, you do it because you want to give, you want to please them. That's what's happening here. Joy is a sure sign of the presence of God. And God says this is for those who are willing. Let me give you a third principle. We've learned that it's a community project. Everyone can do something. We've learned that it's a volunteer project. It is also a worshipful project. This was worship, folks. Notice in verse 22, all who were willing, men and women alike, came and brought gold, jewelry of all kinds, brooches, earrings, and ornaments. They all presented their gold as a wave offering to the Lord. That's important to understand. Now, when you look at all of the different offerings of the Old Testament, it gets very complicated. At times I've studied them, I've read about them, and you discover that there are five or six different major offerings. But even under those offerings, there are subcategories of offering. The wave offering was something that was brought, and the priest helped you wave it before the Lord. Probably not vertically, but horizontally. It was waved like this before the Lord. And in the process of doing that, it was people saying, I am giving this gift to God. This is my worship. The whole sacrificial system involved worship. And in the Old Testament times, no one went into the temple without something to give to God. Nobody did. That was unheard of. I mean, if you're coming into God's house, you bring God a gift. And because you bring God a gift, therefore, you come with something. The idea of approaching God with an empty hand was unthinkable. I mean, you're coming into the presence where God dwells in the Old Testament sanctuary. You're coming where the cloud of glory has come, and you have nothing to bring to God? Unthinkable. Now, of course, here at the church, as we mentioned a moment ago, we do not expect those who are visiting to give, or those who are our guests. But for those who are a part of what God is doing, and Moody Church is your church home, I want you to know that giving is not only a privilege and an opportunity, it is an act of worship. It is me saying, God, this is the gift that I present to you today. In fact, I've served in churches or preached in churches where always when the offering was taken, the ushers would come down the aisles and then they would lay the offering plates on the altar. Now, we don't do that here. It's a little inconvenient given the number of offering plates. But symbolically in our minds, that's what we should be doing. What we're saying is, God, this is my gift to you today. This is my worship to you today. And this is my heart to you today. Here it is. So it was a worshipful project. Could I say also, number four, it was a generous project, very generous. Here we look at chapter 36, and I pick it up in verse 3. They received from Moses all the offerings the Israelites had brought to carry out the work of constructing the sanctuary. And the people continued to bring freewill offerings morning after morning. That's remarkable. They'd go home and they'd say, well, I've got something else to bring, or what shall I bring today? Well, they need more brass. They need more linen, all right? What we're going to do is we're going to bring more linen. They need more wood. Well, we're going to bring more wood. Whatever it was, they kept doing it morning after morning. So all the skilled craftsmen who were doing all the work on the sanctuary left their work and said to Moses, the people are bringing more than enough for doing the work of the Lord that has been commanded. Then Moses gave an order, and they sent this word throughout the camp, no man or woman is to make anything else as an offering for the sanctuary. And so the people were restrained from bringing more because what they had was more than enough to do all the work. Well, this past week I was reflecting on my ministerial career, shall I say. I was thinking of being the pastor of a Baptist church for 5 years, being at the Moody Church for 20. Just once in my career. Just once. Just once. I'd like to be able to say to the congregation, stop giving. Wouldn't that be a wonderful thing? Maybe I'll say that someday. We have more than enough. Now, why is it that the people were so generous? It's because God opened their hearts. This was the spontaneity of joy, saying, it came from God, we give it to God. And there were people who were so committed. Now, I need to tell you this. There's a little nugget of truth in the 38th chapter. It talks about the laver that was made, and it was made of brass. Now, in those days, they did not have glass, so they didn't have mirrors like we do today. And what the women would do is they would take polished brass, and they would polish that brass so well that they could actually see themselves as a mirror. Those were their mirrors. Now, listen to what the text says. They made the bronze basin that held many, many gallons of water, by the way, and its bronze stand from the mirrors of the women who served at the entrance of the tent of meeting. I hope I can get by with this remark. I'll try it and see later how I do. My dear friend, if you have women giving up their mirrors, This is a God thing. This is a God thing. And they were willing to give that up because they were saying, this is for God. This is my offering. This is my experience of worship. Well, we've learned that it was a community project, a volunteer project, a worshipful project, generous project, but oh, how glorious it was. Now, those of you who are following in your Bibles, if you want to turn to the last chapter of Exodus, that's Exodus chapter 40, and I'm reading verse 34. This is after it's finished now. It's all done. In fact, verse 33 says, Moses set up the courtyard around the tabernacle and the altar and put up the curtain at the entrance to the courtyard, and Moses finished the work. Now, he had a lot of help. A lot of skilled people were involved. It says in verse 34, then the cloud covered the tent of meeting, and the glory of the Lord filled the tabernacle. Oh, wonderful. Moses could not enter the tent of meeting because the cloud had settled upon it, and the glory of the Lord filled the tabernacle.

0: Tabernacled among us. That's the tabernacle now. We sing at Christmas time, veiled in flesh, the Godhead see. The glory of God, the cloud of glory, was veiled in Jesus Christ. It broke forth on the Mount of Transfiguration. So we don't have that today because Christ has come. But I can imagine the same approval of God, the same blessing of God, the same leading of God, the same presence of God, as God says, "My glory is descended, and I am pleased with what you have done." What are some lessons we can learn from ancient Israel? We've given five principles, but now two concluding lessons that hopefully you and I shall not forget. First of all, God gives people the ability and the resources to do His work. He gives them the resources. I mentioned at the beginning of this message, God could have just created it for them, but He gives them the resources. Where did all this stuff come from? Here they are in the middle of the desert, and they have all these personal items. If we took time to read the jewelry and the linen and the silver and the gold and, yes, the mirrors and everything else thrown in, where did they get it? Well, you know, there's an interesting text in the book of Exodus, chapter 12, and I shall just read it to you. It says this, "As they are leaving now," we're talking about Passover night, "the Israelites did as Moses instructed and asked the Egyptians for articles of silver and gold and for clothing. And the Lord made the Egyptians favorably disposed toward the people, and they gave them what they asked for." So they plundered the Egyptians. Let's just imagine it. It's Passover night. You go into the home of an Egyptian comes and says, "Here's some silver, and here's some gold, and here's some linen." And you say, well, why were they doing this? First of all, because God put it in the heart of the Egyptians to do that. But part of it was they were so anxious to see Israel go, they said, "We'll just pay you if you leave." And number two, this was payment for the 400 years of slavery, where the people obviously were horrendously underpaid, and God was making up for that. But now what I want you to do is to visualize that you're one of those Israelites. It's Passover night, and the Egyptians are giving you all of these articles that are very, very valuable, even in those days. And you've got more than you can carry, and you're putting it in your tent, and you know that you're going to have to move, and you're carrying it with you as best you can. What are you thinking? Well, you're thinking to yourself, you know, this is really wonderful. I mean, it was the ancient equivalent to winning the lottery. You're saying, this is really unbelievable that we're getting all this stuff and they're giving it to us and we are actually plundering them. That's what the Israelites were thinking. Let me ask you a question. What was God thinking? God was saying, you're thinking that this is for yourself, but I have a tabernacle in mind. In fact, I already know its dimensions. I know how big it's going to be. I know how much gold it's going to need. I know how much silver. I know how much brass and how many linens it's going to have. And so what God was doing, you see, is while they were thinking this was just for personal enrichment, God was saying, I have a tabernacle in mind. You know, as I think about this, perhaps I speak to people today who 20 years ago you made an investment. Some of you, perhaps 20 years ago or 30 years ago or 10 years ago, you had a business in which you took some risks and it turned out well for you. And you say to yourself, how fortunate it is that God has given me all of these resources. And what you didn't know was down the line, God was saying, Moody Church, I have a building in mind. I'm thinking about that building. And you didn't know that those resources generously given to you by God were for this moment, for this hour, for this project in this wonderful city.
1: Yes, my friend, not only in this city, the city of Chicago, but also around the world. At the beginning of this program, I challenged you to pray about the possibility of helping us as we continue to do our part to share the gospel of Jesus Christ in 50 different countries and 7 different languages. Many of you participate. Would you consider becoming one of our partners? Here's what you do. You go to RT.

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3: What do you want to be when you grow up? Good morning. I'm Shauna Beyer with you here at Moody Radio, and that is actually one of my favorite questions to ask kids when they're little. What do they want to be when they grow up? Because I think it gives us a little glimpse of how God wired them. When my daughter was four, she said she wanted to travel to other countries. She wanted to heal people's animals, and then when they asked why she did that, she'd say, because Jesus loves your animal, and Jesus loves you too. And today she lives in Australia, loving people in a way that points them to Jesus. And it makes me wonder, what if our kids, what if our grandkids, when we ask that question, they didn't name a profession like firefighter or astronaut or influencer? What if they said, I want to be kind. I want to be generous. I want to be faithful when I grow up. I want to be like Jesus. Today, don't just chase what you want to do. Choose who you want to be. Ask God to shape your life to make you more like Jesus in what you say and how you love and in how you live.
4: Is it true that prayer changes things? This is Dave Zanotto. Let's talk about it today on the Public Square. I think we've all seen prayers answered in our lifetime. We've seen it in the quietest moments of a prayer closet. We've seen it in the quickest moments in the midst of an emergency. We've seen it portrayed across great grand designed theaters. We've seen it when Franklin Delano Roosevelt led the nation in prayer during World War II, out loud on the radio. When Dwight David Eisenhower shared prayers for the troops on D-Day. When George Washington, all the way back to 1783, concluded from the victorious battlefield his hope for America, sending out a letter, a treatise, if you will, to each of the colonies, to the leaders of those colonies, and concluding with a prayer in which his hope was that we would become a happy people by understanding that the only way to be happy is to imitate the mind of Christ as we deal with one another. That's some pretty serious prayers, right? Prayer changes things, but one thing I know for sure, prayer changes me. And when I'm changed, then suddenly things look differently. Now, I know there's miracle prayers. I know there's long-term answers to prayers. I've seen amazing, incredible, what magnificent, miraculous answers to prayer and powerful moments of intercession that have changed nations and states and issues and lives and healings. We've seen that. But I know for certain that with the Holy Spirit's help as we pray, that prayer always changes me. And I'm a work in progress just like you. Thanks for listening. This week on The Public Source, we've talked about prayer and how prayer matters in our culture, in our country, and in our lives. This is Dave Zanotti. Thanks for listening.
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7: Your Moody Radio weather forecast. We will see periods of sunshine and increasing chance of showers and scattered thunderstorms today. A high this afternoon in the low to mid 90s. Tonight, partly cloudy, upper 70s, and then sunshine with showers and scattered thunderstorms on Saturday. A high low 90s, a heat index in the low 100s. Widely scattered showers and thunderstorms Sunday, otherwise sunshine, low 90s. And then Monday, a chance of isolated showers and storms are high on Monday into the lower 90s. I'm staff meteorologist Sally Russell for Moody Radio, Florida.
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9: Jesus took on a human body. 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
10: Jesus has walked this road. 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He's actually with us, full of compassion for all that we're juggling, all that we're walking with.
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11: If you're walking through the Revive Our Hearts 2026 Bible reading plan with us, today we're reading the last three chapters of the book of Lamentations. That's where we find the famous "Great is your faithfulness" verse. The faithfulness of God is just one of his many attributes. Our guest today, Andrea Griffith, is about to explain that some of God's attributes are things we can imitate, like faithfulness, but some we can't. I'll let Andrea explain. Andrea is a pastor's wife, she's a mom, she's a speaker and a writer, and she's ministered to women in hundreds of local churches and spoken at national conferences, where she shares her unique story of God's amazing grace at work in her life. And she and her husband, Trent, are longtime friends of mine. They have four adult children and live near St. Augustine, Florida. You'll hear her mention a ministry for pastors' wives called parakaleo. That's a Greek word that speaks of coming alongside. Not long ago, Andrea joined us over a video call to speak to the Revive Our Hearts staff in one of our chapel services. And I wanted to share her message with you. And now let's listen to Andrea Griffith.
10: What I want to talk about today is three incommunicable attributes of God, things that we cannot do in our humanity. We are limited. So here these three are. God is omnipotent, right? He is all powerful. Listen to Psalm 62:11. It says, "Once God has spoken, twice have I heard this, that power belongs to God." So what's that telling us? That God holds power over all creation. The second characteristic I want to talk about today is that God is omniscient. He is all-knowing. Psalm 147:5 says this, "Great is our Lord and abundant in power. His understanding is beyond measure. So God is aware of, he understands and comprehends the fullness of everyone and everything. He sees the whole story. He sees every person's history, their wounds, and their needs. I don't. I tend to step in one chapter, and sometimes I think because I know the one chapter, I think I know the whole book. But that's not reality. Only God knows that. Thirdly, God is omnipresent. He is everywhere at once. Psalm 139, 7 through 8 says this, "Where shall I go from your spirit, or where shall I flee from your presence? If I were to ascend to heaven, you are there. If I make my bed in Sheol, you are there." So this is telling us God is fully present in every place at every moment. He doesn't have to divide himself thinly. He is completely present to every person simultaneously. But all these are characteristics that only God has. We don't have it, and yet we attempt to live like this. So I want to ask you a question. What does it look like when you are trying to be omnipotent? When you're trying to do it all, when you're trying to fix it all, if you're taking notes, write down on your paper, what does it look like when I'm trying to do it all, when I'm trying to fix it all? For me, it looks controlling, maybe no rest. I tend to become prayerless because I don't have time for prayer. I'm trying to fix everything, right? I become anxious. Maybe I never admit weakness. And when I start to think of how that affects others, I think many times I miss out on what God is doing. I miss out on the wonder of it all because I'm so focused on myself and what I'm trying to do that my eyes aren't up onto what he is actually doing. Think about what it's like when you're trying to be omniscient. When you're trying to know it all. I think in this world of technology, it can really look like over-researching. At times in my life, it has looked like too many words, just talking, trying to figure it out. It can look like arrogance or even no empathy because I'm just trying to figure it out. So I'm not really present in the moment. I'm not resting in the one who does know it all. And then what does it look like when you're trying to be omnipresent? Trying to be everywhere for everyone like I was last week. Trying to do it all, fix it all, show up for everyone. And I can tell you from firsthand experience, for me, that looks like exhaustion. It looks like no margin. I'm scattered. I'm constantly saying yes. And because I'm constantly saying yes, now I'm pulled in every direction and I'm distracted. I become shallow. And how might that affect others? When I'm living like that, I have no joy. I'm running on very little rest. So I'm going to be short-tempered. I have a short fuse. All because I am trying to be things that only God can be. And here is the hard reality underneath all of that. When we are trying to be omnipotent, omniscient, or omnipresent, we're not just burning out, but we're actually operating as functional atheists. We're living as though God is not enough or that God is not there. Psalm 46:10. Be still and know that I am God. I will be exalted among the nations. I will be exalted in the earth. Being still is actually an act of worship. I've been introduced this year to centering prayer, where I focus on a scripture and then just center everything around me, around what the Word of God says. So as thoughts come into my mind of things I need to do the next day, I just kind of let those thoughts go, or maybe I write them down to make a list, and then I bring my mind back to who is God. Being still and knowing that He is God is actually an act of worship. So I want us to think about now Jesus. So think about Jesus when He was here on earth. He was God incarnate, and yet when we watch Him walking on earth, Jesus voluntarily withheld His omni. He chose limits, right? Think about Philippians 2. Though Jesus was in the form of God, He did not count equality with God a thing to be grasped, but instead He emptied Himself by taking on the form of a servant, being born in the likeness of men, and being found in human form, He humbled Himself. Over and over in Scripture, we see Jesus choosing limits. So if we take our three words, instead of omnipotence, we see Jesus choosing dependence. Think about John 5:19. It says, the Son can do nothing of His own accord, but only what He sees His Father doing. For whatever the Father does, the Son does likewise. So here's Jesus with all power at His disposal. Do you remember when they came to get Him in the Garden of Gethsemane? And He did speak a word and they kind of all fell, but He could have done anything. He could have rescued Himself in that moment. I just got finished thinking about reading through Jesus in the desert after He's been baptized and the Spirit leads Him into the wilderness and Satan comes to tempt Him. And Jesus could have done anything He wanted at that time. He could have turned those stone into bread. But Jesus withheld His omni. He was looking at the Father and living in moment by moment communion with the Father. And that was not weakness. It was the most powerful way for Jesus to live so that He could live out our perfection for us. He chose weakness. He chose limits so that He could ultimately accomplish salvation on our behalf. So what would that look like for us this week to say, I am doing nothing on my own accord, but I am looking and listening for what God the Father would have me do today? What is it that is for me to say yes to? How can I lean into the Spirit to hear that? Also, instead of omniscience, Jesus chose humility. Think about the different times in the Scripture that Jesus chose humility. One of my favorites is in John chapter 4, when Jesus is sitting at the well, and He turns to the Samaritan woman, and He literally asks the Samaritan woman for water. This is Jesus, the fountain of living water, and yet He is asking a human being for water. He created space for connection with her before He revealed who He was. So He created that space for connection before leading with truth, with what He knew. He was present with her there before He revealed the truth of who He was. So He was humble. Jesus was dependent. He was humble. And then instead of omnipresence, Jesus again and again chose to be local. He chose to be with His disciples. He chose to be worshiping in the temple with the people. But one of my favorite snapshots of Jesus choosing to be local is a famous story that you're all familiar with. John chapter 11, when Lazarus died. You remember the sisters sent him a message and said, he's sick. And then we know from scripture that Jesus chose to stay 4 more days where he was. And then Jesus went. Jesus said to the disciples, Lazarus is asleep, but we're going to go ahead and go. And the disciples are asking questions. If he's asleep, you know, why are we going? So in John 11, verse 14, Jesus told them plainly, Lazarus has died. And for your sake, I am glad that I was not there, that you may believe. When Jesus was not at Lazarus's bedside when he died, he was somewhere else. And in Jesus's physical absence, something greater happened that would not have happened with his presence. His limits became the place for resurrection. The disciples got to see more of who Jesus was. We get to see more of who Jesus was because he chose the limits. For us, our absence from a particular place may not be failure because God is not limited by our location. Jesus has walked this road. He knows what it costs to be human in ministry. And he's not standing over us with a clipboard, asking us to get it all right, asking us to be above who he created us to be, finite beings. He's actually with us, full of compassion for all that we're juggling, all that we're walking with. So how do we do this? We get to lean into and follow the Spirit. So we know when Jesus went back to heaven, he left us the Holy Spirit who lives in each of us. And he can point us to different ways of living that are opposite of our omni-striving trying to be. And you are very familiar with these. So first of all, instead of omnipotence, he invites us to become this expectant azer. Right? We talk about this. We teach this. In Genesis chapter 2, verse 18, God calls the woman an azer, a helper. And we know that all throughout scripture, God uses that same word to call himself a helper. Listen to Psalm 121. I lift my eyes to the hills. From where does my help come? My help comes from the Lord, who made heaven and earth. So we are a helper. We are that azer. As we're getting those letters saying, I got to hear Nancy and Dana teach these things, but how do I apply it? We get those letters coming in and we get to answer them. So we are the azers helping all the different things we're doing in our line of work. But we are helpers only because God is our helper first. Our strength flows from his. We do not have to generate power. We get to receive it from him. We're not the rescuer, but we get to carry the rescuer's presence. Instead of omniscience, instead of us thinking that we have to know everything, we're invited to be a listening learner. Proverbs 2:6 says, for the Lord gives wisdom. From his mouth come knowledge and understanding. So today, I don't have to know everything about everyone. God knows. My job today is to listen to God, to others, the person that I'm ministering to. And when we listen with an open, unhurried posture, we get to sit with God and the other person together. We get to sit with the question and trust that God holds the answer. And we're just getting to invite that person to the feet of Jesus, which is exactly where we are. We're sitting at the feet of Jesus with our eyes fixed on him. And instead of omnipresence, We are invited to be a peaceful presence. Isaiah 26:3 says, "You keep him in perfect peace, whose mind is stayed on you, because he trusts in you." We don't have to be everywhere. God continues to restore all things, even in our absence. But what we can offer, and what no one else in the room can offer, is our fully present, undivided, spirit-filled self, which is worth more than a scattered version of us trying to be at five different places at once. We get to rest, not because everything is resolved, but because the one who never sleeps is awake and is at work. Our sleeping, our resting, our trusting, it's an act of worship. It's an act of trust. Could I just ask you three questions? What would change if you stopped trying to be God in this situation and simply worshiped the one who is? And then if you take that situation that you have in your mind and we look at Jesus, just like Jesus chose dependency and humility and to limit himself, with that situation, where can you choose dependence, humility, or a limit this week? And then lastly, where are you being called to be an expectant azer? We are a helper, but only because we have the one who helps us eternally, constantly helping us. God, are you inviting me to be an expectant azer, a listening learner, or a peaceful presence in this hard situation right now? And just a reminder of a couple of truths. Because of who God is, we are free to be replaceable. We're free to say no. We're free to be more curious than certain. We're free to let God surprise us in our absence. And we're free to lie down and sleep. 2 Corinthians 12:9, "My grace is sufficient for you, for my power is made perfect in weakness. Therefore, I will boast all the more gladly of my weaknesses, so that the power of Christ may rest upon me." This is the gospel of our limits. Our weakness is not a problem to be solved. We're human. God made us finite. Our weakness is the very place where the power of Christ chooses to show up. And just as we close, could I pray for us? Could I just end our time in prayer? Oh, Lord Jesus, I thank you that you are good. You are sovereign. You are omnipresent. God, you are omnipotent. You are omniscient. And so, God, I don't have to be. I can rest in your goodness. I can rest in your sovereignty. We love you, Jesus. We thank you that we get to know you and get to be your children. In Jesus' name we pray all these things. Amen.
12: Amen. Andrea Griffith has been praying that we would surrender those areas where we're trying to be omni. I hope you'll take some time today to think about where you may be trying to take the place of God. What's one thing you can do to rest more in his plan?
9: I can so relate to what Andrea shared, because I mean, I know when I'm trying to do it all by myself, it just doesn't go well for me physically, emotionally, relationally, or spiritually. So I'm saying amen too. And that's what's so key about the message of freedom, fullness, and fruitfulness in Christ. We lack those things when we try to do it all ourselves. And conversely, when we accept our limitations and rest in the Lord, we find freedom. We find fullness in Him, and we become more fruitful. 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Next week, we'll talk about leaving a legacy to the generations that follow. Jenny Ortlund will cast a vision for passing the truth on all the way to the 10th generation, great, great, great grandchildren who don't even exist yet. 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
13: I was being pulled in every direction when God invited me to keep my eyes on Him. I'm Shauna Beyer with you here on this Friday at Moody Radio. And when the kids were little, life was so full. I mean, homeschooling, raising babies, starting a business, leading a ministry, everything was competing for my attention day and night. And one day in worship, I saw something in my mind's eye. It was Jesus standing in front of me, and He was dressed in white, arms wide open, just inviting me to come to Him. And as I did walk towards Him, all those responsibilities were vying for my attention. My phone was ringing. My work was calling. My ministry needed me. And the closer I got to Jesus, the more important the things were. Just before I reached Him, it was my family, and my youngest was toddling towards me. But I kept my eyes on Jesus. I kept walking. And I sensed God saying, come to me, Shauna. Keep your eyes on me, and I will take care of everything else. Seek first His kingdom, and everything else will follow.
14: This is Ann Graham Lotz with the Daily Light for Daily Living. Paul says in Romans 10:9, if you confess with your mouth the Lord Jesus and believe in your heart that God has raised Him from the dead, you will be saved. Today, in a world where the role models are entertainers, athletes, and politicians, many of whom lack morals, integrity, and even common decency, in a world where no one seems to stand for anything, in a world where there are no absolutes, where what is right is what works or what feels good, in a world where character no longer seems to count, in such a world, the testimony of one life lived for Christ is powerful. One life that confesses Jesus is Lord. One life that has the courage to stand for godly convictions in the midst of moral compromise. One life that tells the truth. One life that lives the truth. One life that lifts high the light. Listen to me. Choose to be that one life. This is Ann Graham Lotz.
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24: Have you ever thought about the incredible potential of the tongue? 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
25: And thank you for joining us. We're studying the book of Proverbs together. I hope you've been with us during this series because we've been dealing with some very interesting subjects. And today we're going to talk about something we don't really like to talk about this because we all hold our hands up and say, guilty. We all have used our tongue in ways that has not been pleasing to the Lord. But that doesn't mean we should give up on making use of our tongue proper, and that's what Proverbs will help us to do. It will give us clues and help us to understand how powerful the tongue is. And we'll get to that study in just a moment. Before we do that, let me just remind you again that God has a plan for the nation of Israel. No matter what you've been hearing or watching on television, what people are saying, some people in powerful positions doing things that are very foolish, I want you to know God has a plan, and I've written about that in this book called God's Heart for Israel and Why It Should Have a Place in Your Heart, too. How you should feel about Israel. As Christians, you don't just get to take your signal from the people who are speaking the loudest in the world, and they will do everything they can to destroy Israel. But as Christians, we have a better way, and God has laid this out for us, and in the Bible, there are many passages that tell us what our attitude should be toward our Jewish friends, and I'm going to ask you to read this book and become strong in your support of what God says is high on His list. We will make this book available to you when you send a gift of any size to Turning Point during the month of August. The month is getting away from us, so don't wait too much longer before you write that letter and send your gift and just say, please send me the book on Israel, and it'll be on its way before you know it. It's our joy to do this because it will add value to your life as a Christian and give you perspective and direction right straight from God's Word. Here is Power up your words. Power of the tongue. You hear from Proverbs.
0: Bell Data ran an ad in the Financial Times of Canada that said, listen carefully, this is a full-blown, state-of-the-art, fully integrated, user-friendly, multifunctional, omnilingual, multitasking word and data processing system with advanced graphic generation capabilities. You'll never guess what they were talking about. A pencil. That's right. They used all those words to describe a pencil. We live in a world of words. A New York plumber didn't know whether he could use hydrochloric acid to unclog drains he was working on. And he wanted to be assured that it was safe, so he wrote the National Bureau of Standards in Washington, D.C. And this was the answer they gave. The efficacy of hydrochloric acid is indisputable, but the corrosive residue is incompatible with metallic substances. Well, the plumber read the note and wrote back to them and thanked them for the okay to use the acid. So the Bureau panicked and they tried again with this note. We cannot assume responsibility for the production of toxic and noxious residue which hydrochloric acid can produce. We suggest you use an alternate procedure. Well, he was flattered again that they would write him the second time to tell him it was okay. He was still a little confused about it, and finally one of the Bureau's top commissioners grabbed the communication and wrote these lines, "Don't use the acid, it'll eat the pipes." And he couldn't help but wonder why they didn't write that to him the first time. Who would have thought that so much would be wrapped up in words? So much could be made of them. I was astounded to discover that the words lips and mouth and tongue and speaking and talebearer and answerer are referenced some 90 times in the book of Proverbs. Solomon says more about this subject in his book of wise sayings than any of the topics that we have already studied. It may be the most often mentioned subject in the entire book. In fact, Solomon goes as far as to say in Proverbs 18:21 that death and life are in the power of the tongue, and those who love it will eat its fruit. In what some have called God's hate list, we read in Proverbs chapter 6, verses 16 through 19, these words, "These six things the Lord hates, yea, seven are an abomination to him, a proud look, a lying tongue, hands that shed innocent blood, a heart that devises wicked plans, feet that are swift in running to evil, a false witness who speaks lies, and one who sows discord among the brethren." And if you go down through those seven things, three of them have to do with the tongue. Three of them are sins that we commit with our tongue, and they made God's hate list. Of the seven things on the list of things God says he hates and that are an abomination to him, we have a lying tongue, a false witness who speaks lies, and one who sows discord among the brethren. If that doesn't get our attention, I don't know what will. God cares about what we do with the instrument that he has put in our mouth. And the book of James tells us that it's easier to bridle a wild stallion than it is to control our tongue. How many of us have learned the hard way that just when we think we have this mastered, all of a sudden we discover that it is an unruly evil, able to do great damage if we're not careful. Now I want to talk with you about two things the tongue can do, and they are opposites of each other. A tongue can break something down or it can build something up. Your tongue has the capacity to tear something apart or to strengthen and put something back together. And I want to talk with you first of all about a tongue that breaks down. And in the book of Proverbs, there are many things said about the evil and difficult to describe use of the tongue. I want to go through just a few of these categories, and I want you to see all these things, and I'm not even going to touch on them. There's some 90 of them. I don't have time to do all of them. But I want you to see the cumulative impact of the book of Proverbs when it comes to the tongue. Now, one of the words that I noticed as I first began to read this book was that there was a great deal of discussion about the perverse tongue. The perverse tongue. And that is a word which means all that you can think of in the ugliest use of the tongue, deception and deceit. And it's kind of a cover word for all of the other things we're going to talk about. The perverse use of the tongue. It carries along with it sordid kinds of things that we say to one another. I was at a football game and I was standing in line waiting to get something to eat at halftime. And there was a long line and there were three co-eds in front of me. They looked like maybe they were juniors or sophomores. And I actually had to leave the line and walk away because their language was so filthy. I didn't want my ears to hear any more of it. It was so absolutely filthy with guffaw laughs and kinds of jokes. And you hear that kind of awfulness coming out of their mouth. You realize the perverseness of language today. And the perversity of it. Listen to what the Word of God has to say. And I'm going to give you the proverb, and I'm going to read it. We're going to go through them as quickly as we can. The perverse tongue. Chapter 2, verse 12 says, to deliver you from the man who speaks perverse things. Chapter 4, verse 24 says, put away from you a deceitful mouth, and put perverse lips far from you. Chapter 6 and verse 12 says, a worthless person, a wicked man, walks with a perverse mouth. Chapter 8, verse 13 says, the fear of the Lord is to hate evil, pride, and arrogance, and the evil way, and the perverse mouth I hate. Chapter 10, verse 31 says, the mouth of the righteous brings forth wisdom, but the perverse tongue will be cut out. Chapter 10, verse 32, the lips of the righteous know what is acceptable, but the mouth of the wicked what is perverse. Chapter 16, verse 28, a perverse man sows strife, and a whisperer separates the best of friends. Chapter 17, verse 20, he who has a deceitful heart finds no good, and he who has a perverse tongue falls into evil. Chapter 19, verse 1, better is the poor who walks in his integrity than one who is perverse in his lips and is a fool. Chapter 12 and verse 18, there is one who speaks like the piercings of a sword, but the tongue of the wise promotes health. Did you hear the last one? There is one who speaks like the piercings of a sword. Your tongue has that capability. My tongue has that capability. The perverseness, the wickedness of our tongue can sometimes be overwhelming. And sometimes I'm sure you have been surprised at things that have come out of your mouth and you thought, how could I ever have said that? The piercings of a sword. Roxanne Lulliff labels the undisciplined talker as harm. H-A-R-M. It's an acrostic, and it means the hit-and-run mouth. And she describes it like this. A person who, for whatever reason, feels compelled to tell you just what he thinks of you and your actions, regardless of how well he knows you. His desire is to be heard without hearing, to be known without knowing. He doesn't care about getting the facts straight. He wants attention. So he's a hit-and-run mouth. How many of you know some hit-and-run mouths? Every time you get around them, you get soiled by them. You get debris all over you because they're just unrestrained, perverse tongues. That's one kind of tongue that will tear people down, a perverse tongue. But it shouldn't surprise you to discover that in the book of Proverbs, there's a great deal of information about a lying tongue. A little boy was once asked what the Bible says about lying. And he said that the Bible says that lying is a very present help in the time of trouble. And that's not what the Bible says about lying, I want you to know. That's the way some people apply it. But in the book of Proverbs, there's just one after another of references to lying tongues. Chapter 6, we've already read and talked about the lying tongue on the list of God's seven abominations. But in 12:19 we read, the truthful lips shall be established forever, but a lying tongue, watch this, is but for a moment. Isn't that something? Truth goes on, but somebody who lies, they're not around very long. Chapter 12, verse 22, lying lips are an abomination to the Lord, but those who deal truthfully are his delight. Chapter 13, verse 5, a righteous man hates lying, but a wicked man is loathsome and comes to shame. Chapter 14, verse 5. A faithful witness does not lie, but a false witness will utter lies. And chapter 21, verse 6 says, getting treasures by a lying tongue is the fleeting fancy of those who seek death. Lying. We could almost do a whole lesson just on the lying tongue, because there's so much information in Proverbs and in other parts, in the Psalms, in some of the other wisdom literature, and in many places in the New Testament. We have made lying the favorite indoor sport in our culture. We even have words for it. In the political jargon, we call it spin. And spin is nothing more than a way to describe a lie, because it's an attempt to make people think about something in a way different from the reality that's behind it. So lying is a part of our culture, and the Bible says that lying is a part of the tearing down of people with our tongues. When you lie about something, you put into a process destruction that will ultimately have its impact on someone somewhere. And then the third kind of tongue that breaks down is what we might call a slandering tongue. In the book of Proverbs, you will find much information about this. Chapter 12, verse 17 says, he who speaks the truth declares righteousness, but a false witness, deceit. The words false witness are the words in the Old Testament that talk about being a slanderer. Making a false witness against somebody is to slander them. Chapter 19, verse 5 says, a false witness will not go unpunished, and he who speaks lies will not escape. Chapter 19 and verse 9 says, a false witness shall not go unpunished, and he who speaks lies shall perish. Chapter 25, verse 18 says, a man who bears false witness against his neighbor, now watch this, is like a club, a sword, and a sharp arrow. And chapter 26, 18 and 19 says, like a madman who throws firebrands, arrows, and death is the man who deceives his neighbor and then says, I was only joking. Does that sound contemporary or what? He does his neighbor in, and then, in order to make himself look good, says, oh, I was just kidding. I was just joking. A lot of harm has been done under the cloak of, I was just joking, when it was an intended hurt in the beginning. I know this is getting personal, but it's going to get more personal before it gets better. So just hang in there and we'll get through this, because this is powerful stuff from the book of Proverbs. Here's another kind of tongue that will break down, a gossiping tongue. Key word in the book of Proverbs is the word talebearer. Isn't that interesting? Listen to these words. Chapter 11, verse 9. The hypocrite with his mouth destroys his neighbor, but through knowledge the righteous shall be delivered. Chapter 11 and verse 13. A talebearer reveals secrets, but he who is faithful conceals a matter. Chapter 16, verse 27, an ungodly man digs up evil, and it is on his lips like a burning fire. He digs around, and he gets it, and then he just uses his mouth to spread it. Chapter 16, verse 28, a perverse man sows strife, and a whisperer separates the best of friends. Chapter 17, verse 9, he who covers a transgression seeks love, but he who repeats a matter separates friends. Chapter 18, verse 8, the words of a talebearer are like tasty trifles. They go down into the inmost body. Actually, the Hebrew says, down into the rooms of the belly. And literally what that says is that a person who listens to gossip and gets in the habit of listening to it, it's like tasty trifles that go down into the inmost part of his being. We can get on the phone, and we can't wait to get on the phone to hear this nasty little bit of rumor that's been spread, and it's just like a tasty little trifle, and we eat it, and it goes down into our belly, and we love the joy of a little tasty morsel of gossip. Isn't that what happens? We don't realize that it's destructive. In fact, it's interesting to me, and you might want to just make this note in your notes, that chapter 18 and verse 8 is repeated almost word for word in chapter 26, verse 22. Two proverbs exactly alike. Chapter 20, verse 19 says, he who goes about as a talebearer reveals secrets, so don't associate with one who flatters with his lips. On a windswept hill in an English country churchyard stands a drab gray slate tombstone, and the etchings on the tombstone read like this. Beneath this stone, a lump of clay, lies Arabella Young, who on the 24th of May began to hold her tongue. There are many people who have never set fire to a man burned at the stake, who have never clapped their hands at the shrieks of those who in agony are being torn apart by some lion in a coliseum. There are people who have never beat the drums to drown out the agonizing cry of those who were offered to the fiery god of Molech. But there are people without number who assassinate friends and neighbors and acquaintances by untrue talebearing, vicious and evil words. I don't think there's any one of us who has been free of feeling the sting of unkind words. Winston Churchill was attending an official ceremony in London, and there were two men behind him who recognized him and began to whisper behind his back. One of them said, they said,

Listen carefully to the difference between flattering and gossiping. If gossip is saying behind a person's back what you would never say to his face, flattery is saying to his face what you would never say behind his back. And there is in the book of Proverbs a number of warnings about flattering. When we talked about morality back at the beginning of this series, remember one of the tools that a seductress uses is flattery. In chapter 6, verse 24, to keep you from the evil woman, from the flattering tongue of a seductress. Chapter 7, verse 21, with her enticing speech, she caused him to yield, and with her flattering lips, she seduced him. Chapter 26, verses 24 and 25 says, "He who hates disguises it with his lips and lays up deceit within himself. When he speaks kindly," watch this, "do not believe him, for there are seven abominations in his heart." Isn't that interesting? When a person is a flatterer, I talked about this earlier, a stroker who cannot ever be around you, that they're not stroking you about something, and after a while, it's like it doesn't mean anything anymore because it's so consistent. I'm not trying to tell you don't say good things to people. We're going to talk about that in a moment. But sometimes what you see on the outside is not what's going on the inside. In this particular situation, this person is speaking sweet words and there are seven abominations in his heart. Flattery is a tool that can be used to manipulate people, and it doesn't come from a foundation of reality. This whole business of passing around information, and slander and gossip and repeating things that ought not to be repeated can be the destruction of any organization. And it seems to me that in a church where we want to really have closeness in our groups and all of that, we always need to be on guard. I have a little thing that I use that's very helpful to me. When people call me and they tell me something about somebody, I said, "You know what, before you tell me that, let me just help you with it. I want you to know that as soon as you get done with this, I'm going to call that person up and tell them exactly what you said. So if you want to go ahead and tell me, I'll be happy to pass it on to them, although it might be best if you do it." I have never had a conversation continue after I've made that statement, ever. We have to be careful that we don't become repositories of evil speech. We have to be on guard to keep that away from us, because once we hear it, we can't unhear it. May God give us discipline to do that, because so often things can get so twisted once the story gets started. There was a cartoon in Leadership Magazine that showed something being passed verbally from one pew to the next, like a person would turn around and pass it to the next pew. And this is what they did to show how this can get out of hand. The first pew, the person says, "My ear kind of hurts." The second pew said, "The pastor has an earache." The third pew said, "The pastor got a hearing aid." And the fourth pew heard, "The pastor is having trouble hearing." And the fifth pew said, "The pastor got a double earring." And the sixth pew, an old lady with a cane is walking out and she says, "That's it, I'm out of here. The pastor's got a double earring." That was in Leadership Magazine, just to show how things deteriorate once they get out of hand. Oh, how careful we should be that our tongues are not tools to tear down and break down. I wish I had more time, but I've got to move on to the positive part of this. Let's talk about the tongue that builds up. Once again, from the book of Proverbs. And the first thing you notice when you start looking for it is that there's a number of references to a righteous tongue. Did you know that God can give your tongue the characteristic that is described as righteous? That means good and holy and helpful. A righteous tongue is referenced in chapter 10, verse 11. "The mouth of the righteous is a well of life, but violence covers the mouth of the wicked." 10:20 says, "The tongue of the righteous is choice silver." 10:21 says, "The lips of the righteous feed many." Chapter 10, verse 31 says, "The mouth of the righteous brings forth wisdom." Chapter 10, verse 32 says, "The lips of the righteous know what is acceptable." Isn't that a great thought there? Somebody says, "How do you know what you should say or what you shouldn't say?" The Bible says that the lips of the righteous person knows what is acceptable. And how many of you know that when you are walking with the Lord and the Holy Spirit's in control of your life, you can almost sometimes feel words get caught in your throat as the Spirit of God says, "Don't say that. Keep that in your spirit."

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1: Amen. Just one of the things we are learning from the book of Proverbs. 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
3: My words hurt her, and I couldn't take them back. I'm Shauna Beyer with you here at Moody Radio. Happy Friday to you, friend. My daughter was having the perfect day. She gave the message at church. She did an amazing job. Friends had come from out of state to support her. We all went out to lunch together. And then I said something that I thought was going to be funny, and it was actually hurtful. I should never try to be funny, by the way. It was this black mark on her otherwise perfect day, and I couldn't undo it. Proverbs 18:21 says, "The power of life and death are in the tongue." If you feel convicted about something you said, get right with God by getting honest with Him about it, and then get right with others by owning what you said and apologizing. Because let's be honest, that's going to happen. Just go ahead and repeat that as often as you need to. James said, "The tongue is like a small rudder on a big ship. It is directional." But the good news is you can turn that ship starting today.
4: Hi, Jim Scudder here, bringing you today's Moment in Grace. Ever felt out of place in your own body? Too weak? Too tired? Too sore? Well, I've got some good news. This body isn't the end of the story. 1 Corinthians 15 says, "It's sown in weakness, raised in power." I remember a dear man from our church. His name was Richard Walters. He was tall, shy, and soft-spoken. But he had a generous heart, and he used to tell me, "Pastor, I can't wait for my glorified body." His weaknesses wouldn't define him forever, and neither will yours. One night in Alaska, I stood beneath the northern lights and thought, if this is the bottom side of heaven, imagine the top side. A glorified body, a reigning king, an eternity with him. That changes everything.
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7: Radio weather forecast. We may see some scattered showers and thunderstorms today. Otherwise, periods of sunshine, a high in the low to mid 90s. Tonight, partly cloudy, upper 70s. Sunshine with scattered showers and a few scattered thunderstorms on Saturday. A high will be into the lower 90s. Another round of showers and scattered thunderstorms Sunday, a high into the low 90s. And then Monday, isolated showers, a few storms, are high on Monday, just over the 90 degree mark. I'm staff meteorologist Sally Russell for Moody Radio, Florida.
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9: Anybody can deal with their friends. It's the people that are difficult that cause us trouble, right? It's the people who try our patience. It's the people who get on our nerves. It's the people we just don't get them, right? We just don't get them. You know the people I'm talking about. It's the people who vote for the party you can't stand. It's the people who don't see life your way at all. It's the people who live in a way that is contrary to all the values you hold dear.
10: Welcome to Living Hope with Pastor Philip Miller. I'm Pastor Larry McCarthy, and we're so glad you've joined us today in our series through the Sermon on the Mount. Now, Pastor Philip, problem people, difficult people, we need a little help here.
11: We do. I mean, we're not very good, are we, at dealing with people that are difficult or different or who have different sort of perspectives on things. We really get at an impasse. We don't know what to do. How do we lean into people's lives? Or even just people that are causing trouble for us, right? And we have to say something, but it's like, how do I bring it up? How do I do this? And the world is full of this sort of, you know, condemnation and punching back and canceling and just kind of shoving people that are difficult out of our lives. But then the problem is people don't actually change and we don't actually see redemption in relationships. There's no healing and progress. And so Jesus is going to talk to us today about what does the kingdom of God look like when it shapes the way we engage with other people? How does it change the way we engage with difficult people in our lives? And if we're honest, we all need this. And so Jesus has profoundly practical help for us today.
10: Now, beloved, you want to make sure you stay tuned after the message because Pastor Philip is going to, we're going to look at this passage, judge not lest you be judged. That gets taken out of context and we're going to see if we can put some practical application on it. But now, let's go to the pulpit of the Moody Church as we examine the cycle of condemnation. This is part one of the sermon, A Heart for Others.
9: Today we come to one of the most difficult sections to preach in all of the Sermon on the Mount. And it's not the content that's particularly difficult. It's pretty straightforward. It is the connections that are hard to find. They're somewhat unclear. So scholars will point out how brilliantly interconnected and interwoven the themes and rhetoric are throughout the Sermon on the Mount. But many scholars, when they come to this section, sort of throw up their hands in frustration and go, I don't know what Jesus is doing here. It feels like a cluster of disjointed, pithy sayings without a unifying message. Let me show you. Grab your Bibles. We're going to be in Matthew 7, verses 1 to 12. Listen to these words. You'll see their point. Matthew 7, verse 1. Judge not, that you be not judged. For with the judgment you pronounce, you will be judged, and with the measure you use, it will be measured to you. Why do you see the speck that is in your brother's eye, but do not notice the log that is in your own eye? Or how do you say to your brother, let me take the speck out of your eye when there's a log in your eye? You hypocrite. First take the log out of your eye, your own eye, and then you will see clearly to take the speck out of your brother's eye. Do not give dogs what is holy. And do not throw your pearls before pigs, lest they trample them underfoot and turn and attack you. Ask and it will be given to you. Seek and you will find. Knock and it will be opened to you. For everyone who asks receives, and the one who seeks finds, and the one who knocks, and to the one who knocks it will be opened. Or which of you, if his son asks him for bread, will give him a stone? Or if he asks for a fish, will give him a serpent? If you then, who are evil, know how to give good gifts to your children, how much more will your Father who is in heaven give good things to those who ask him? So whatever you wish that others would do to you, do also to them. For this is the law and the prophets. You see their point, right? These verses seem like a random collection of Jesus' wisdom sort of cobbled together, like he was running over in his sermon. He looked down at his watch. Oh, goodness, look at the time. You know, I had all this stuff to cover. Well, I'll just give you the high points, and then we'll pray, you know, go and be the church. You know, it feels like that's maybe what he's doing. But it won't surprise you, but I don't think that's what Jesus is doing at all. I don't think this is random at all. I don't think it's disjointed at all. It does take some pondering and reflection, but I hope to show you today what I believe Jesus is doing as he purposefully arranges these interrelated truths to form an overarching united message. And I think there's evidence that all these elements are connected, interconnected, down in verse 12. Verse 12, you'll notice that the final phrase that we read reads like this: so whatever you wish that others would do to you, do also to them. So whatever you wish others would do to you, do also to them. The word is so. So. Whatever you wish, right? So. It's a concluding word. It's a summary word. He's wrapping up an argument here. The preceding verses have been building and leading up to this final statement. So whatever you wish others would do to you, do also to them. This sums up the law and the prophets. So this passage is concluding with an ethic of treating other people the way we would want to be treated. And everything here is building toward that point. So here's my thesis, okay? What if everything in this passage is about how we are to treat other people? What if everything in this passage is about how we are to treat other people? I want to show you that Jesus is identifying in this passage two radically different ways of treating others, which flow from two radically different hearts that we can have. There's the self-righteous heart of the Pharisees that can't help but treat people a certain kind of way. And there's the kingdom heart that is, in God's grace, ours, that can't help but treat people a totally different sort of way. And once again, Jesus is pitting two worlds, the Pharisees and his teaching, the way of the Pharisees and the way of the kingdom of heaven. He's pitting them against each other, just like he's done throughout the whole Sermon on the Mount. You've heard it said, but I say to you, he's doing it again. And as always, Jesus' focus is laser focused in on our hearts, because actions flow from the heart, and a good tree bears good fruit, right? A good tree bears good fruit. So what kind of heart treats other people rightly? That's the question. What kind of heart treats other people rightly? We're going to see three hearts this morning. Really two, but I'm going to press it into three, okay? The heart of unhelpfulness, the heart of helpfulness, and the heart of helplessness. Okay? The heart of unhelpfulness, the heart of helpfulness, and the heart of helplessness. Isn't that good? I worked so hard on that. I'm just kidding. All right. You don't have to clap for that. Okay. Let's pray and we'll jump in. Okay? Let's pray. Father, we invite you to do some heart surgery this morning. None of us are very good at dealing with other people. Oh, our friends, they're easy to get along with. It's the other people we have trouble with. And so help us, we pray. Give us a new heart, a new life, alive in the kingdom of heaven by the power of Jesus as your Spirit indwells us and leads us. Help us this morning. In Christ's name, amen. Amen. First, the heart of unhelpfulness. The heart of unhelpfulness. When it comes to other people, we don't need a lot of help with people that are easy to get along with, right? Those people are easy. Anybody can deal with their friends. It's the people that are difficult that causes trouble, right? It's the people who try our patience. It's the people who get on our nerves. It's the people we just don't get them, right? We just don't get them. You know the people I'm talking about. It's the people who vote for the party you can't stand. It's the people who don't see life your way at all. It's the people who live in a way that is contrary to all the values you hold dear. Those people. How do you interact with those people? Some approaches are simply unhelpful. Chapter 7, verse 1. Judge not that you be not judged. For with the judgment you pronounce, you will be judged. And with the measure you use, it will be measured to you. The word judge here has connotations of condemnation, of blaming and shaming and ostracizing people, which is such a routine part of our world, isn't it? If we think somebody's out of line, we make sure they know it, right? We have the glare. We have the eye roll. We have sighs of derision. We ignore people. We snub people. We give people the cold shoulder. We make them sleep in the doghouse, right? We push, we punish, we reject people, we unfriend them on social media. As a culture, we even have a word, we cancel them when we don't like them. In ancient Greece, if you offended a member of the community, they would vote as a community. They'd come together and they would vote whether you got to stay in the community or not. And if you lost the vote, they would write a sentence of banishment on a piece of pottery, earthenware, called an ostracon or an ostraca. They would give it to you, and you had to leave. You were banished. You were ostracized from the community. And the Pharisees were masters of this sort of social in and out shame, honor, culture. They had clear lines of who was on the inside and who was on the outside. So the inside, you have the scribes, the Pharisees, the righteous people, you know. They're on the in. And on the outside, sinners, tax collectors, Gentiles, Samaritans, those people. And in a million subtle and not so subtle ways, they made sure you knew which group you were in. Thank God I'm not like this sinner, right? And Jesus says, my followers are not to be doing this kind of stuff. Don't go around condemning people, shaming them, rejecting them, banishing them, ostracizing them. Oh, it might make you feel better. You got to make your point. But you're just going to lose the influence you have in that relationship. And in the end, it'll rebound in your face. If you judge them, they're going to turn around and judge you right back. If you condemn them, that's the measure you're using, they're going to lash back and condemn you in turn. It'll get measured right back at you. Because condemnation, friends, provokes counter-condemnation, doesn't it? Condemnation provokes counter-condemnation. And that vicious cycle doesn't help them, and it doesn't help you.
10: This is Living Hope with Pastor Philip Miller. I'm Pastor Larry McCarthy. And, you know, beloved, this program reaches you because listeners choose to invest in this ministry. And as our thank you today, we'd like to make a resource available to you. 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We're so glad you joined us today as we explore judgment. Pastor Philip, I want to get right to it. I mean, judge not lest you be judged. Is that command taken out of context? It's misused. It's abused. We need some help here.
11: I think there was some research done recently that said that verse, judge not that ye be not judged, is the most quoted verse from the Bible in our culture today. And the way it's often used is sort of like, leave me alone. Let me do whatever I want to do. And not only that, but you need to support me because otherwise you're judging me, you know? And so it's like a throwback in the face of people who have moral standards or things like that. And it's important that we read and understand Jesus in the context, the way he's actually using these words. We can't just rip it out and say, well, I'm going to make that word judge mean what I want it to mean. We've got to read it the way Jesus is using it. Jesus is not saying you can't call balls and strikes. He's not saying you can't say this is moral and upstanding and this is what God's word says and this is what's therefore not allowed. In other words, he's not forbidding that you can ever make a judgment in life. There's all kinds of judgments we have to make between right and wrong and what's good and what's beautiful and what's true and what's not true and false. And we have to make judgments all the time. Jesus is not saying you can't make judgments in life.
10: Yes.
11: What he's saying is you can't be judgy and condemning and walking around with this self-righteous sense of I'm better than everyone else, and therefore I'm going to go corral everyone's behavior and tell them what for and constantly be on everyone's case, correcting everyone who's out of line. And like, we all know people like that who are very judgy and very condemning, and it comes from a self-righteous, better than thou sort of posture. So this is more about tone than anything else. There's a demeanor, an attitudinal position that comes across with a moral superiority, and it is coming around trying to shame people so they modify their behavior. And Jesus is saying, when you do that, it doesn't work. It never works, because that kind of judginess will only they'll just turn around and they'll judge you right back. They'll condemn you right back. We see this online all the time. Like, people just, they celebrate the other people, and they step a foul or something bad happens, they just dunk on them, you know? And it's just like, see, and it's like, and then it just hardens the opposition, and then they punch back harder the next time the shoe's on the other foot, right? So you end up with this impasse where no one is willing to actually change. No one is actually willing to meet. Hearts are not being connected, or behavior's not actually changing. You're just getting a wall. And Jesus is saying that if you want to try to help people, if you want to help them see the light, if you want to help them change, if you want to help them be free, you can't come in with a judgy, self-righteous attitude. It'll never work.
10: Well, I think that some people who are listening say, yeah, you're right. I know people like that who have this self-righteous attitude, and they would say, well, I'm not trying to hurt anybody. I'm trying to help them. That's the only reason I'm so good at judging that it's my gift. But what you're telling our listeners is that the self-righteous attitude makes us unhelpful to others.
11: Yeah, it just provokes a wall, right? If you really want to meet, let's say, my kids, right? We got to correct behavior all the time. And if I come in with a condemnation, judgy, pushing you aside, demeaning you, making you feel bad, rubbing your nose in it sort of attitude, my kids are going to shut down. They're going to shut down. They're going to disengage. They're going to get mad. They're going to slam the door. And it's actually, I'm not actually going to be able to meet them in the middle of where their soul needs to be actually addressed. I can't change behavior through outside in, you know, condemnation. This is what the Pharisees were doing. The Pharisees had this whole thing about ostracizing. They'd write your name on a piece of pottery in Ostraca, and they would give it to you, and you were banished. And they were really good of saying, here's the people who are in and out. Thank God I'm not like those Pharisees, those sinners and tax collectors. I'm a Pharisee. I've been doing all this self-righteousness. So in other words, they created in-groups and out-groups, and they used social shame to kind of push people away. And that's what Jesus is interacting with. He's saying that kind of treatment of others is never actually going to redeem them. It's not going to change their hearts. You're just going to push them away. The walls go up, and people will never soften under that kind of posture. You've got to come at people in a totally different way. And so, yeah, it puts us in this really profoundly unhelpful posture when it comes to other people. And this is true with, you know, let's say a boss in a company, when you're trying to give feedback to an employee, how do you do it in a way that they actually hear, that they actually change, that they actually listen and are willing to modify behavior? Because they have to work with you. So the feedback you're giving has to be given artfully and carefully. And if you just come in with self-righteous condemnation, it's never going to change. They'll just put up a wall, and it'll never actually, you can't be helpful with that posture.
10: There's a bigger issue here too, though, isn't it, Pastor Philip, that this self-righteous condemnation certainly doesn't make us helpful for others, but it's not doing a lot with our relationship with God either, is it?
11: It's a huge problem. It's a huge problem because no one's righteous. No, not one. And so if we're coming into the world and we feel morally superior, like we're better than other people, and that's where that judgy condemnation is flowing out of, it betrays the fact that inside we think we actually have a moral leg up on other people, that we, before God, that God actually is happy with us, and he's not happy with other people. And that's self-righteousness. And the problem is there's no one righteous. No, not one. All we have sinned and fall short of the glory of God.
10: Amen.
11: And so what we're doing is we're actually not living in the reality of the gospel, that we are massive sinners, and our righteousness is filthy rags, and we have no moral standing before God whatsoever. And yet, because of Jesus, we've been loved and accepted and welcomed into the presence of God. We're saved by grace. Grace tears down self-righteousness. Grace tears down condemnation, moral superiority. Grace strips that out of us, and it actually changes our hearts into the kind of tender, grace-filled people who realize we've got nothing.
10: That's right.
11: And when we realize we have nothing, that actually, ironically, is exactly the posture we need to actually be helpful to other people, because then we're just one beggar telling another beggar where to find bread. We don't come in from on high to correct people to make so they're not bothering us so much. Now we recognize we have a lot more in common with the bothersome people in our lives than not. And so we come in as equals. The ground at the foot of the cross is level. We come in as equals, and then we're actually able to meet people in their moments of deepest need and say, guess what? Jesus loved me when I was a mess. And you know what? He loves you too. And that kind of an approach, that kind of humility, that'll open the soul. And people will respond to that, which is where Jesus is going next. And that's what we're going to be talking about next in our next program.
10: Grace, beloved, amazing grace. What a sweet sound. Think about it. Every single one of us had to come to that exact same cross, carrying the exact same burden of sin, needing the exact same Savior. You see, there are plenty of religious teachers out there who are trying to take bad people and make them better, but only one is qualified to take someone who's dead and make them alive. Jesus stands completely alone. That's why we're offering Pastor Erwin Lutzer's landmark book, Christ Among Other Gods. 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
3: At first, I thought the sick guy next to me was going to give me what he had, and then I decided to give him what I have. I'm Shauna Beyer with you here at Moody Radio. Happy Friday to you. I was on a flight, and I'm sitting next to this guy who just would not stop coughing, and I kept praying, Lord, don't let me get sick. And then this thought hit me out of nowhere. Jesus wouldn't be worried about catching this guy's cold. He would want that man to be healed. So I changed my prayer. We're not called to hide from the world. We're called to represent Jesus right in the middle of it. As 2 Corinthians 5:20 says, we are Christ's ambassadors. So I started praying for this guy to receive healing. I mean, why am I afraid that I'm going to be influenced when I'm the one who's here to influence others for Jesus? Instead of playing defense and focusing on self-preservation, ask God to use you and go influence this world for Jesus.
12: 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At age 12, Adia shared her faith with her Muslim peers in Kazakhstan. She arranged a Christmas party. A big star will be there, was her invitation line. Some children expected a celebrity. Instead, Adia told her friends about Jesus. At the end of the party, each guest was presented with a Bible. Later, Adia was ridiculed. Some peers called her names. She was told the Bibles had been dumped in the trash. 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Praise God for Adia's boldness. 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
18: Friends, this is Janet Parshall, host of In the Market, coming to you on Moody Radio. On our next broadcast, there are so many issues being debated in the marketplace of ideas. How do you know right from wrong or truth from a falsehood? Well, you can't do it without a metric, and that metric is the Word of God. So join me and my husband, Craig, as we pull out the Word of God, use that as the straight stick of truth, and measure the ideas being discussed in the marketplace of ideas. We're going to learn to think critically and biblically on In the Market with Janet Parshall.

0: 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And before we get started today, I want to warn parents with small children, we'll be dealing with a topic that may not be appropriate for younger listeners today. 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I'll pause here for just a minute to give you an opportunity to switch. We live in a time when most people, even within the church, view sex between consenting adults as a harmless, private matter. In sharp contrast, Alistair Begg illustrates the relevance and importance of pursuing sexual purity, whether you're single or married. Turn in your Bible to 1 Thessalonians chapter 4. We'll be starting today with verse 4.
1: Each of you should learn to control his own body in a way that is holy and honorable. Or as Phillips paraphrases it, every one of you should learn to control his body, keeping it pure and treating it with respect. Rather than dragging you into the etymology of it all, for what it's worth and for the provoking of your own further study, let me simply say that I think the NIV has got it right. And indeed, even if it has it wrong, and that the correct translation is wife, all that that does is specify and particularize the principle which is contained here. For if in learning to control our own bodies, as men essentially, in the matter of sexuality, there will be only one outlet for that, and that will be within the framework of marriage, as we will see. What Paul is addressing here is what he has already said in Romans chapter 6, and you may like to turn to it in verse 13, where he says, "Do not offer the parts of your body to sin as instruments of wickedness, but rather offer yourselves to God as those who have been brought from death to life, and offer the parts of your body to him as instruments of righteousness. For sin shall not be your master, because you are not under law, but under grace." Very clear and straightforward statement concerning the fact that the redeeming of our lives is a redeeming not simply of our souls, which will live forever, but the totality of who and what we are. And therefore, if our claim to have been radically changed by the power of the Spirit of God does not put restraints upon and constrain the whole matter of human sexuality, then we're actually living in a fantasy world. And our statements are unmatched by our lifestyle. Now, although John Stott suggests that this should be read as a wife, and with that we choose humbly to disagree, he makes these two very helpful statements which are hard to pass up, and I want to pass them on to you. And they will serve you well if you write these down in your Bible, on the flyleaf of your Bible, in a notebook somewhere, and you take them with you throughout all your days. Statement number one, sex has a God-given context, namely heterosexual marriage. It is therefore forbidden in every other context. Prior to marriage, it is referred to as fornication. Irrespective of whether you're engaged, irrespective of whether you really like this girl, you really like this guy, you really think they're going to be your only one, la la, blah blah, that is absolutely verboten in Scripture. It is referred to as fornication. It is a violation of all of God's intended purpose for sex. It is also a violation in the realm of adultery, namely, the involvement sexually with somebody other than your marriage partner after you have been married. And it also means that homosexuality, which is an expression of sexuality which the Bible refers to as deviant, which is beyond marriage, also runs contrary to the clear instruction of these verses here. Learning to control his own body within the framework of God's intended purpose means one thing and one thing only, namely, that the God-given context for sexual fulfillment, sexual intercourse experienced and enjoyed, is and only is, says the Bible, within the framework of marriage. Now that immediately runs counter to the sex-crazed culture in which Paul was living in Corinth and to which he was writing in Thessalonica. But it obviously didn't daunt him. It certainly is contrary to the crazy environment in which we are living today. So much of what is offered up to us as wonderful literature or wonderful cinematography is nothing other than a deviation from God's intended plan and purpose. And the great subtlety of the evil one is that he takes that which is poison and he wraps it in some of the most beautiful concoctions and gildings so that the unsuspecting may eat of it and begin to die. Whatever we may want to say about this, it is hard to deny the clarity of Paul's expression. The sexual expression of love is within the God-given context of marriage. Well, what about single people? Someone immediately asks. And what a valid and vital question that is. Either someone who remains single, having never been married, or someone who, as a result of divorce, now finds themselves single, or as a result of widowhood, is now living alone and does not have the context for this fulfillment of sexual love. Well, helpfully, John Stott has lived as a single man, and he adds a statement concerning this, which I noted and quote for you now. Speaking of single people and including himself, he says, "What about us? We too must accept this apostolic teaching, however hard it may seem, as God's good purpose both for us and for society. We shall not become a bundle of frustrations and inhibitions if we embrace God's standard, but only if we rebel against it. Christ's yoke is easy, provided we submit to it. It is possible for human sexual energy to be redirected both into affectionate relationships with friends of both sexes and into the loving service of others. Multitudes of Christian singles, both men and women, can testify to this." And then, very tellingly, he adds this concluding sentence: "Alongside a natural loneliness, accompanied sometimes by acute pain, we can find joyful self-fulfillment in the self-giving service of God and of other people." Now, that's worth the tape, just for that quote, especially if you're wrestling with this issue as a single person. And it comes with greater impact, having been written by one who has lived for virtually 70 years in sexual purity himself. So, sex has a God-given context, namely heterosexual marriage. And his second statement is that sex has a God-given style, namely honor and holiness and purity. That's what he says in verse 5. He says, "In contrast to the heathen who do not know God and who live in passionate lust, the style in relationship to the enjoyment of God's purposes in this matter is one that is to be touched by and framed by all that is holy and honorable." Incidentally, there is a direct correlation between not knowing God and all of the chaos that follows from that. Paul is here referring not to the fact that somehow or another these people are unfortunate enough to be in this position, but rather he is referring to their blameworthy neglect of the revelation which has been given to them. And to address that, we need to go, as we go so many times, to Romans chapter 1, and you can read it there at your leisure. But it says concerning man in verse 21, that although they knew God, they neither glorified him as God nor gave thanks to him, but their thinking became futile and their foolish hearts were darkened, and so on and so on. And verse 24, therefore God gave them over in the sinful desires of their hearts to sexual impurity. One of the great indicators that a culture has turned its back on the knowledge of God that has been revealed is the sexual morass into which it falls. And it is arguable just whether the framework of Thessalonica or Corinth was any worse than that which we're dealing with in contemporary Cleveland this evening. The application of honor and holiness in the matter of sexuality, in living in purity, is applicable both to the single individual and is applicable within the framework of marriage itself. And for that reason, the writer of the Hebrews says in Hebrews 13 and verse 4, marriage should be honored by all, and the marriage bed kept pure. We fall foul of this if we think somehow or another that once we have entered into marriage, we've passed through the threshold and are now beyond the realm in which a call to sexual purity would have any abiding and meaningful implications for us. The fact of the matter is, marriage is not a form of legalized lust. Marriage, as God intended, is something that is marked by holiness and honor, and that is to be part of sexual fulfillment within marriage. There is a vast distinction between the desire to possess somebody selfishly to one's own ends and the desire to unselfishly love and cherish and respect and fulfill the needs and the longings of that individual. And honor and holiness and purity are to be the very framework and context and style of love within this physical realm. Back to our imaginary dialogue. Well, says somebody, that is fairly clear. In fact, it's very clear. Isn't, though, this matter of our sexuality just some personal and private concern? Well, that takes us to verse 6. And in this matter, no one should wrong his brother or take advantage of him. Phillips, again, you cannot break this rule without in some way cheating your fellow men. It is impossible to engage in sexual sin, either in our minds or in actual physical terms, without cheating somebody else out of what is rightly theirs. The implication is very clear. Sexual sin is not only an offense against God, against holiness, against honor, against my own body. Sexual sin is an act of fraud against my brother or my sister, because in engaging in that, I take what is rightly theirs. And back to the dialogue. Well, isn't God so loving that he'll just overlook this kind of thing? After all, there's so much of it going on around us. In listening to a tape of a church far from here this week, the person addressing these verses on the tape said that the people who conducted the premarital counseling within this particular church, well-known, significant evangelical church, reported to the senior pastor that of all the young couples interviewed prior to marriage, 75% of them had already engaged in premarital sex within the church. And we're certainly here at 50 and maybe higher. Do you think the Bible is practical? Do you think the Bible speaks to the issues of our lives? It does. And what does it say? Verse 6b, the Lord will punish men for all such sins as we have already told you and warned you. Paul has already addressed this issue. Why would he address the issue? Because it was such an important issue. The people who were the believers in Thessalonica had come out of a dreadful background. They had come out of a background where worship involved prostitution, where the contemporary culture of their day was such that the only reason a man had a wife was to bring civility to his existence and to make sure that there were meals and he had children provided for. But all of his dalliance and his enjoyment was to be found beyond that. And these people had come to faith in Jesus Christ out of that kind of background. And so he says to them, you remember before I told you about this, and I warned you about this before, and I'm writing to you about it again. I want you to know how to please God. If you're going to please God, you need to live a holy life. If you want to know what it means to live a holy life, you can't evade the issue of sexuality. And if you want to know how to live in sexual fulfillment and freedom, then don't do it before you get married and only live within the framework of marriage afterwards. We don't need any Tommy Rod about safe sex. No sinful sex is safe. The issue is God's way and only His way. And God will punish all who violate His commands. Now, clearly that will happen on the day of Pentecost, but it is already operative. That's the whole issue there in Romans chapter 1, is it not? Part of the punishment of God upon a culture is that He gives people over to their sexual deviances. Therefore, God gave them over in the sinful desires of their hearts to sexual impurity for the degrading of their bodies with one another. They exchanged the truth of God for a lie. They worshipped and served created things rather than the Creator. And because of this, God gave them over to shameful lusts. And that led them into the realm of homosexuality. Men committed indecent acts with other men. Now notice this. And received in themselves the due penalty for their perversion. Loved ones, these are solemn, sacred, vital, chilling, necessary, staggering statements. And the fact that they are all so incredibly staggering is an indication of the dire straits in which our culture tonight is to be found. The final phrase in verse 6 makes it clear that Paul, as I say, had to keep coming back to this issue. And so do we. Well, says the imaginary dialogue, can you give it to me in one sentence? Yes, says Paul, I can. Verse 7, God did not call us to be impure, but to live a holy life. People get all steamed up about what the call of God is in their life. They go from person to person and bookstore to bookstore wondering about what the call of God is in their life. The call of God in our life is really pretty straightforward. You just need to take a concordance and look up call and look at all the things He's called us to. He calls us to salvation. He calls us to sanctification, 1 Thessalonians 4. He calls us to suffering in 1 Peter chapter 3. He calls us to service in Romans chapter 12. He calls us to sacrifice. And I'm going to just tell you,

0: command. It is not for nothing that the Spirit God gives is called the Holy Spirit. And the interesting thing in this is that it's in the present tense. He doesn't say, therefore he who rejects this instruction does not reject a man, but God who gave you his Holy Spirit. It says, who gives you his Holy Spirit. In other words, in the call to sanctification, he doesn't leave us on our own. He gives us his Holy Spirit. He enables us moment by moment as we live in obedience to his word. He gives us the Holy Spirit and says, Paul, understand that the Spirit that he gives us is holy. Therefore, when we disregard this instruction, we disregard God. It's God who called us to sanctification. And therefore, if I disregard the call, I am not despising man, but I am despising God himself. The prohibition is divine, and the person who treats sexual sin lightly is in effect treating God as one who can be disregarded. I do believe that many of us would do well to take the first few verses of 1 Thessalonians 4 and get away with them and get on our knees before them, and as singles and as teens, cry to God for the grace necessary to live differently. And some of us within the framework of our marriages need to recognize the awesome implications of this instruction as it relates to honor and as it relates to holiness and as it relates to rightness. And which of us this evening does not find ourselves before these verses struck dumb, whether as a result of failure in the distant past or in the immediate present, physical or mental? Beware the rising spirit of the Pharisee within your heart. You find yourself saying, I thank you that I'm not as other men are. And thank you, Lord, that this is very interesting, this stuff tonight, but it doesn't seem to have much to do with me. You're in deep difficulty. And come again to 1 John 1. If we confess our sins, he is faithful and just to forgive our sins and to cleanse us from all unrighteousness. There is little doubt, dear ones, that in the arena of sexuality, we declare much about the state of our Christian profession. May God bring secret sins into the open in order that they might be forgiven and forsaken, and that we might go on to learn how to please him.
1: 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Here at Truth for Life, we believe the Bible's teaching is as relevant today as it has ever been, and that's why our mission is to teach the Bible with clarity and relevance, so that unbelievers will become committed followers of Christ, believers will be established in their faith, and local churches will be strengthened. And in keeping with that mission, Alistair is speaking this weekend at the Worldwide Mission Convention in Bangor, Northern Ireland, starting today, in fact. This is an international evangelical event dedicated to promoting and supporting global mission. The theme this year is Pressing On, Continuing the Mission Work of the Global Church. So we want to ask you to keep Alistair and the other speakers, those in attendance, in your prayers. I know they'll appreciate you asking God to direct and encourage them and help them be faithful to his will and his word and to be bold in their proclamation of the gospel. Alistair will be speaking at other events during the year. You can view his speaking schedule and continue to pray for him as he travels. If you'd like to see where he is speaking

0: Next, visit truthforlife.org and click on the Events tab at the top. Thanks for listening this week. We hope you enjoy your weekend and are able to worship with your local church. On Monday, we'll look at one of the key hallmarks of genuine faith. Can others tell that you're a Christian? The Bible teaching of Alistair Begg is furnished by Truth for Life, where the learning is for living.
1: They were told to just move in together, but they wanted to honor God in their relationship. I'm Shauna Beyer with you here at Moody Radio. A friend of mine was in a conversation with some friends of hers. Her fiance now is moving into town and they're looking for this apartment. And these friends said, well, why doesn't he just move in with you? I mean, that's what we did. She truly loves these people and she didn't want them to feel judged or unloved, but she also wanted to be honest about her and her fiance's decision to follow God's plan for their lives. They're waiting until they get married to sleep together. The ways of Jesus confront the ways of our culture. We don't have to get in anybody's face about it. Our lives reflect the difference. When you stay at peace in the midst of chaos, when you forgive people who've wronged you, when you wait till marriage, you will stand out. You should. You're set apart. Be holy as I am holy, God says. Live set apart. And when other people take notice, lovingly tell them about what Jesus has done for you and who he is to you.
2: Many people give up reading the Bible because they don't understand its meaning. But Dr. Tony Evans says that's the best reason to keep at it. He'll explain as we spend 2 minutes with Tony.
3: I know what some of you are saying. You're saying, well, I may know it, but a lot of that Bible stuff, I'm reading it, but I don't understand it. I don't understand it. Do you take medicine you don't understand? You go to the doctor, you say, I'm hurting. He writes a prescription. You don't know what he wrote. In fact, if you can read what he wrote, he ain't a real doctor. He got scribble stuff going. You don't know what that says. You go to the pharmacist, you get the medicine. You don't know all the stuff that's in that medicine. But what you do is you ingest it, you take it, you swallow it, and it does its work even when you don't understand it. Now, sure, we ought to seek to understand the Word of God, but while you are taking the time to seek it, if you just keep taking it in and continue it, it has the ability to do its work if you continue in it. So if you are struggling with something, if you are a believer, every day for this week, read chapter 6, 7, and 8 of the book of Romans over and over again and let the medicine seep down and abide in you, because when you continue in my word, you will then know the truth and the truth will set you free.
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6: Radio weather forecast. We may see some scattered showers and thunderstorms today. Otherwise, periods of sunshine, a high in the low to mid 90s. Tonight, partly cloudy, upper 70s. Sunshine with scattered showers and a few scattered thunderstorms on Saturday. A high will be into the lower 90s. Another round of showers and scattered thunderstorms Sunday, a high into the low 90s. And then Monday, isolated showers, a few storms, are high on Monday, just over the 90 degree mark. I'm staff meteorologist Sally Russell for Moody Radio, Florida.
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7: Today's program has been pre-recorded, so our phone lines are not open. Well, hey there, friends. Welcome to another exciting edition of Equipped with Chris Brooks. Absolutely thrilled to have you on board today. Why don't you do me a favor? Strap on your seatbelt. We're going to navigate through the contours of culture, as always, with the lens of the biblical worldview on. But before we do that, let me remind you, this is the day that the Lord has made. He has given it as a gift so that you and I can rejoice and be glad in it. So let's do just that. Let's follow the words of the Apostle Paul. Let's rejoice in the Lord always. And again, I say, rejoice. And with that being said, I want to welcome you into what will be a very interactive and kid-friendly edition of Equip. Today, we're wall-to-wall kids. We want to talk to you about how to help your kids to navigate through their emotions. Let's be honest, our kids might be small, but they have very big feelings. They are constantly asking the question of what if. We're dealing with things like fear and worry and anxiety. But here's the big question. Where do they go with those feelings? And how do we create an environment within our home in which kids, on the one hand, can be emotionally honest, but on the other hand, not be owned by their emotions? And the other point in this conversation is the reality that in addition to dealing with their own feelings, they have to deal with ours as well. Yeah, that's right. We bring it home with us. We bring the stresses from work home with us. We bring our own fears, our own anxieties about the future, all of those things. And so what do we do to help to make sure that we're not adding to the problem? Maybe you are listening right now and you have a child that's dealing with fear, dealing with anxiety, dealing with worry, constantly asking what ifs, and you're wondering, how do I help them to process through all of these emotions? Well, today is your day. If we can help you today, I want to do that. I got a great resource, or actually a couple of resources. I also have a phenomenal guest that I'll be bringing on in just a moment, but you help to make this broadcast special. If we could pray for your child, if we can help you as a mom or a dad to navigate your child through the big emotions and feelings they're having and helping them to land at the place of peace that Christ has called us to, we want to be able to do that. Josh Straub is with me today. He is most famous or renowned for his role as being a husband to Christy and a dad to their two amazing kids. But while he's on stage, Josh is a speaker. He's an author. He's a marriage and leadership coach, has a podcast and a TV co-host. Him and Christy stay pretty busy leading out Famous at Home. It's a company that is committed to equipping leaders and corporations in emotional intelligence and healthy family systems. And I believe they're going to be a huge blessing to you as well. Josh speaks throughout the country and is the author of 7 books. And he's with me today. We're going to talk about what I'm feeling. And also, we're going to talk about What Do I Do With Worry, 2 books of the 7 that he has helped to write. Josh, how are you, sir?
8: I'm doing well, Chris. Thank you so much for having me.
7: Hey, it's great to have you. It is great to read these books. I was jokingly sharing with you a couple days ago, man. Storms come through my town, these thunderstorms, and it's at night. And my kids, I love them. and they piled into my bed. I had kids all around. It was not a great night's sleep for me, but they were all resting securely when I woke up and left for work. But I have feet on my back. I think one foot on my face. That's just kind of what was going on. But it was a reflection of something, wasn't it?
8: Oh, man, I'm telling you, you know, you had talked to me about that and just said, I'm a student today. And I think for all of us, that's what we are. We're students of our kids. And I think that's what this conversation comes down to when we look at what are they feeling and what is going on in their inner worlds is we have to become students of our kids. And a lot of times those moments you said, you know, they were sleeping soundly. They were feeling secure. Man, what a great description of it's really a beautiful picture in a finite way of what we as parents offer, that peace that calms our children's brains. But man, you and I both know that our ability to be able to do that stems back there to Philippians 4 when Paul writes that, you know, we give our anxieties and our worries to God. In a neurobiological way, there is an actual, you know, researchers show there's an actual calming effect on our brain when we give our worries to God in prayer. And that's that peace then for us to feel secure in who we are in Him. And so it's a reflection for us as parents from our relationship with God and transcends down into our relationship with our kids, because that's what we get to do as parents. And it's a great privilege to be able to do that.
7: Talk about your inspiration, you and Christy, in writing the books, the kids' books, more broadly, Famous at Home. Where's the inspiration from this for this come from?
8: Yeah, you know, for many years, we were finding that as we were serving families, you know, ultimately, our inspiration comes for the next generation. It's our children, your children, their generation. But ultimately, what we were finding was that so often, when we first became parents, we were overwhelmed by all of the parenting advice and research and experts that were out there. And many of them were contradicting one another in what they said to you. And so we got to a place in our lives where we said, okay, Lord, what will really matter at the end of the day when our kids are, when we're watching our grandkids, you know, Lord willing, when we're watching our grandkids run through our yard, what will have really mattered in life? And what we found was this sense that if I can sum up all of parenting research into one primary conclusion, for the sake of time, it is that it's become who we are. And the more that I found this, it was the sense of creating emotional safety in the home, that our kids felt secure, just like they did in your bed that night with the thunderstorms coming. This sense of emotional safety in the home was enough to calm the brain to get our kids to think straight. The opposite of that is when our kids are living in fight, flight, or freeze, or constantly not knowing what they're going to get, or they live in an atmosphere, an environment around them where it is constant fear, or it is, you know, shaming or ridiculing or that type of thing, and they are uncertain. The brain doesn't think straight in those moments, which is why I think Paul, when he writes in Philippians 4, you know, give your anxieties to God and the peace of God, which surpasses all understanding, will keep your hearts and your minds in Christ Jesus. It's not until then that he says, finally, brothers and sisters, whatever is true and pure and holy and excellent, anything noble, praiseworthy, think or meditate on these things. And I think Paul understood that when we're anxious and overwhelmed, we don't think straight. And neurobiologically, we find in research that's true today. And so I love the way that the research proves the Bible to be true and how we relate to our kids. And so for us, this whole idea of being famous at home was we realized that the more we show up in our home, the better able we are to help our children, because our children are already our biggest fans, right? I mean, they are cheering us on. They want to be our biggest fans. But we ourselves have to realize that the greatest red carpet we'll ever walk is through our front door. And that when we hone in on our children and providing that security and that safety in the home, what it does is it gives them the ability to think straight and then leads to all the major outcomes we desire in our kids. From a faith that sticks to great grades to whatever success we want for them to have in life, almost every major outcome we desire in our kids stems back to that emotionally safe environment that we create for our kids.
7: How do we create an emotionally safe environment? We're going to talk about that. And how do we help our kids to navigate through the intense emotions that they're feeling? Maybe you as a grandparent or as a parent, this has been your question. You're seeing your kid deal with worry or fear or anxiety. And you're saying, man, how do I help them to navigate through that? The roller coaster between happiness and sadness that they are encountering. We're going to get to your calls in just a moment. But I want to ask Josh a few more questions just so you can understand the depths of his ministry. And maybe as you listen to Josh, you recognize that this is a guy who's thought deeply about this. He's got an undergrad degree in criminal justice, a master's degree in counseling, a PhD in professional counseling. So he's bringing, yes, a depth of studying scripture, but also just some really deep and intense study into how God has wired us, how he's created us, and how his word answers what ails us. Josh, I want to just talk about the little ones because, you know, we went through some things a couple of years ago. We had a death in the family. Kids were younger. And just trying to figure out how they were processing emotions were hard because not all kids are kind of verbally expressive. So how do we know with the kids in particular that aren't verbally expressive how they're feeling, or how do we help them to communicate how they're feeling?
8: Yeah, that's a fantastic question. And you're right. Every child is unique and they're all different in how they express themselves. And so one of the ways that we do this, you know, you mentioned my bachelor's degree in criminal justice. My start in this process was working with juvenile delinquents. And one of the first things that I would do with juvenile delinquents when I first started meeting with them is I would give them a feelings chart. And the reality was because a lot of times they themselves, my job was to help them feel remorse on their victims, but they couldn't feel remorse because nobody had ever taught them what feeling remorse felt like. Nobody had ever felt remorse for them, for what they had been through in their own lives and the pain that they endured. And so one of the best things that we can do for our young kids is help them to learn how to identify a feeling. And so in the book, What Am I Feeling? In the back of that kid's book is a perforated pull-out feelings chart that it's a poster that you can hang on your kid's bedroom.
7: Right now. I got it.
8: I love it.
7: Right now.
8: I love it. Yeah, you hang it on your refrigerator, put it on your kid's bedroom, whatever, and just it's an opportunity to step into their world and give them emotional language. So in other words, you know, the brain grows. There's a number of different ways the brain grows. One of them is from the right to the left. So the right side of the brain is that experiential here and now part of the brain. It's when your kids are coming into the room, they're overwhelmed with fear because of the thunderstorm. It's when they might come in crying and you have no idea why they're crying, but it's linked to sadness because of the death in the family. But they have that's the right side of the brain. That's what's happening in the here and now. That left side of the brain is the linguistic side. It's where we put language to the moment. It's where we put language to what it is that we're feeling. And the way that I love to describe this is the middle of the brain is called the corpus callosum. I like to describe it as the binding of the book. So in other words, what we're doing is when we can put language to our experiences, when we can help put our kids put language to what it is they're experiencing, we're entering into their story and helping them write a coherent story for their lives. And sometimes this happens when we have them point to a feeling, a face, and they just point to that face and they say, "This is what I'm feeling." Or as our son, one of the things he would say is, "I feel flippy in my tummy," when he would be scared or overwhelmed. You know, sometimes you can ask little kids to point to what are they feeling in their body physically right now. And for some kids, they can't identify maybe a feeling in their body or an emotion per se. But one of the ways we help them is to get them to draw a story, you know, of what is going on in their mind. What is it that they're afraid of? What is it that And sometimes, even though they're not verbally expressive, they might be artistically expressive. And so through crafts or drawings or whatever, you know, have them go in wherever you see their strengths or wherever they can express themselves and have them do it, because that picture, that drawing, that art is going to tell a story and help them put language to what it is they're feeling.
7: I love it. And I'm telling you guys, I got my feelings chart right in front of me, from afraid to happy, from jealousy to guilty, from angry to sad, surprised, embarrassed to brave. We want our kids to be able to identify with their emotions so that they can express them in healthy ways so that we can help to lead them to the place of peace that Christ has promised for us. Josh is just getting started. Hopefully you can see this is going to be a rich conversation. We want to incorporate you into the conversation. Maybe you have a small child who has big feelings, and you want to know, how do I help to manage those in a healthy way so that they can express it in a healthy way and so that we can make sure that those feelings are not owning them and leading them to places that God does not want them to go. We're also going to talk about what are some of the big mistakes that we as adults often make when it comes to our kids and them expressing how they feel. Why are your kids feeling the way they do? That's what we're going to talk about today with Josh Schraub. You stay tuned. We'll be right back right after this.

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1: 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I'm Shauna Beyer with you here at Moody Radio, and we get so busy with people and responsibilities and the things that are just smack dab in front of us that sometimes we fail to see the reality of God's presence. What if, just for today, what if we practiced his presence? Not just when we're doing our devotions and praying, but when we're pumping gas and when we're talking with the neighbor. God's here. He's with you. Include him in what you're doing today and enjoy his company.
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0: That today's program is pre-recorded and we won't be taking your calls. Welcome back to Equip with Chris Brooks. We're helping to train parents on how to be a partner with their kids and navigating through their emotions. Got a couple of books here. One I love, and I'd love to start here with the story of Willow. Can you introduce us to Willow in the book, What Do I Do With Worry?
4: Absolutely. Yeah. Willow is a little girl who she goes to a new neighborhood. Her family moves. And so she's dealing with obviously the feelings of moving away from, familiar friends that she knew. And a lot of these what ifs that you were talking about, because all of our worries tend to begin with a what if. And so Willow starts to worry. She starts to worry, what if my new bedroom is scary? And then along the journey, she has a Sam, who is the main character in the previous book, What Am I Feeling? He pops up over the fence. So she's moving to Sam's neighborhood, and he pops up over the fence and says, hey, would you come to my birthday party? And so now all of a sudden she's, worried, not just worried about moving to a new neighborhood, but she's worried about going to this new birthday party with friends that she doesn't know. Will they, what if they don't like me? Even to worries like, what if they have chocolate cake instead of vanilla?
0: That's
4: a big deal.
0: Well, on a serious note, my wife is a social butterfly, and she typically does well in various diverse settings. Her family grew up eating, foods from different cultures. I'm a pretty narrow diet type of guy. So it may not be, chocolate ice cream versus vanilla ice cream, but I'm constantly asking my wife, what do you think is going to be on the menu and will I survive?
4: Well, and what's funny about that is, a lot of times as parents, we tend to, we it's easy to downplay our kids' worries as if they're silly. Yes. And even one of Willow's worries in the book is, what if my parents think I'm being silly, or that what I'm worried about is silly. You know, kids even worry about, am I being silly with my worries, or what if my parents think I'm silly? And so there's worries from thunderstorms to all kinds of things. And even, like, especially for little kids, you know, what if the stars fall out of the sky? You know, what, you know, all these types of things. And so Willow goes on, and she has, she starts to, her grandma comes out with a plate of cookies, and her grandma notices her. She comes out with vanilla rainbow sprinkle cookies and notices that she's feeling down. And grandma just continues this conversation with her to help her understand what her what ifs are, and to start to identify them and to start to name them. And throughout the story, grandma gives her just really sage wisdom and advice biblically, from understanding that, you know, God, how much more does he take care of the birds of the air? How much more will he take care of you? You know, Matthew 6. And she sees this bird, and she says, you know, Willow, what if you were to hold that bird over there in your hands? What do you think would happen? And she said, it would probably, you know, squirm and flap all over the place. And grandma says, that's right. Worries are kind of like holding a worry bird. And so she uses this idea of a worry bird to say, you know, worries squirm and flap all over our minds, making us feel unsettled inside. And that's a phrase that is used. Yes. So just the idea of giving our worry bird to God in prayer, because he's got us. As if he's taking care of those worry birds, how much more is he taking care of us?
0: Maybe you're dealing with your own worries, and you know that that's impacting your children, and you want to know, how do you navigate through all of that? Today's a great day for us to grow in our emotional intelligence on how we can partner with our kids. You know, I love this grandma in the book. She does such a phenomenal job. I want to come back to her in a moment, but it highlights that not every adult does a great job in being able to navigate through their kids' emotions. So what are some of the big mistakes that you see adults make, sometimes with great intentions, or just maybe with blind spots?
4: Yeah, I think there's three major mistakes that we can make with our kids when it comes to their emotions. One of them is to dismiss their emotions. Dismiss, punish, or minimize their emotions. And we do this in a number of different ways. And like you said, you know, sometimes we unknowingly do it. So for example, what we'll do is we'll confuse disobedience, we'll confuse their negative emotion or their uncomfortable emotion with disobedience. So in other words, because a lot of times what happens is, it's coming out as disobedience. It's coming out as like just, you know, not good behavior. There was an example I was using, you know, our daughter, she's six, but, a little while back, she was at a friend's house, and she came home that day after being with the friends, and there was multiple friends, and she came home, and man, she was just disrespectful. And this is not normal of her. She's normally doesn't cop an attitude. She was disrespectful that day, and we were just like, Kennedy, what are you doing? And we're coming down hard on her. Well, later that night, my wife was sitting in bed with her, and she pulled out that feelings chart, and she said, Kennedy, can you point to what it is you're feeling right now? And angry was one of them, and the other one was embarrassed. And my wife said, Kennedy, did something happen today? She was trying to piece together, because the behavior was so out of character. And she found out that two other friends had gone into one of the girls' rooms, one of her friends' rooms, and locked her out and said, we're just going to play by ourselves.
0: Oh, wow.
4: And left our daughter out. Yeah. And so but we didn't know that. So in other words, what we were doing is we're punishing, you know, her for her bad attitude. Yeah. But the reality was, what was underneath that bad attitude is feelings of rejection and embarrassment that if we don't take time as parents, and this is where it goes back to the beginning of our conversation, becoming students of our kids, and just sitting down with them and taking those few minutes to seek to understand really what is going on behind the behavior.
0: I love it. You know, okay, here's where I need your help. So with my little ones, oftentimes it is around bedtime, right? And so it's time to go to bed. You may want to send one of them, hey, go to your room, time to go to bed. And then next thing you know, it's, well, I'm afraid. I don't want to go to my bed. Something might happen to me or whatever. And, it, you know, for me, my natural predisposition towards that is, hey, they're just trying to stay up longer. Or they're trying to avoid going to bed. Yeah. Dad kicks in and says, no, no, no, not tonight. You got to go to bed. How do I process that maybe in a better way?
4: Yeah, great question. And again, you know, with when you have multiple kids, right? I mean, we've got three. You guys have five at home right now. I mean, it can be chaos at bedtime. And yes. So what we want to do is we want to make it go faster. But I think there's wisdom in, you know, when Moses talks about in Deuteronomy 6 about the times to be able to instill the word of God in the hearts of our kids. And he talks about bedtime being one of those times. And I think there's a beauty in bedtime. And so now I'm not, please don't hear me say that this has got to be this guilt, you know, this guilty, you know, you have to every single night with every single child sit down and teach the word of God. You know, there are nights that it's just like get in bed. It's time to go to bed. We're going, you know, and it's just like 2 minute bedtime drill and we're out. But I think when we are consistently showing up for our kids at bedtime, I think it's the most vulnerable time of the day for a child. And yes, there's going to be times they just want to stay up late. You're going to have the individual child who that's his or her motive every single time. But then there's going to be some of the kids that they genuinely are scared. And I think that's where it comes back to being students of our kids and really seeking what is the underlying thing that's going on in our kids' lives. And, you know, a lot of times my wife and I will divide and conquer. You know, some nights where she'll take one of the kids if both of them are really not doing well. You know, our youngest is one right now, so he's not quite there yet. But, you know, with the other two, sometimes we're dividing and conquering. Some nights it's just one of them that just needs one of us to just sit with them or lay with them a little bit. And what I encourage parents to do is try to start bedtime a little bit earlier. Start the bedtime routine a little bit earlier, because when you do, what you end up happening is you end up getting it in without getting frustrated.
0: All right, that question was for Chris Brooks. The rest I will give to our listeners, I promise. We will come back. Denise, I see you in Nashville. I'll get you after the break. What a joy to have Josh Straub with us today. 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
1: She threw away perfectly good meat, and he had to know why. I'm Shauna Beyer with you here on this Friday at Moody Radio. It was a young bride who was making her grandma's famous ham recipe, and so she carefully cut off the ends, tossed those out, and was preparing the meat when her husband was like, hang on, why did you throw away perfectly good meat? And she was like, well, that's just how you make ham. I mean, that's how mom did it. That's how my grandma did it. Well, curiosity got the best of him, so he called up Grandma to ask why. And she said, oh, honey, back then our oven was so small we couldn't fit the whole ham. We had to cut the ends off just to get it inside. We've all got ham ends in our lives. We've got habits or traditions that we inherited that maybe don't fit in our lives anymore. I wonder if God's calling us to do something different, maybe do something that we've never done before. It's okay to question status quo. What's one area in your life where you're ready to trade the way you've always done it for a brand new way? For God's way.
5: 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Consider this. Do you recognize the beauty and power of God's Word? Are you taking God's Word in? Psalm 138 tells us God has magnified His Word above all His name. And in Hebrews, we are told His Word is living and powerful, sharper than a two-edged sword. Each week in Moms in Prayer, we take time to pray a scripture verse over our child, and then we pray a specific request for that child. If we are not on guard, it is so easy to rush through the scripture to make our request to the Lord instead of basking in His Word and hearing what He is saying to us through His Word. I encourage you to slow down and listen to what the Lord is saying to you through His Word as you pray for your children. This is Lynette with Moms in Prayer. To learn to pray scripturally for your children, visit momsinprayer.org.
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0: Reminding you that today's program is pre-recorded. While we won't be taking calls, we do want to connect with you on social media. Welcome back to Equipped with Chris Brooks. Josh Schraub is our guest today. He and his wife, Christy, they help to lead Famous at Home. They're committed to equipping leaders and corporations in emotional intelligence, the healthy family systems. And I think that for you and I, helping our kids to navigate through the big world of their feelings and their emotions should be at the top of all of our lists. Let's be honest, they have had to deal with fears, worries, and anxieties like never before. How do we help them to navigate through it? We want to talk about that today. Josh, you ready to take some calls?
4: That'd be great. Excited.
0: All right, let's do it. Denise in Nashville. Hey, Denise, thank you so much for calling. What's your question for Josh?
7: Hi, Josh. How are you?
4: I'm well, Denise. I'm also in Nashville, so great to talk to you.
7: Great. My question is just between COVID, the racial injustice, election, life in general, I find myself worrying a lot. And I'm just wondering, as a mom, or as a parent, what could I do to not kind of, I don't know, to bridge the gap and not have my children kind of see that? You know, how do you kind of sweep that under the rug in a sense so that it doesn't rub off on my children?
0: So good.
4: Oh, that's such a great question. And it's one that I know so many parents ask us all the time. And so one of the things that we talk about quite frequently is, and you, I don't know how long you've been listening to the program, but earlier on in the program, I said, we can sum up all of parenting research into one primary conclusion, and that's that our kids become who we are. And my wife and I often talk about that we don't love the word parenting as much as we love the word becoming, because I think there's an aspect of becoming as an adult that's really powerful. And so the thing that I would just really encourage you to do is, and this is what, you know, we don't ask anybody to do anything we're not willing to do. And it's the thing that we've done for our own lives, because we ourselves struggle with these things as well. And so I would just really encourage you to start with surrounding yourself with people who can help you take care of yourself. Because I think so often what happens as parents is we get this mentality that you know, self-care is selfishness. And I don't think there's anything further from the truth when Jesus says to love our neighbor as ourself, or that we love because He first loved us. I think we need to be in a place where we're receiving His love and receiving the support of those around us. And so whether that's your church family, a small group, a community, you know, around you, it could be your own parents or extended family members, a dear friend, someone that you can talk to, someone that you can call. I'll be honest with you, just this past week, I've spoken to my therapist, my spiritual director, as well as a number of different friends for situations in my own life and things that I'm experiencing, because I don't want to pass that on to my kids. I want to be able to process it so that when I show up for my wife and I show up for my kids, I have already took that somewhere else, but and then ultimately to God himself. And so I just really encourage you, surround yourself and take care, surround yourself with loving, godly people who will help you navigate these things and focus on your own well-being. The other thing I would just encourage too for anybody listening is, watch how much your it's your diet, not your food diet, but the information diet, and how much information you're taking in, because there's so much fear in the news. There's so much fear. That spirit of fear can come into your home in a minute when we're just constantly consuming it. And so I just really encourage that the amount of time that we're spending in the Word of God combats that. And I think that's a huge piece. I'm not saying don't watch the news, but what I am saying is be careful about how much we're taking in compared to especially the truths of Scripture.
0: Josh, you're so good. And I just want Denise to stay on the line. We're going to give you a couple of the books that Josh has given to us just as a complimentary gift for you to have. And I promise you, even though they're written for children, they will be a huge blessing for you as well. Father, bless Denise. Give her peace, we pray, that surpasses all understanding. You promised it, and Jesus, we stand on that promise. In Jesus' name we pray, amen and amen.
4: Amen.
0: You know, I think another great thing, Josh, as I look at this fillings chart, is it seems like it's great, not only for kids, for you to ask which one of these are you filling, but to be able to point out the ones that as an adult you're going through. So helping them to process that, you know, daddy or mommy is feeling sad right now or afraid or happy. You know, I know as men, we often, and again, in particular, I'll just back up for a moment and say the older you are, I'm a Gen Xer, but the older you are, the less emotional range we were allowed. You know, growing up, it was like, okay, you're allowed two feelings. You can either feel anger or rage, or you can feel lust, right? And so between those two feelings, that's all you had. But man, looking at this chart, to be able to go again from jealousy to sadness to feeling embarrassed or surprised or guilty, this is language that will really even help adults to navigate through their emotions. Let's go to Angela, who's listening in Florida. Hey, Angela, thanks so much for calling, for listening. What's your question for Josh?
8: Hi. I'm in a blended family. My husband and I remarried 2 years ago almost. And so the children, I have a child and he has two. And when we joined together, it was very rocky. And one of the children has began to adjust. She's the oldest one. But the youngest one, who is 10, is full of anxieties. I believe it has to do with the starting out of family members and an ex that was very against this and spilled out into her the worries that she would be forgotten and these kind of things. So now we're at a point where the child has become disobedient, extremely disobedient, and very angry and bitter every time she's over.
0: Sure.
8: And of course it's being, so we want to nurture her, but at the same time, we have to correct her because it is affecting the entire family dynamic.
0: And, let me just ask this question real quickly because of time. How old is she?
8: She's 10, almost 11.
0: All right. So, Josh, here we have obviously some real legitimate reasons why this child would be worried, fearful, anxious. Obviously, it's being expressed in ways that aren't healthy for the overall family environment. What wisdom do you give to Angela?
4: Man, I just want to say, as a child growing up in a blended family myself, I just, one of my biggest encouragements would be, and I don't know if you already do this, you may, but I would just encourage some one-on-one time with her, and allowing her to have some opportunities to just be, have fun with you. It doesn't need to be that every single one-on-one time or date that you guys have together out is talking about serious things. I think creating as much of a positive an environment for her as you possibly can, and just consistently showing her, this is a consistent showing that you will remain a stable presence in her life. And that means you're creating a positive environment. You're creating a fun environment. But then also, that also means that there are times that you're going to have some serious conversations with her, but it's that consistency that opens up the opportunity for those conversations to happen. And then the other thing I would just say too is I would reward the opportunity. I would reward her for helping establish the family culture, the environment of the home. So, you know, in these one-on-one times, just enlisting her as a leader in the home, as someone who can, that you believe in her, that you see strengths in her, and that you speak those into her life. Because a lot of times our kids get more no's than they get yeses. They get more of the negatives than they get the positives. Yeah. And so it might sound counterintuitive, but when you create that positive environment and you speak words of affirmation and truth into her life, what it does is it calls her to a higher level in helping become someone in the home who helps you create a different type of environment. Those are some places I would encourage you to start.
9: And I would also add, Angela, if you sound very committed to your marriage, very committed to your children. I love that. I would say that as Josh has said several times throughout this conversation, we have to study our children. And if you're going to be a student of this and really delve deep into this, and I would encourage you to do so, one additional resource in addition to Josh's, and we're going to give you some complimentary copies of two of Josh's books that I believe will be a blessing. I also want to encourage you, download today Christy Kimmel Murray's book, Grace-Based Discipline. Grace-Based Discipline. We've had, Karis Kimmel Murray, we've had Karis on with us a couple of times to talk about grace-based discipline. How do we parent our children the way that God parents us? And you think about how merciful and gracious he is to us. Doesn't mean that there aren't boundaries, but he always deals with us from a place of grace. So I would encourage you to download that. But why don't you stay on the line? Our team will get your information and get you a copy of a couple of great books from Josh and Christy. Let's quickly try to get Becky in. Becky is listening in Indiana. Hey, Becky, I got about a minute, but I wanted to fit you in. What's your question for Josh?
10: Well, I wish we had a little bit more time. I just wanted him to touch upon the anxiety that teens are going through. Just the normal, you know, things that teens go through.
9: Sure.
10: I have a son, 13, and he was always very brave, try new things. And then 13 came along, and I watched his confidence kind of dwindle. He has a lot of anxiety about different things. And how do we as teens, as parents, support those teen years,
9: sure,
10: build them up, but don't play so much into it that we I don't want to ever make the problem worse. I want to know what are some better things I can do or say to support him becoming a strong faith-based young man. He has strong faith, so that is good. He does lean on prayer. But, you know, it's a hard time to be a parent is what I'm saying. And
9: I agree.
10: What kinds of suggestions?
9: Well, I'm with you there. I got a 14-year-old daughter. I'm with you in this journey. Josh, let's try to answer as much as we can. It might have to carry over across the break, but why don't you go ahead? What would you say to parents who have teenagers that's had to live through all of this?
4: Yeah, I would say one of the, you know, bounces off the last conversation we had is celebrating our kids for who they are, and not mourning who they're not. I think so often we tend to want to live our lives hoping our kids like what we like and that thing. But I think the more we can press into their strengths, the more we can press into what they love, and we can encourage them in that, it enables them to start believing in themselves, in what God has gifted them in, and we can support them in that. that. And then number two, and I know we got a short period of time, and I can break these down a little bit maybe after the break. But the other thing that I would just say too is we know through research that screen time is just a it is, you know, increased screen time is leading to anxiety and depression in kids. And I would just say the more that we can give them opportunity off of screens to discover who they are, they're going to have a better opportunity. It's just going to decrease the anxiety, decrease the depression. So I think championing them for who they are, becoming students of them, and then just really monitoring the amount of time that they're on screens as best that we possibly can is just, it's a hard battle, but I think it's one we have to fight.
9: I appreciate your call, Becky. What a huge question that we're all dealing with. So appreciate you, Father. Bless Becky. Bless her son. We join in as prayer partners with them today. We pray that Becky's son will be as bold as a lion, knowing that he has your grace, your favor, and your blessing upon his life. And Lord, I pray that you would help Becky to continue to affirm the strengths that you place within her son and continue to be a support to him as well. In Jesus' name, amen and amen. Folks, I hope you're being as blessed as I am through this conversation. You can find out more about Famous at Home and Josh and Christie's ministry by going to our website, equipradio.org. 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
9: Recorded, so our phone lines are not open. Welcome back to Equip with Chris Brooks. What your children are feeling matters. As parents, we need to affirm that message, not to minimize their feelings, punish their emotions, or to dismiss what they're going through emotionally, but to affirm that what they're feeling is important. to give them encouragement, to come alongside, to direct them to the eternal word of God. This is what Josh and Christy do through Famous at Home Ministries, and they've given some great, they've written some great books. I want to encourage you to get your hands on the kids' books that they've put together. Josh, what do you hope parents and their kids get from these stories of Willow and Sam?
4: Great question. I think it's that paying attention, you know, seeking the underlying motivation behind our kids' behaviors and being able to enter into their story and help them write a coherent narrative. You mentioned being a Gen Xer. I'm the same as you. I'm on that verge of Gen X millennial, depending on who's the definition is. But I grew up in an environment where we didn't talk about emotions. I grew up in a time where, you know, it men don't cry, you know, but what we've learned through research is that, and you see it through the scriptures, is that Jesus cried, the importance of being able to cry, the importance of being able to enter into our emotions. And that doesn't mean that they take advantage or they take control.

0: joy and happiness. And so we want to be able to feel and experience a wide range of emotions, knowing that God the Father himself is the creator of those emotions and wants to use them to enter into our world and even speak to us.
1: Yes.
0: And man, the earlier we teach that to our kids, the sooner they become just warriors for Christ and being able to recognize their own, building their own self-control and love and joy and peace and patience, kindness and faithfulness and good. Because that's the fruit of the Spirit right there, right?
1: That's
0: it's
1: really
0: like
1: good.
0: when our kids, you can only, as Pete Scazzaro says, you can only be as spiritually mature as you are you can only be as emotionally mature as you are spiritually mature. They go hand in hand. And so if we're growing spiritually, we're going to be growing emotionally.
1: All right. Last question. Homegrown. Talk about this forthcoming study that you have going.
0: Fantastic. Yeah. So Homegrown is a study. It's cultivating kids in the fruit of the Spirit. And so we just walk our kids through, the fruit of the Spirit. It's a Bible study that walks parents through the fruit of the Spirit, but it's interactive in that there are there's questions, and activities to be able to engage your kids through that journey as well.
1: Yeah. I love that. And how does that go with the books that you've already done?
0: Yeah, so the books that we've written are children's books, so you can sit down with your kids and read them to your kids, and they engage the story. Homegrown is a Bible study, so it is a six-week Bible study that you can do with other parents, you can do with other families, or you can do as a family yourself. So it's a more in-depth study.
1: I know we're just scratching the surface. There's so much more to this discussion. I mean, at the end of the day, we have a world of emotions that adults are navigating through. One of our callers called in, just reminding us of what this last year has been about socially, what's happening in our society, politically, what's happening economically for some. All these things are real. So one of the big things that we need to do is make sure, Josh, you said it earlier, we're getting help for our emotions and getting counseling and staying in connection with our local church, pastoral leadership, so that our emotions can be under the grace of God. And you know, one of the sayings that I often say to my church family is that emotions make great servants, but very poor masters. So we need to listen, but we need to make sure that we keep them under the lordship of Jesus. Man, you and Chrissy are such a huge blessing. I've gotten 3 pages full of notes. I'm not joking. I've been taking notes through this whole thing. So I just want to say thank you. And I just want to say on behalf of my kids, the next time they say, "Daddy, I don't want to go to bed. I'm afraid," I'm going to say, "You better thank Josh, because if it wasn't for him, you might be in trouble. But I'm going to be patient and kind." I appreciate you, brother.
0: Appreciate you too. Blessings, Lord's blessings on you and your family.
1: All right, brother. Thank you. Famous at Home. 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Also, order the resources. What do I do with worry? What am I feeling? These are books that Straubs have written in order to help us to deal with and navigate our emotions. We certainly can use your partnership. If we've been a blessing to you, stand with us so that we might be able to continue to equip Christians to live, share, and defend their faith. Dial 888-644-4144. Remember, Equip with Chris Brooks is a production of Moody Radio, a ministry of Moody Bible Institute.

She couldn't wait to move out and make her own choices. And then she found herself saying, just tell me what to do. I'm Shauna Beyer with you here at Moody Radio. Sometimes making your own choices is harder than you thought it was going to be. When my oldest daughter went off to college, she was 3 hours from home, and she and her roommate were pretty excited about the new freedom, new choices, no parents watching over you. And one night, they got invited to a late-night donut run, which sounds pretty harmless, but if they went, they were going to miss curfew. So my daughter decided not to go, but her roommate was really stressed out. She was torn, and finally she said, just tell me what to do. It's funny. We crave freedom, but when we get it, we still want to know that someone's watching out for us. Deep down, we want safety, wisdom, protection. And that's what God offers you and me. His boundaries aren't meant to trap us. They're meant to shelter us, to keep us safe under his wings. Before you make that next decision, pause, pray, ask God for the wisdom that you need, and choose to trust God's way.

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3: One who waters will himself be watered. Hello, this is Lauren Stipgen with the Christian Working Woman. Walking in a manner worthy of the Lord is what the Proverbs are all about. Shifting our focus from what God hates in Proverbs 6, these Old Testament pithy pieces of advice are written to help us walk in wise ways that lead to a long life. Proverbs 11:25 can be summarized by a secular proverb, what goes around comes around. I like the biblical version much better, one who waters will himself be watered. This is a beautiful thought to carry with you to each workday as we think about others around us. Watering is not to be left to managers and leaders in our workplaces. And after all, this proverb benefits both the waterer and the watered. Let's think about the results of watering for a moment. Whether rain falls from the sky or we're using another method to water something like a houseplant, the result is growth, and in some cases, new life. Plants can bear beauty in flowers or vegetables and fruits for us to eat. I also think about when it rains in the desert. Not only do plants sprout up, but wadis, or dried-up riverbeds, come to life with animals and even aquatic life like frogs that have been dormant just waiting for the rain. Who or what needs watering at work? Sometimes we don't even realize that things need water. I have had two different conversations with fellow Christian working women this year where I suggested that they water what otherwise seemed dead. More specifically, one woman wanted more affirmation from her manager. She knew she was trusted by the work that was given to her, but never received feedback. When I asked if she thought her manager received affirmation, the answer was, well, no, probably not. I suggested that she water her manager with some positive feedback. You see, some people aren't in the practice of watering until they've been watered themselves. She stated that this watering was very well received with positive results. Another woman that I spoke with felt the same. She was receiving no feedback, so she decided to write notes of gratitude to all of her colleagues. She watered an entire department. While it was too soon to know if she will be watered in return, the initial responses from her colleagues was very positive. Who can you water at work with kind words or an act of service? God promises that you will be watered in return. I'm so grateful for this time with you. I hope you have a great weekend and will tune in next week for some more encouragement from the Christian Working Woman.
4: Radio weather forecast. We may see some scattered showers and thunderstorms today. Otherwise, periods of sunshine, a high in the low to mid 90s. Tonight, partly cloudy, upper 70s. Sunshine with scattered showers and a few scattered thunderstorms on Saturday. A high will be into the lower 90s. Another round of showers and scattered thunderstorms Sunday, a high into the low 90s. And then Monday, isolated showers, a few storms, are high on Monday, just over the 90 degree mark. I'm staff meteorologist Sally Russell for Moody Radio, Florida.
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7: When we are full of the Spirit, we act in ways that we normally would not act. We say things that we would normally not say. We have attitudes that we normally would not have. We behave in ways that are different than we normally would have because it's the influence and the filling of the Holy Spirit of God.

0: Welcome to Bold Steps with Mark Jobe. Mark is founding pastor of New Life Community Church in Chicago. I'm Wayne Shepherd. Now today we're going to be talking about the influence that the Spirit of God has on our lives. And Mark, tied into this topic is that question, what is the will of God?
1: Wayne, so many times I have people ask me, what is God's will for my life? And so this passage is very clear. I'm not sure exactly if it's going to clarify whether it's this woman you should marry or that house
0: well,
1: you should buy.
0: A Ford or a Chevy, right?
1: Exactly, or a Tesla. But what it does clarify is that it starts by indicating that the will of God is that you be filled with the Spirit, which will influence your life to live for God in a way that you never anticipated.
0: Well, there's a lot to cover here, so let's dive right into this new series and the start of today's message entitled Under the Influence.
1: More than any kind of alcohol content would change our behavior, the Spirit of God, the influence of the Spirit, also does the same. So take your Bibles this morning and turn to Ephesians chapter 5. And we're going to be looking at verses 15 through 18 of Ephesians chapter 5. Be very careful then how you live. Not as unwise, but as wise. Making the most of every opportunity because the days are evil. Therefore, do not be foolish, but understand what the will of the Lord is. Do not get drunk on wine, which leads to debauchery. Instead, be filled with the Spirit. Speaking to one another in psalms and hymns and spiritual songs, sing and make music in your heart to the Lord. Always giving thanks to God the Father for everything in the name of our Lord Jesus Christ. Submit to one another out of reverence for Christ. Now, before I jump thoroughly into this passage, I want to focus on one small phrase and one small verse that says, do not get drunk on wine, which leads to debauchery. Instead, be filled with the Spirit. The first question I want to answer is this. Why is getting drunk on wine and being filled with the Spirit in the same verse? What does getting drunk on wine have anything to do with being filled with the Spirit? It says, do not get drunk on wine wherein is debauchery. How many of you have ever heard that word debauchery? Okay, most of us have heard that word, but we're not sure what it means. The word debauchery sounds bad as it is, doesn't it? Debauchery. The word debauchery means overindulging in something so that it leads to out of control living. It means that you've had excess of something so that it results in out of control, unlimited, something that has no limits or boundaries, and it's out of control in a bad way. So the Apostle Paul is comparing getting drunk on wine with being filled with the Spirit. What is the comparison? Well, when someone goes out and drinks wine, it's a substance or alcohol or anything that has alcohol in it. It's a substance that if you have too much of it, what it begins to do, it begins to alter your natural behavior. It begins to change the way that you would normally function because you are under an influence, an outside influence that makes you a different person. There are individuals that are normally quiet and polite that with a little extra alcohol in their system suddenly become loud, obnoxious, and aggressive. There are people that are normally pretty reserved and get enough alcohol in their system and they're dancing on the tables now. Because what it does is it alters someone's behavior. It changes the way they talk and the way they behave. It causes restraints to be off. And I talk to women that are married to men that are alcoholics or drink too much, and they say, well, he's not normally that way. But when he drinks, he becomes like this. He must have been drunk, we say. We hear of someone that behaves a certain way that surprises us. An act of violence, and we say, well, they're not that way. That's not them. They must have been drunk. Because we understand that under the influence of alcohol, people do and say things and act in ways and do things that normally they would not do because it's leading to debauchery. In contrast to that, the Holy Spirit of God is also an outside force that has influence on our life. And like wine, the filling of the Spirit becomes an influence upon our life, and when we are full of the Spirit, we act in ways that we normally would not act. We say things that we would normally not say. We have attitudes that we normally would not have. We behave in ways that are different than we normally would have because it's the influence and the filling of the Holy Spirit of God. That person that's normally shy, when they're full of the Spirit, suddenly speak up with boldness and talk about the things of God like they normally would not do because they're full of the Spirit. That person that's normally hard and uncallous suddenly, when they're full of the Spirit, have a degree of compassion, a degree of love and heart that comes out that they normally would not have, but since they're full of the Spirit, suddenly they have a compassion and a concern for things that they would normally not have. That person that's normally out of control or full of anxiety under situations of stress, now finally, because they're full of the Spirit, they're acting in a peaceful way. They're not losing their temper, and someone says, "What's wrong with you?" They're full of the Spirit. That person that's normally not very expressive, you find them at a worship service worshiping God with abandon and emotion. And you say, hey, what's going on with that person? They're not behaving like themselves. Why? Because they're full of the Spirit. You see, it's an outside influence that alters our behavior. And so the Apostle Paul says, I do not want you to be influenced or drunk with wine because that leads to debauchery. But instead, I want you to be full of the substance of the person of the Holy Spirit because he will alter your behavior in a positive direction. Now, what we need to clarify about the filling of the Spirit is that some people believe, or the image that they have when we say be filled with the Spirit, is they have the image of a glass that's being filled with water. And so it's either half filled or a quarter filled or three-fourths filled. And we have that image, and sometimes we think that the Holy Spirit is like a liquid, or the Holy Spirit is just a power, or the Holy Spirit is just a wind. The Holy Spirit is just a force. The Holy Spirit is a person. Not a liquid, not a power, not a wind, not a force. The Holy Spirit is a person, so therefore, to be filled with the Holy Spirit means to be filled with the person. A better image to have in mind instead of a glass is an image of a sailboat. If you've ever seen a sailboat that is sailing along the shore, a wind will come, and that wind, as those sails are up, the wind will catch those sails, and those sails will be inflated with the wind, and that wind will begin to drive. It is the power behind that sailboat because it catches the wind and it influences the course of that sailboat. Such is the Holy Spirit upon us. To be filled with the Spirit means that the person, the third person of the Godhead, the Holy Spirit, has such an influence upon our lives that he begins to change who we are and begins to alter us. Now, another thing to keep in mind about this phrase where it says, be filled with the Spirit, in order to understand exactly what this is saying, we need to go a little bit to the Greek. Now you say, well, hey, I don't speak Greek, just English. Why do we need to go to the Greek? Well, most of you know that the New Testament was written originally in ancient Greek language, right? New Testament was written in the Greek, Old Testament was written in Hebrew and Aramaic. So if we want to go to the, sometimes to get the nuances of a phrase, we need to go to the original language and look at the, how it was written in the original language. In this case, the word be filled with the Spirit, it's a verb. The word filling is a verb. It's written in a verb tense that those of you that remember your English, it's in the present passive imperative. Most of you, that means nothing because you've forgotten your English already. And those were school days stuff. And right now, present passive imperative means nothing to you. But let me refresh your memory a bit. Imperative means that's not an option, it's a command. So this is a command. Be filled is a command, not a suggestion, not an option. It's in the imperative form. So be filled is a command. Passive means that it's not something that you do to yourself, but it's something that you receive that's done to you. It's in the passive form. So it's a command, it's done to you, and present means that it's not an event that's occurred in the past, but it's an event that is currently occurring in your life. So a better translation of this would be, continue or keep being filled with the Spirit of God. The filling of the Spirit is not an event that happens in the past. The filling of the Spirit is a continuous, ongoing cycle that happens in your life. In other words, the translation is keep being filled with the Spirit of God on an ongoing basis. Are you tracking with me? So it's a command, we gotta do it. It's something that happens to us, and it's something that needs to continue to happen to us, not as something, someone says, well, I got filled with the Spirit 10 years ago. Hey, let me tell you, if it was 10 years ago and you haven't been filled with the Spirit again, then there's a problem here. Because this was not something that happened way back then. This is something that should continue to happen day by day in our lives.
2: Well, we're going to hear more about this process of being filled with the Spirit. We'll continue with today's message from Mark Jobe in a moment. 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
3: Yeah, Wayne, and we love to hear from our listeners, and we love that so many of you have jumped on board and become Bold Partners,
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3: which is our monthly givers. And, here's a response from someone in Lakewood, California, to Cara, who listens, by the way, through K-Wave, and wrote this: your ministry is such a blessing and timely encouragement. Thank you.
2: Thank you.
3: Well, Takar, we love to hear those words of encouragement. And I want to say that you are encouraging people like Takara. You're encouraging people in Malawi, Africa. You're encouraging people really all over the United States, many of whom have never heard the gospel or are exploring. And we hear testimonies like that all the time. So what we call Bold Partners really help us spread the gospel of Jesus. And so, Wayne, if someone says, you know, I've been thinking about giving, I'd like to become a monthly giver, a Bold Partner, how could they do that?
2: It's very simple, really. 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All right, let's get back into the message now, called Under the Influence.
1: Now let me talk to you for a moment about what happens when we're filled with the Spirit. Let's go back to verse 15. It says, be careful then how you live, not as unwise, but as wise. You know, there's a lot of people that don't live their lives very wisely. Verse 16, making the most of every opportunity because the days are evil. A lot of us live our lives not very wisely. We waste a lot of our life. And what the Apostle Paul is telling us By the way, I know it refers to the filling of the Spirit because it says, because the days are evil, verse 17 says, therefore do not be foolish. And every time you see the word therefore in the Bible, you need to ask yourself what? What is it there for? And usually when you see the word therefore, it means that it's building on a previous thought. Don't be unwise. Use every opportunity. Therefore, be filled with the Spirit. In others, because of this, be filled with the Spirit. So, the first thing that the filling of the Spirit does is it makes us take advantage of spiritual opportunities. You see, a lot of people, I believe, are wasting a lot of their life. You have talents, you have gifting, you have abilities, but oftentimes we waste a lot of that because we're not filled with the Spirit. And what happens when we're not filled with the Spirit is that we become somewhat unaware of the spiritual world. And the values of the kingdom, we walk right by them because we're preoccupied with life and we're doing very little with spiritual or eternal value to them because we're not filled with the Spirit. But you see, whatever we're conscious of, whatever we're filled with, it typically is what we're going to be conscious of. The person that spends all their time down at Wall Street watching the stock market and investment, they're very conscious of money. They see the world through the eyes of money. Any blip in the stock market and they're there. They don't want to miss an opportunity for investment because they think and breathe money and they're conscious of it. And anybody talks about money, they're aware of it because they're very attuned to that whole world. Why? Because they're full of that. Someone that is full of sports and that's what they have a heart for, a desire for. They know all the stats and the sports. They know who's winning and who's losing and what's going on because they're filled with that. Someone that's on the prowl, on the dating prowl, and they really want a wife or really want a husband. That's what fills their mind. They know when a new single walks in and where they're at and who has rings and who doesn't and who's available and who's not because they're filled with that. And they don't want to waste an opportunity. If they meet a new single, they want to make sure, I'm going to make my way through the crowd back there because I see one. Now, when you're filled with the Spirit, what it means is that you're filled with the Spirit of God so that you don't want to miss or waste any spiritual opportunity. Because opportunities are all around us to make a difference for God. And when we're filled with the Spirit, the Holy Spirit inside of us quickens us, reminds us of the opportunities that are coming our way. And so our spiritual eyes are open to people that we can talk to, things that we can do, opportunities that we don't want to miss because we're spiritually alive. The spiritually dead person, the person that's not full of the Spirit, misses most of those opportunities because they're not full of the Spirit of God. The second thing that the filling of the Spirit does is that the filling of the Spirit that I want you to understand about the filling of the Spirit is that the filling of the Spirit is the will of God for every follower of Christ. Often as a pastor, I have people ask me what God's will is. I say, Pastor, I want to know God's will. I'm thinking about moving. I'm looking at Texas or California, but I don't know if God's will. I'm praying that I would know God's will. Hey, I have a job opportunity to move to another, and I'm thinking about it, but I'm not sure. I'm unclear. I want to know, is it God's will? I'm thinking about selling my house and moving to another area of the city, but I want to know, is it God's will? I'm in a dating relationship. It's getting serious now, and I know he's going to pop the question pretty soon, but I want to know, is it in the center of God's will? Is it God's will that I should marry this person? I'm a little bit unsure about it, so I'm wondering, what is God's will? I get to ask that question a lot. What is God's will? I'm trying to figure out God's will because we know that if we walk in the center of God's will, it's the best place for us to be. The center of God's will is where we need to be. And hopefully, some of you around this place have been asking, I want to make sure it's God's will. James tells us not to make big plans without saying, if God wills. Those that go out and make plans about the future and boast about what they're going to do and boast about what's going to happen tomorrow. James says, be careful. Your life is like a vapor. It's here one moment, it's gone the next. What you should be saying is, I will do this and this if God wills. And some of our language has that. In English, they used to refer to that, if God wills. In Spanish, it's still a part of it, si Dios quiere, a part of the expression. I'll do that if God wills me to do it. How do I know God's will? I want to give you a quick insight into the will of God. I know God's will for your life. You say, Pastor, you do? Absolutely. I want to give you this morning God's will for your life. If you came in this place saying, I want to know God's will, then I'm going to give you the first step in understanding God's will for your life. Are you ready? It tells us in this passage, therefore, do not be foolish. Foolish is the opposite of wise, spiritually speaking. Don't be foolish. Be wise. But understand what the will of the Lord is. Don't be foolish. Understand God's will. The Apostle Paul is saying, I want you to understand God's will for your life. Don't be foolish. Don't pass it by. Understand God's will. And then he says this, don't get drunk with wine, but instead be full of the Spirit. Can I tell you this morning what God's will is for your life? God's will for your life today is that you be filled with the Spirit. If you get in the will of God personally, then you will find yourself in the middle of the will of God in your big decisions in life. Are you tracking this?

0: 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We'll continue this insightful lesson on our program, but in the meantime, we invite you to head over to our website, boldsteps.org, and check out all the exciting opportunities and resources we're currently offering, like our latest Bold Step gift. Mark, we live in a world that pushes back hard on the idea that Jesus is the only way to God. That claim sounds exclusive, to some even intolerant. How do you as a pastor approach that conversation?
1: You know, I've had that question asked often, especially when someone has embraced some other way to God, divinity, enlightenment, and they say, well, how could Jesus be the only way? Or how do you know that he's the only way? Those questions need to be tackled with compassion, but also with clarity, because the Bible is not ambiguous about Jesus being the way. But we need to be able to do it in a gracious way. And if you've asked yourself some of those questions, one of the books that has helped so many people, thousands and thousands of people, is The Case for Faith by Lee Strobel, who was stuck himself in trying to embrace Christianity. And as an investigative reporter whose wife became engaged in Christianity, he said, let me look at this myself.
0: Right. I don't believe it, but I'll check it out.
1: And became a believer in the process, and he's had a real heart to help people stuck in exploring Christianity sort of get past some of those barriers. So I believe that this book will be a real blessing to a lot of people.
0: Well, give your donation and request this book, The Case for Faith. 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
2: We want God to fill us, but are we making room for him? I'm Shauna Beyer with you here on this Friday at Moody Radio. A.W. Tozer said, God will fill as much of us as we allow him to fill. It's pretty powerful. It's actually pretty convicting because we say we want more of God. We pray for it. But until we release control of our fear, our own plans, we're not going to experience his fullness. Jesus put it this way in Mark 8. He said, what good is it to gain the world and lose your soul? Surrender sounds pretty inspiring, but it's difficult in real life. 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
2: You, my friend, you have a seat at the table of abundance. Everything you could ever need, the Lord will provide. I'm Shauna Beyer with you here on this Friday at Moody Radio. And I was hanging out with Jesus. And in my holy imagination, I saw us seated together at this regal table. There was a whole chicken placed on my plate. I looked at Jesus as if to say, there's no way I can eat all that. And he offered to help and he cut it up and he brought some over to his plate. The table was overflowing with an abundance of food. And Jesus assured me there's actually more where that came from. Our God is a God of abundance. I mean, when Moses was worried about God's ability to provide, God said to him, is the Lord's arm too short? It's not. Our God's not scrambling to come up with the resources that you need today. He owns it all, and he's generous. Spend time reminding yourself of the truth about God's bigness. Nothing's impossible for him. And then ask the one who loves you for what you need.
10: My father's line was always the same. I said, Dad, can I go to this? And in certain cases, he would say, yeah, sure. Other cases, he would say, well, you can go, but without my blessing. And looking back on it, it was genius, really. But he could only play that card if I cared about his blessing. Mm-hmm. Now, why would I care about his blessing? Because I love my dad. Mm. Fathers cannot play that card unless they've built that relationship.
11: Welcome to Family Life Today, where we want to help you pursue the relationships that matter most. I'm Ann Wilson.
12: And I'm Dave Wilson, and you can find us at familylifetoday.com. This is Family Life Today. All right, we got Alistair Begg in the studio, and we're going to make him do something that we didn't even prepare him for. We're going to have him coach us on how to deal with the culture pressures that we are raising our families in. We are facing the wind. Our face is being pushed against in the wind right now.
11: Meaning our families.
12: Families, individual
11: marriage.
12: Believers, as Christians in the world we're living in right here, right now.
10: Yeah.
12: We're fighting through the wind. What do you mean by that?
10: The Christian is an alien and a stranger. We know that.
12: Yeah.
10: But I used to read that, you know, in First Peter and say, I wonder what it feels like, you know, to be an alien and a stranger. Hmm. Because my growing up years were in a Scotland that still hadn't gone crazy. Mm. And my early years in America there was still the sort of residual impact of some of those great days. I mean, when's the last time you saw 100,000 people in the Cotton Bowl in Dallas singing, there's only one way, one God, one book, and it's the Holy Bible. I mean, yeah, there's a lot of good things going on, but life has changed. The fabric of the culture has just frayed dramatically. And so the children that we are raising are growing up in a world that you and I never experienced. They are part and parcel of a culture that we are largely observers of rather than participants in. We've essentially, I think we've lived in my lifetime from the 60s, I was born in the 50s, but from the 60s, we've lived through an immoral revolution. An immoral revolution that has literally turned Western culture upside down. And the church has perhaps in some measure managed to identify it. In many cases, I think it's caught us broadsided. I would have to confess the fact that I felt that way because I had an educational system that was framed by a biblical worldview. I was naive to think that my children were actually in public education being framed by the same kind of worldview that I had. I was very strong about the absolute necessity of making sure that our children are not sequestered away from the world in which they live and so on. I've changed my mind entirely on that now because the wind has blown just straight in our faces in relationship to everything, and not least of all family life. So much so that if you've got a mom and a dad and children, a mom and a dad that love each other, that live through the ups and the downs and support one another, that show their children that they are not perfect people, that they are sinners who depend on the grace of God, and so can then act in a spirit of wise compassion in relationship to their children as they try and figure things out. And when you put that together with all of its ups and downs and ins and outs, and then you take that out into a restaurant and you find that the family are actually engaged with one another in conversation, that they're not alone while they're together, they're actually engaged. Parents have got to really get a hold of this. I've got it now with my grandchildren, and I'm watching to see. You know, my oldest grandchild, she's tall, she's cute. She wants a phone like crazy. And I'm saying to my daughter, I wouldn't touch it. I wouldn't do it.
12: Yeah.
10: Why not? Well, because I'm just observing. It seems to me that children at the present time, they're more influenced, I think, by their peers and by social media than we actually realize. It's naive of us to assume that they can imbibe all of that stuff, take it into their little psyches, their little forming brains, as they try and put together all the elements of their life. It's a wonderful opportunity for Christian families to show a decaying culture that God's way is actually best. You know, I can't fix anything, and I'm very slow in putting anything together. It's like I get something out of a box, it's got maker's instructions, and no, don't wait, let's just get the thing started, you know. And we get it halfway through, and I realize, well, that's why we had instructions. What we've really done is we've just taken the maker's instructions, which are given for us for life, and we set them on a side. And our culture is bearing testimony to that. So we have a privileged responsibility to say, no, we're going to go with the maker's instructions. We need to say to young people, you want an adventure? We've got an adventure for you. Mm-hmm. This is no story for wimps. This is a challenge. Jesus is presenting the challenge, and Jesus is also promising the resources to face up to the challenge.
11: You know, fall is when small groups start back up.
12: No, fall is when football starts.
11: Well, small groups start back up too. And if you're a group leader, you've been thinking about pulling some couples together for a marriage or family study. I hope you're thinking that. And this really is the best time of year to grab materials.
12: Yeah, I mean, you can get them right now through the end of August at Family Life. 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And the workbooks are included. And I'm telling you what, you want to be a part of a group. 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And it's so easy. It's plug and play.
11: Yeah. And I feel like we've done almost all of these studies. You guys, they're so good. And it's hard thinking like, what can we do this year? We have the answer for you, and it's on sale.
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11: Alistair, as I look at families, and you probably see this too, they're overwhelmed.
10: Yep.
11: They're overwhelmed with the culture. They're overwhelmed with the pressure of the culture pushing in on their kids with, as you said, social media, all the things that are going on. Parents are tired. You know, they're stressed. So if you're talking to a young family, they want to walk with Jesus, but they feel overwhelmed. Where do they even start?
10: Part of it is, at a very practical level, is I watch even my own family. I don't know how you do all this stuff. Where is, and I'm not using names that I have, but, you know, where is Joe? Oh, he's at swim practice. Where is Mabel? Oh, Mabel's doing her violin lesson. Well, who's picking up Sam from the school? Well, that's the it's like, guys, first of all, your kid is not going to play violin for the Cleveland Orchestra. Let's just back off there right now, okay? And I've seen him try to hit a baseball, and he's a good boy and everything, but there's no point investing your life in this. But you better invest your life in making sure that they understand who Jesus is, why he came, why the Bible is important. And even foundational things like reading the Bible together. And I don't mean reading the whole of First Chronicles before they go to school. Mm-hmm. I mean even a verse to take out into the day, whatever that might be, and assuring them of the Father's love for them and his interest in them and all these things. But part of it is that our children have grown up in a really culture that is demanding the most of everybody all the time.
11: Yeah.
10: And church life doesn't always help that either. Mm. People talking about, if you're going to be committed, it means this, and it means this, and it means this. Goodness gracious, you know. How about just letting people relax a little bit here and not adding the further stress? Mm. I don't have the answers to it all, but I'm certainly alert to the challenges of it. We need to equip guys, men, to be men in their homes, first of all, that there is leadership, that there is a willingness to be the bad guy, to be dad, to be able to say to your kids, look, I love you, but you're not my friend. Mm-hmm. You're my son. And because I am your dad, this is how this has to be. God's way is right. And we just need to just believe God. So the challenge is a challenge. The opportunity is a great opportunity.
12: Yeah, so as people of the book, you know, we're Christ followers, so we're people of the book.
10: Yeah.
12: That makes us bad guys.
10: Yeah.
12: How do we navigate that?
10: Well, we've got to be good bad guys. Here's one. I'm playing golf in California, a long time ago now. I'm put with a group of guys that I don't know. We set off on this thing, and almost immediately, the jokes were filthy. Mm. I mean, just not even marginal. Mm. We get on a 15, we have to wait. Guy says, hey, Alistair, what do you do? I said, well, I'm actually a pastor of a church. It's a stony silence.
12: Yeah.
10: One of the guys says, so how's business? I said, business is really good. I said, because there's no shortage of sinners. As I think you can see, okay? So it was kind of like a little bit of laughter, but not a lot. We all tee off. I'm out on the course. Guy comes, wee guy, who was the main joke guy, comes flying across in his golf cart, pulls up beside him. He goes, I don't like what you said out there. He says, you're calling me a sinner. He says, you don't understand. He says, I'm only telling jokes that sinners tell. I mean, I'm just telling their jokes. You understand? He says, because I'm not a sinner. I said, well, I'm delighted to meet you. I said, because there's only one other person that I've heard of in the entire history of humanity that was prepared to make that claim. Well, the guy is so crazy. He goes, and who was that? I said, well, that was Jesus of Nazareth. He says, well, if you're going to bring that stuff up. And then he got in his cart and drove off again. When we got in the clubhouse, I said, you know, you got really fried out there, didn't you? He said, yeah, I did. I didn't like that. I said, well, do you know how I know so much about sinners? He said, no. I said, well, because every morning when I shave, I see one in the mirror. He said, well, you're not a sinner. You're a pastor. I said, no, I'm a sinful pastor. People don't understand that. So to be able to hold the line and yet to do it in a way that is winsome, or, you know, humor is a great vehicle, not telling jokes, but just not taking ourselves too seriously. Mm-hmm. I mean, some husbands or fathers, you know, they're just driving the thing and just driving their kids under the table, you know. It's a hard line. You know, my dad's line with me when I was, I mean, I'm 15, 16, I'm living in Yorkshire. You got to realize what a sheltered background I had, in that I had never been to a movie, and the first movie that I managed to convince my people it was okay to go and see was The Ten Commandments.
12: Okay.
10: They finally relented on that, wow. Followed up by The Sound of Music or whatever it was, okay? But, you know, I went to the equivalent of Woodstock, which was the Isle of Wight Festival in Britain. And I want to see Yes, and I want to see Procol Harum, and I went to all those things. And my father's line was always the same. I said, Dad, can I go to this? And in certain cases, he would say, yeah, sure. Other cases, he would say, well, you can go, but without my blessing. And looking back on it, it was genius, really. But he could only play that card if I cared about his blessing. Mm. Now, why would I care about his blessing? Because I love my dad. Mm. Because I know that what he's saying, even when I push it back against it, he's saying it for my good. He's not trying to screw my life up. Mm. So fathers they can't play that card unless they've built that relationship. Mm. And that can't be done spending more time with an exercise bag at the gym to the expense of being with your kids when they go to bed at night.
2: Yeah.
10: Some of the best times just lying on the bed beside my kids.
13: We did too.
10: Saying nothing except allowing them to say what they were saying and then responding to it. Mm. With my girls, when guys are coming around, and I mean, I can remember these conversations like they happened yesterday. Are you going to, you know, this guy he's got long hair, he's French, he rides bicycles, he's this, he's that, he's all of those things. And I want to spend a lot of time with him. And I'm saying, yeah, but, you know, he doesn't know Jesus. He doesn't love Jesus. And she says, yeah, but I can win him over. I say, yeah, no, but no, I don't think you can. And besides, I don't want you to do that. Then we have the tears. Then I say to her, do you know anybody in the entire world, apart from your mom, that loves you as much as I love you? She said, no. I said, then answer me. Why would I do anything to hurt you or to harm you? Trust me, I'm your dad.
2: So now, sweet.
10: That doesn't come out of a vacuum.
12: Right.
10: Because if we have been so heavy-handed with our children as to create resentment in them, then they'll just tell you, get the heck out of my bedroom, slam the door on you.
12: Yeah.
10: And you're going to have to find some other way to get back in there. So it's a lot of work. It's a lot of effort. It's a lot of prayer. And it's not finished yet. Mm-hmm. It's never finished. I thought when they got out of the house and went to university, we're done.
2: Yeah.
10: No. There are children forever.
12: Yeah.
10: Forever. So we still pray. And then we add the list, the grandchildren.
2: Yeah.
10: I'm driving in the car home from church the other day. I've got four of my grandchildren in the car, and the boy amongst four girls. He says to his older sister, he says, Leona, how old will you be when I'm 13? She says, I'll be 20. He said, 20? How can you be 20? She says, well, you'll be 13. And then they had this big conversation about, you know, the passage of time and what would that be like and everything. You realize that their tiny little lives are going to be framed by something. And the wind is blowing full on in our faces. Do we have the courage as parents and grandparents to hold the line for the truth of the Word of God? Do we believe in our heart of hearts in a way that transfers through the generations? As for God, His way is perfect. My mantra now is Psalm 71. Oh God, from my youth you have taught me, and I still proclaim your wondrous deeds. So even to old age and gray hairs, oh God, do not forsake me until I proclaim your might to another generation your power to all those to come.
13: Mm.
10: That's our role now. That's it. It's got to be. That's what you're doing here. That's what you're doing on this program. Mm. You're passing it from one generation to the next.
13: Mm.
10: And it's fantastic and it's necessary. So stay focused.
13: Yeah.
12: Yeah, it's interesting you picked that passage.
10: Is that your favorite?
12: Well, it was one of Dennis Rainey's.
10: Oh, was it really?
12: Yeah, I mean, it's a legacy of family life.
10: Yeah, well, there
12: yeah,
10: you go.
12: Yeah, in a sense, you know, this generation to the
10: there
12: next to the
10: that's
12: next.
10: That's good, yeah.
12: And you're sitting here bringing that up because that's how powerful a Christian family can be in this culture. And Dennis would say this, and we agree, and I've said it ever since, you know, the family is one of the strongest evangelistic tools we have.
10: There's two things.
12: To our neighbors.
10: A well-conducted Sunday-by-Sunday service and a family that is prepared to live by the Maker's instructions. Mm. That's great.
12: That's powerful.
13: Well, it makes me think of Matthew 10:16, when Jesus was sending the disciples out two by two, and he said to them, "I am sending you out like sheep among wolves. Therefore, be as shrewd as snakes and as innocent as doves." And that is a word for our day.
10: It is.
13: Like, as we go out, and I'm thinking about our homes, I'm thinking about how many kids we had on our homes as our kids were growing up, their friends. And
10: sure.
13: I'm telling you, and it's even more so now, these kids are looking for a place that they're seen, that they're loved. They want truth.
10: Yep.
13: They don't want it shoved in their face in a judgmental, kind of unappealing way.
10: Right.
13: They just want the gospel,
10: right,
13: which is the good news for everyone. And it comes with this grace and unconditional love of just listening to a story. Talk about a platform. Our kids, like, bring their kids in, bring their friends in the door,
10: right,
13: because we can love them and listen to them, because it's a crazy culture, and who knows what's going on in their homes. But to see a good marriage and a family that feels like, man, there's joy here, there's security here, there's truth here.
10: Yeah, we've just adopted a young lady as her aunt and uncle. You know, she comes out of a background that her parents, I don't know if they were ever married, but she's an only child. She's been in prison for the last year and a half, and she's now out. It's just the very

0: can open blind eyes.
1: Yeah.
0: Only God can soften hard hearts. Paul writes and he says, do you not realize that God's kindness would lead you to repentance?
1: Mm.
0: The kindness of God,
1: mm.
0: a God who, despite the fact that we are rebels, comes to seek us out and goes to such lengths in order to put us back together again.
1: Mm.
0: This is the story we have, and we need to, you know, let a culture go where it's going. I mean, there's no point going to stick your finger in all the holes in the dam right now. We just have to go wisely, courageously, and tell the story that we've been given to tell, and trust God.
1: Yeah,
2: the middleman on the cross and going viral. What's that all about?
0: Well, that was in Dallas, you know, at a seminary thing.
2: Oh, it was?
0: The man on the middle cross, you know. The angel interviews him. It's all fiction, of course, but I mean, were you a member of a church? No. And were you baptized? No. You were in a home Bible study group? No. No. So what are you doing here? Well, I don't know. I don't know. Well, I'm going to get my supervisor, you know. So you get the supervising angel. He comes. Yeah, so what's going on? Hey, the other guy told me about it. He said, so let's just get straight to it. On what basis are you here? Well, the man on the middle cross told me I can come. That's all any of us are going to say.
1: Yeah. Mm.
0: That's it. My hope is built on nothing less than Jesus' blood and righteousness. Mm. Dare not trust the sweetest frame, but wholly lean on Jesus' name. That's it. That's what we want at the center of our lives and at the heart of our families.

0: You know, as I think about what Alistair was talking about family, I wish we would have had family life today when we first got married. Have you ever thought about that? It wasn't available then.
1: No.
0: And so we had family life, the ministry, we had the weekend to remember, but we didn't have a daily program that gave us daily input on how to be a husband, a wife, a mom, a dad, a Christian home, and a Christian family. And we were clueless.
1: I'm thinking if I would have listened to Alistair when we were younger, that would have impacted me. And what Alistair just did, that was like gold, wasn't it?
0: Oh, yeah.
1: It's just somebody that's looking back and looking forward. It gives you a real foundation to build your life on, which is Jesus.
0: It's building your life on wisdom.
1: Yeah.
0: Wisdom from the Word of God. And I would just say, guess what? We now do have family life today. That's in people's homes and cars and phones every single day, giving them input from the Word of God to say, here's how God designed the family, and we want to give you wisdom to lead that way. And I just want to say, we believe this is critical in these days. The wind is in our face, and we need to be strong and courageous to go forward and know how to do that. So I'm not inviting you. I'm challenging you to say, you know what? Instead of just listening, be a partner with us. Be a financial partner, which means you decide, I'm going to give whatever amount monthly to be a monthly partner with Family Life and say, I want this ministry to not just impact me, but impact my neighbors. And the only way that happens is people like you saying, I'm in. I'm not just a spectator. I'm playing. I'm getting on the field, and I'm playing, and I'm giving. And I'm giving to Family Life, and I want to make a difference. And you will make a difference. We need you. And again, his book is called The Christian Manifesto, Jesus' Life-Changing Words from the Sermon on the Plain. And you know what the plain is. Sometimes we call it the mount, but it's the plain. Okay, you can get your copy by clicking the link in the show notes at familylifetoday.com.
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0: Bentley with My Money Life from Crown. The story of four lepers in 2 Kings 7 offers surprising lessons about money, stewardship, and God's provision. The city of Samaria was in the middle of a devastating famine. Food was scarce, hope was gone, and people were desperate. Meanwhile, four lepers sat outside the city gates facing an impossible choice. If they stayed where they were, they would die. If they entered the city, they would die. They decided to take a risk and go to the enemy camp. What they discovered changed everything. God miraculously caused the Armenian army to flee, leaving behind food, silver, gold, clothing, and supplies. The four lepers suddenly found themselves surrounded by abundance. At first, they ate, collected the valuables, and hid treasures for themselves. But then they stopped and said something remarkable. "We're not doing right. This is a day of good news, and we're keeping it to ourselves." Their conviction is a stewardship lesson. God's blessings aren't meant to stop with us. They're to flow through us. Even the lepers recognized that abundance carried responsibility. They needed to share this good news. The lepers remind us that faith sometimes requires action. They moved forward despite uncertainty, and God met them there. Often provision is discovered by taking faithful steps and trusting the Lord with the outcome. What we find can make a difference to our family, church, and community. Now I invite you to join us in Knoxville, Tennessee, September the 10th through the 12th to celebrate Crown's 50th anniversary. I'll be doing some special teaching on biblical stewardship. Register now at crown.org/50years.
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4: Radio weather forecast. We may see some scattered showers and thunderstorms today. Otherwise, periods of sunshine, a high in the low to mid 90s. Tonight, partly cloudy, upper 70s. Sunshine with scattered showers and a few scattered thunderstorms on Saturday. A high will be into the lower 90s. Another round of showers and scattered thunderstorms Sunday, a high into the low 90s. And then Monday, isolated showers, a few storms, are high on Monday, just over the 90 degree mark. I'm staff meteorologist Sally Russell for Moody Radio, Florida.
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6: I want to know what you think of what the coach said. Last week, Coach Drew went to the mound. His pitcher was in a pickle. Their hopes of advancing from the regionals to the Little League World Series was in jeopardy. They were playing a team from Hawaii, so Coach Drew goes to the mound and says something that has reverberated around the internet. And I want you to hear it today if you haven't heard it yet. We got to hear it because it was a hot mic situation. So you're going to hear Coach Drew, and then I want you to hear the ESPN announcer's reaction to what he said. And then I want to hear why, I want to hear your thoughts about it, but I want you to hear why there were reports that said this divided the internet. It all happens right now on the program From the Heart to the Heart for the Heart. Online, ChrisFabryLive.org. Let me thank our team pitching and doing all things technical, Ryan McConaughey. Our manager and third base coach is Trisha. Lisa is batting cleanup, and Josh is in the bullpen in case I can't control my slider. And since it's Friday, that's right, it's time for the fabulous Fabry Friday Sigh. What does it do, Chris? Let me tell you. One, we oxygenate your blood. Two, we get your endorphins going. Three, we raise your serotonin level. Four, we promote lymphatic drainage. And five, we stimulate your parasympathetic system. That's all we call it, the five lung languages. We also stimulate your vagus nerve. We help you release acetylcholine. And don't you dare forget what it does to cortisol dissipation. Taking 4 seconds of air through your nose right now. Hold it 4 seconds. And then as you release that air through your mouth, push on the left side of your rib cage to get rid of all that bad carbon dioxide. Give a sigh today for all the lessons learned from baseball, from Little League to college to minors to majors. We learn things from our mistakes. We learn that baseball is not just about home runs. It's about strikeouts and errors and having a bad inning but coming back in the next one. Give a sigh today for all the mound visits you've seen where you wonder, what in the world are they talking about out there? Give a sigh for the parents who get too into the games and yell at the umpires. Give a sigh for the umpires who just tried to do a good job and call them as they see them. And give a theological sigh for what Coach Drew said to encourage his pitcher. Today's Fabulous Fabry Friday Sigh is brought to you by all those who know the meaning of a sacrifice bunt and are not afraid to lay it down for the team. This is the kind of program, I was telling Tricia before we started, this is the kind of program that we did back in when we started in 2008, and then in subsequent days. This is the ones that I really love, and it's a great Friday program. I would play a clip of someone saying something, some famous person or political figure, and I'd ask you to respond, and you always did. Let's see what happens today. I saw this the other day, posted by a friend of mine, and this is the other reason why I wanted to do it today. Because many of you have seen this, many of you have heard this, it's not new to you. But a friend of mine who's not a Christian, I don't think he is, I don't believe he is, and when he posted it, it made me wonder what you would say. So I'm going to play the audio if you have not heard it, and then I'm going to open the lines to get your response. That's the plan. For this Friday, the next to last Friday in August. Can you believe it? We're going to pause here, stop the pitch clock right here, and let you know all this month we've been giving away a really helpful book by Dr. Kathy Cook. Have you heard about that? Maybe as you listen today, you remember when your kids were in Little League or playing some other sport as a child, and it brings back these rich, warm memories of the green grass, but also some pain because now there's distance between you and your grown child, some fracture in the relationship, and you want to reconcile, you want to resolve that, and you don't know how. You want to be able to just talk with them, have a conversation. 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That is our non-live call-in number, so don't call that number to comment today. You know what I'm saying. Get in touch. Thank you for helping us continue these conversations at the Radio Backyard Fence. So my non-Christian friend posted on social media, curious what people think about this. And he linked a rather negative response to what you're about to hear, but I don't want to influence your response. So here's the setup. Arizona is playing Hawaii in the Little League World Series Regionals, West Regional. Whoever wins this game goes to South Williamsport for the Little League World Series. It's the fourth inning. The Arizona team from Chandler leads 2-1 at this point, but there are two runners on, and 12-year-old Camden is pitching. Coach Drew Breivogel calls time and walks to the mound. The other infielders gather around, and this is what the coach says.
7: I'm so proud of you. I'm so proud of you. I've known you since you were 8. Not a lot of people get to see the fruit of the labor that you've put in. Right? Remember Zacchaeus in the Bible? Someone planted that tree 30, 40 years prior so he could climb up into it. Salvation. We're talking salvation. It's a baseball game. Right?
8: Yeah.
7: If you walk the next 5 guys, Jesus is still Lord. If you strike out the next 5 guys, guess what? Jesus is still Lord. Okay? I love you. Have some fun. Okay?
6: I love you. Have some fun. All right, we'll talk about what happened after the visit in the game. But first, here's my question to you. Very simple. What do you think of what the coach said? Several articles said his words divided the internet, meaning some people loved what he said, some people hated what he said. What do you think? Right now, do not delay. Call us today, 1-877-548-3675. That's our live call-in line, not to be confused with our listener line that you can call and leave a message or give a gift. So if you want to answer that question, to get on the air and call me now at 1-877-548-3675. It's just you and me and a coach named Drew today, so don't be timid. Run to your phone. Run to the middle of the mound and tell me, what'd you think of what the coach said? 877-548-3675. I want to play this again, and this time you're going to hear the reaction of the announcers who were, according to our own Ryan McConaughey, Victor Rojas and Devin Travis on ESPN. We return to the mound once more and listen to the voice of Coach Drew Breivogel.
7: I'm so proud of you. I'm so proud of you. I've known you since you were 8. Not a lot of people get to see the fruit of the labor that you've put in. Right? Remember Zacchaeus in the Bible? Someone planted that tree 30, 40 years prior so he could climb up into it. Salvation. We're talking salvation. It's a baseball game. Right?
8: Yeah.
7: If you walk the next 5 guys, Jesus is still Lord. If you strike out the next 5 guys, guess what? Jesus is still Lord. Okay? I love you. Have some fun. Okay?
9: Boy, you ever want to talk about servant leadership? Clip that off and just put it on replay. Just... It's hard. You know, when you think about this game and all the things that it can do for you, both on and off the field, and likely, when you talk about perspective, that might be the best mound visit I've ever heard. And I've been in this game my entire life. That was awesome.
10: I think that says enough, and I could not agree with you more.
6: Wow. Okay, so those were the announcers on ESPN. So they weren't divided over this. They was like, that's awesome. That's the best thing I've ever heard. But not everybody felt that way. So my first question is, what do you think? 877-548-3675. Darren is in Tampa, Florida. Darren, what do you say?
11: Yeah, I think it's a great, it's a great thing to tell a child. It's a great thing to tell anybody, but I think it's so powerful and it's so awesome to have that, that outlook.
6: I needed to hear that, you know, no matter what you do today, Jesus is Lord. no matter how you perform, you know, what you do on the radio, if you ask, you know, whatever your job is, Jesus is Lord. And there's something about that, that is, it kind of calms you down, doesn't it?
11: It really does. It really does. I actually needed to hear that too.
6: Amen.
11: Amen. I don't doubt it. I never second guess it, but just to hear it, it puts so much confirmation.
6: Okay, so we go from Tampa, thanks Darren, to South Florida. Pedro is on the line. What do you say, Pedro?
12: I say it's great. I think it ought to be done more often.
6: By everybody, especially in the major leagues, because you don't hear that. Well, a lot of times they're not mic'd up like that.
8: And so you have nothing but positive things. If you were the pitcher and your coach said that to you when you were 12 years old, how would you have responded?
12: I'd probably get really excited and I would pitch a lot better. because I have the backing of the king of the universe, you know.
8: Bingo. Yeah, no matter what you do. And it reminds me of that Bob Bennett song, no matter how I played, my dad loved me. You know, no matter how I played, we always got ice cream afterwards or whatever it was. Pedro, thank you. Let me take a break. We'll come back. Fill up the lines here. We got one line open right now. 877-548-3675. What'd you think of what the coach said? And why do you think there were some people who said, wait a minute, that's way out of bounds. We shouldn't have this in a Little League game on the mound. No sermons on the mound. More straight ahead.
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8: Drew Breivogel said something on the mound in this game between Arizona and Hawaii, trying to get to the Little League World Series, and it almost became bigger than anything else with the Little League World Series because of the response. So I thought, okay, let's have a conversation, especially here in the first half of the program. I just want to hear what you have to say. Velma is on the line from Cleveland, Ohio. Velma, what do you say?
17: You know what? I thought that was absolutely beautiful. It actually brought tears to my eyes. It just showed how much love he had to share and just to speak about Jesus. I just love that.
8: And don't you think he knew, because he says, you know, I've known you since you were 8. So for 4 years, he's known this young pitcher. He's seen him grow. You know, it's like he's got a relationship with him. So he probably knows the family. He probably knows, you know, where he is spiritually and that kind of thing, and could say this type of thing to him so that the pitcher could hear it, right?
17: Yes.
8: Why do you think anybody, Velma, why would anybody be upset at Coach Drew for what he said? Anything come to mind?
17: You know, the only thing I could think of was maybe they're not believers, or maybe they felt like if one of the players was not, you know, again, a believer in Jesus, but it just showed a display of love. I loved it.
8: I'm glad you called, Velma. God bless you, friend. Here's Christy in Lakeland, Florida. Christy, respond to Coach Drew.
18: Yes, I thought that, I agree with Velma. I thought that was so beautiful. I would love to hear someone speak to my children in that way. What I heard him say was, Jesus is Lord, this is a game, and I want you to have fun. And no matter what the outcome is, it's still okay.
8: Yes. Yeah, but one, they're one game away from getting to the top. You know, they're one game away. This is not just a regular season game. It, you know, this is got, this is on national TV, and you got a mic on your lapel for them to pick up what you're having to say. So there's a lot of pressure here. And that's one of the things we could talk about sports and how much pressure there is, even on kids these days. But for what you are saying is, I love what you said at the beginning. I wish somebody would talk to my kids that way, right?
18: Yes. Yeah, just like you said, there was so much pressure. I'm sure that young man understood the pressure, and the coach just kind of took it away from him, let him know it's okay.
8: Yeah.
18: Go have fun. That's what we're here for.
8: Well, and I ask that question to any parent who says, I wish I had a coach in my life. I wish I had somebody saying that to my kids. Let me ask you the pointed question. Have you said that to your kids? Do they know, do they feel the acceptance that you have of them, no matter their performance, no matter how, what they do? Do you feel that, do they feel that from you? That's a good question. Christy, thank you. Douglas is in Selma, Alabama. Hi, Douglas. Go right ahead.
19: Thank you. Yes, I loved what was said. What I was impressed with was that coach knew his team. He knew his players. He cared for them. And when he spoke to them, he knew that they knew the Lord, and they would understand what he was saying. It's not about the game. Games come and go, but eternity lasts forever. And to relax that kid, that's a very nervous time for anyone to be in. I've played sports, and I know. And that relaxed him. Put it in perspective, and to know those children at that age so encourages me that in the long run, we got kids like that that's going to grow up in this country. I loved it.
8: I saw an interview with Coach Drew where he made the very point that you just made. He said, when I got up there to the mound, he said, I saw the look on his face, and he was just, you know, the pitcher is like, what are we going to do? We got 2-1 and we're only up by one. You know, he's just nervous there. And you could even hear it in his voice, in the pitcher's voice, when he responds to this and says, yeah, you know, it's like I'm trying to calm down, but I can't. But that's the very thing. It's the coach knew what was going on inside. It's almost like Psalm 23. The shepherd knows what's going on in the sheep's situation, right?
19: Yes. I've played and coached baseball and played other sports, and I've been in some situations that are pressure-packed, and play golf in tournament big with a good player. That when I was the worst player on the team, it was a charity golf tournament. And that player that was one of the best that played with me once a year, when I get to overshot, he would just say, hey, I got confidence in you. He would just, if I hit a bad shot, he never got down on me. That's what that coach did. He had confidence in that boy. And this guy that I played golf with, a Christian, he came with me with the same perspective. And I played my best golf playing with him because he had confidence in me. And that's what he was doing to that player. And see, a coach that knows his players like that, even in major leagues, they may not say with exactly those words, but a coach really knows his players and will say the right stuff. And there's nothing better to say than God is in control, and that's all that really matters in the end.
8: You know, I've seen that in watching major league teams, and what you can do when a batter hits the ball and it goes toward the outfield and you can't see the trajectory and you can't see how fast it is. What I do is I either look at the pitcher and look at the pitcher's head. Does the pitcher turn his head around and then kind of slump his shoulders? Or does the batter kind of do the same thing, put his head down and kind of toss the bat away and not look at it? Because when that happens, it was a pop-up. You know, somebody's going to catch it out there. But if the batter swings, hits the ball, and then keeps the flight of the ball in his in his eyes, or in softball, in her eyes, something good is going to happen out there. It's going a long way, at least, right?
19: Yes. And the thing you didn't say was this. When a good hitter hits the ball in the sweet spot, he knows it's going out. They just stand there real slow with the bat in their hand and just sort of look around and send a glance at the ball and just soak in that moment of victory because he knows it's going out. Because
8: I heard that yesterday. I heard that yesterday. There was an announcer who said something. When you hear that, and I think it was Pete Crow Armstrong, it was, when you hear the crack of that bat, when you hear that sound, it was in during the rain delay the other night. When you hear that sound, it's like that ball is going a long way, and you can tell just by the sound. And I say the same thing about what Coach Drew said. His words to the heart of that player, you can hear it by the sound, and as Douglas has said, by the confidence that he gives. What is it that Gary Chapman talks about with counselees? You know, these couples who come who have no hope for their marriage at all. It's over. There's no way. There's no reconciliation. We can't repair this. And he will say to them, look, I understand how you're feeling right now, but hold on to the hope that I have for you. I'm going to give you a little bit of my hope for you today. So don't hold on to the hope that you have. Hold on to the hope that I have, because I've been here with people before and I've seen things turn around. Doesn't mean it always will, but there's that transference that becomes then the transformation. Douglas, thank you for your call here today. Let me take a few more calls. Morris is in Illinois. Hi, Morris. What do you say about our topic? And I don't
20: hear Morris.
8: Oh, there he is. Okay.
20: Lauren.
8: Morris, go right ahead. I didn't hear your first few words. Start over again.
20: Okay. Now, I just wanted to say that Coach Drew is the blueprint of what a coach should be. Those were such encouraging words and touching to those young men, all in that huddle, whether they win or lose. He's created a memory for them so positive that they're going to take with them for the rest of their lives. It was so touching, and I just want to say that every coach needs to hear that and follow after his blueprint.
8: And Lawrence, I'm sorry I got your name wrong. You were trying to correct me there, and I didn't hear it. So, have you ever had a coach like that? Has anybody ever spoken into your life like he did?
20: Not a coach. And I played football. I wrestled, martial arts, gymnastics. Never have I had anyone speak to me like that. But I've had other men in the church that have encouraged me and spoke life into me. So whether I got it from a coach, I got it from someone. And that's the main thing, that you have people in your life that can pour to you and encourage you the right way.
8: Well, and I think you bring up a really good point, and I'd love to ask Coach Drew this. Was there somebody that he caught that from? Was there somebody in his life who did this to him, who said these kinds of things to him that he, and it changed the way he felt, and then was able to respond like he did the other day? Lawrence, thank you for your call today. This is really good. And maybe you're the pitcher today. Maybe you're the one who needs to hear, look, no matter what happens to you today in this meeting that you go into or the situation that you have coming up over the weekend, Jesus is Lord. God is in control. Yes, you have agency. Yes, it's important that you do what you're doing right now and go in there. But remember that he's in control of all of this, and you can put your trust in him. I need to hear that. Kay's in Nashville. Kay, what do you say?
21: Hi, I loved it. I believe that this wasn't happenstance for him to just come out of nowhere and offer salvation to him. He's developed a relationship with that player in terms of his faith already. Like, these players have to have seen him boldly live out his faith and boldly share the great news of Jesus Christ. I don't think it's happenstance. I loved it. And for the people that may be against it, maybe they were focused more on the game, believers or non-believers, like that. Maybe they thought that's not the platform to have that. But I loved your segue, the Sermon on the Mount. So you go from the mount to the mount. So it doesn't matter the time, place, location. You can profess Jesus Christ. I loved it.
8: Yeah. Kay, thanks for your call today. All right, so my friend who's not a Christian who posted this thing on social media linked to another fellow who said something along these lines. I'm kind of paraphrasing. I'm sure the guy had good intentions, meaning Coach Drew. He knows the pitcher. He knows his family. But do the other kids around standing around here, did they deserve a religious lecture, a sermon? And the second thing, this really got to me, because I've done this myself. The second thing he said was, he knows he's mic'd up. I'm sure he viewed this as a chance to proselytize to a national audience. It seems cringy and creepy. If my kid is playing Little League, I don't want them to be lectured on any religion, including mine. And I dug a little further, and I think the fellow says in another post, you know, I'm an atheist. There are a million ways he could have said that. After the game, we're getting ice cream, whether we win or lose. Play hard. Or look how cool this is. We're on ESPN. Or who's your favorite player in the big leagues? Shohei Ohtani. He might be watching you right now. How cool is that? He could have said that. Why didn't he do that? Instead, he takes his religious beliefs, which the fella said, I think are wacky, and you make all these kids hear them. What if your third baseman's Jewish? What if your shortstop's Muslim? What if your catcher's an atheist? The parents don't want this. That's why I wanted to have you respond here today and to tell me, am I off base for being touched by what Coach Drew said? So I wanted to hear from you. And the other person I really wanted to hear from was Coach Drew. And we'll talk with him coming up in our next segment. Was what he said a really, really good thing? Or is there a timeout we need to call? We'll talk about it straight ahead on Moody Radio.
13: We'll get to more. Chris Fabry live here on Moody Radio. Good afternoon, my friend. It's John Hemmer. Has this ever happened to you when you go and let's say you buy, all right, for example, hypothetically, you go to a place like Ross and you get a really cool, inexpensive pair of like workout pants, and you bring those pants home in a bag and you put the bag down in the living room, and then all of a sudden, within a day, the house eats that bag of clothes. The house must have eaten it because you have no idea where it went. I mean, that thing is like gone. And then all of a sudden, you find it, and it reappears. And it's like, okay, I don't know where this has been for the last week and a half, but I'm glad I have it back. You know what? You and I are never, ever lost. You know why? Because God always has us. God is always with us, and God will never, ever, ever leave us or fail us.
0: Have you noticed it's open season on believers? I'm not sure why. Maybe it's because if there's a God, they can't be God. Whatever. Charles McKenzie, the famous Methodist preacher, was being shown the famous wax works in London. The guide said, "This is Voltaire, and this," pointing to a chair, "is the exact chair in which Voltaire sat and wrote his works against religion." Then McKenzie, to everybody's surprise, climbed into the display and sat in the chair and sang at the top of his lungs, "Jesus shall reign wherever the sun doth its successive journey run." A little out of the box, but I like it. I'm Steve Brown. You think about that. Share what you just heard with a friend. Go to youthinkaboutthat.com.
1: I'm not sure you want to do this, but if you want to push a friend or family member away, just lie to them.
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8: We've heard his words, and now you're going to hear from the coach himself. Drew Breivogel is the manager of the Chandler National Little League team from Arizona, was playing Hawaii. This was last Wednesday, a week ago. He has coached Little League for 15 years. You find out a little bit more about him at chrisfabrylive.org. Coach Drew, how you doing today?
3: Blessed. How are you?
8: I'm doing really well. Okay, so did you have any idea that when you went out to the mound and you said what you said, the reaction that was going to happen for that?
3: No. No. What's crazy is that wasn't an out of the ordinary mound visit. We talked about Jesus. We had a team that was deeply rooted in Christ. Many of them had a relationship with Christ already, some moving towards it because of the coaches and other players' encouragement, and obviously the Holy Spirit moving with the team. Parents and things like that were great. So we'd talk about Jesus, batting cages, practice. We're doing Bible trivia. We're doing, you know, Jesus types from the Old Testament. So they knew, and in that particular moment, it wasn't about, you know, hey, corners in or let's roll a double play up the middle. They knew exactly what they needed to do. I feel like in that particular moment, they needed to just calm down and count their blessings, if you will.
8: Yeah. Okay. What do you say? And the negative reaction to this online, you probably have seen some of that. One person said, "This speech was rehearsed by this dude in front of his mirror for hours." What do you say?
3: It wasn't. I'm fine with any negative comments. I'm just a man. I'm grateful to be put in this position where I could speak Jesus, and our team got used as a vessel to speak the name of Christ in front of millions. We had talked about stories like that and things like that prior. It definitely wasn't rehearsed. I don't know what to say to that, but in the moment, when I first went up to him, I was genuine. I was like, "Hey, I'm really proud of you.
8: Yes.
3: I'm so proud of you." And we started talking about the fruits of his labor, and Zacchaeus came to my mind because someone who planted that tree a while ago didn't get to see Zacchaeus climb up and get saved. And then, you know, the final thing, it's like, "Hey, Holy Spirit, take over, you know, when I'm walking up to the mound so that you can be glorified." Because the team, we prayed before the game, after the game, every game, giving him glory. We knew who we were playing for, so just blessed to be a part of it.
8: Yeah, and the response, for those who don't know and didn't see the game, you win that game and you go to South Williamsport, you lose, and you don't move on. What happened? So it's 2-1, there are two runners on. What happened?
3: Yeah. It didn't end up going our way. And that's okay. That's what the message was. We didn't say, you know, we didn't give up. We weren't, that mound visit wasn't for us to fold. You know, we didn't stop playing baseball. The Bible's okay with you doing your best and giving your all and all of those things. We wanted to win the game. We weren't giving it away. It didn't go our way. So, you know, if that made the message more clear, great. If it didn't, you know, Lord willing, but we were trying to win that game, and I think in that moment that was the right thing to say to Cam. I had known him since he was just a kid. I've known his family, and, you know, he's like a son to me. And it was, you know, I felt like in the moment that was the right thing to say. It just didn't end up going our way, and that's okay.
8: Yeah, exactly. So Hawaii is going to the Little League World Series. You guys aren't. And that hurts. You know, that a loss stings, but there's more going on here than winning or losing, it sounds like, right?
3: We think so. And we preach humility quite a bit because our team, a few months prior, Little League came out with a national ranking of the 1,400 Little League teams across the nation. And we were fifth. Wow. And when I saw that, because I don't have Twitter, I don't have Facebook, I try not to do social media because of some past sin and it overtaking me and things like that. So I try to stay off of it. So one of the kids and coaches comes up to me and shows it to me, and I'm like, I had mixed feelings right away. I was like, oh, great. Now, one, we have a target on our back. We got a lot of pressure. But also, this is cool that the kids are getting to see, like, all the work that they put in, you know, the time that the parents put in and the money that they've spent. Like, this is a really good team. And I'm grateful that they got ranked where they were. So it added a little bit of pressure. Didn't love that. But humility was something we really preached, even when we would beat teams by a lot or by a little. We were trying to stay within ourselves and not be overconfident and make sure that at the end of the day, we knew who we were playing for.
8: Did you have anybody in your life early on who said those kinds of words to you? I'm so proud of you. Go out there and play as hard. Jesus is Lord, no matter what you do.
3: No, not particularly. Had great parents. Had a great stepdad as well growing up. Jesus is Lord wasn't some of the things that was being said to me. I finally answered the call after many, many calls from Jesus at 37, and I'm 43. So this is, considering my lifespan, I'm still a baby. But I consider myself, you know, on solid food and not breast milk anymore, like Paul talks about. But that wasn't what I grew up with. I don't even know how I would have responded if I heard that, because I knew who Jesus was, but he wasn't the king of my life when I was a kid. Some of these kids already 11 and 12 years old, Jesus is their Lord, the king of their life, and it's super cool to see.
8: Yeah. What happened 6 years ago? It sounds like you kind of hit a bottom or someplace where it's like God grabbed hold of you.
3: Yeah, well, I struggled with alcohol. I struggled with gambling. I wasn't really a great dad. I wasn't a great father. And my wife, just bless her heart, continued to pray for me. I put her through hell on earth for 9 years of our marriage before Christ. And she just continued to pray. And then one day at a church service that I went to only to appease her, because she liked to go and she's a longtime Christian. I had no interest in going. I felt like the messages were just anecdotal and topical and things like that. It had nothing to do with me. The worship leader during a song, I Am Who You Say I Am, there was like this minute long instrumental. And I loved music before, so I knew all the ins and outs of music and stuff. So I was always into like the worship just because that was kind of my thing. And the worship leader said, someone in the crowd needs to hear this. Take your depression, take your anxiety, and put it at the foot of the cross. And there's 1,500 in the room, and I thought he was talking to me. I'm looking around like are you talking to me? And I instantly start bawling and just throw my hands up and surrender. And I say, okay, I'm yours. I get it. And I look at my wife, and my wife, if I could have a picture of this look that she gave me, almost like, yep, I know what's going on. You know, it wasn't like a what's going on, like what's happening, or are you okay? Or so, she knew exactly what was going on. It was a priceless look, and I'll never forget it. Something that's etched in my mind that I'm grateful for.
8: Wow, and then like you just said, you know, the transformation happens on the inside out, comes from the inside out, and God begins to change you and unchain you from a lot of different things. And it's still going on here 6 years later, right?
3: Oh, believe that. Yeah, being confident of this, that he who began a good work in you will carry it on to completion until the day of Christ Jesus. Philippians 1:6, that's one of my like go-to verses because I'm by no means perfect. He's, you know, I continue to let him into certain rooms in the house that I built so that he could clean them out. He's like, hey, I want to take this down to the studs. I want to take this down to the foundation. And early in my walk, I'd be like, hey, well, do you have to go in this room? Hey, you can go in this room. That's fine. don't go in the attic. Don't go in that upstairs bedroom down the hall. And he's like, hey, bud, I want to go in all the, I want to help you in all the areas. So I'm not perfect, but there were certain things that he instantly took away from me, the taste of alcohol and swearing. I swore a lot, and it was almost like I didn't have the capability of swearing. It's hard to explain, but I just didn't have the desire to do those things anymore.
8: That house analogy, you've read My Heart, Christ's Home, right?
3: I have not, no.
8: Oh, you're kidding. You got it. You didn't even have to read it. There's this little booklet, My Heart, Christ's Home, and that is exactly it. Jesus comes in and he makes himself at home in the living room, and they have meals together and everything's fine. Then he goes into that back room. It's like, don't go back in there. No, no, no.
3: Yeah.
8: But he cares too much about you.
3: I can't take credit for it.
8: Yeah, yeah. He cares too much about you not to go in those rooms, and you care too much about those boys. Here's what I love about this. You weren't putting something on. You weren't trying to be somebody else on that mound. You were being who you were and who the boys, especially Camden, in front of you, who he needed you to be at that moment, authentically, right?
3: Yeah, and if you were to ask any of the players on that team, like, hey, what was batting practice like at the cages? Or what was Coach Drew talking to you about in between, you know, positioning and hitting and things like that? What were you guys going over, you know, during your water break on the field, you know, during practice? They'll tell you that's what it was. You could go back even years. Most of my mound visits, for that matter, are to calm the guys down instead of, you know, putting more thoughts in their mind. Look, these kids know what to do. They're playing at such a high level. They didn't need to hear any strategy. They needed to hear that I loved them and was proud of them. And, yeah, I stand by it.
8: That's why I wanted to hear from you. This is the rest of the story. That's Coach Drew Breivogel. I only had one problem with what you said on the mound, and I want to bring that up and hear your response to that. And it's a really slight little thing. It's a slight little theological thing, so we'll talk about it. This is Chris Fabry Live on Moody Radio, online chrisfabrylive.org.
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8: The rest of the story from Drew Breivogel, manager of the Chandler National Little League team, lost to Hawaii. They're not going to the Little League World Series, but I say they're winners because they got a coach like this. Drew, you don't coach Little League full time. You must do something else, right?
3: I'm a golf instructor in the Valley. We own a business,
8: really?
3: My wife and I, yeah, TGA. So that's been a huge blessing for us. Get to meet a ton of kids and some adults. But yeah, exhortation's my gift from the Lord. I'm able to encourage. So younger is better. They're sponges. They love it.
8: What's the most common mistake that beginning golfers make?
3: Young kids. Yeah. I think they start out with clubs that are too heavy. A lot of dads will put a grown club in a kid's hand when they're really, really young, or even a youth club when they're really, really young, and they'll get what I call the 20-pound head. And what happens is their hands move back before they're able to move the club, and they kind of get this wrist action that's not good. You want to be strong enough to be able to hold the club. So mechanics are really important. So as much as dads don't want, you know, their four-year-old having plastic clubs still, if they can't lift a real club, mechanics are so much more important than power at a young age.
8: Is it the same way with bats? Is it in baseball, the weight of the bat?
3: Oh, absolutely. Absolutely. Yeah. You'll get kids that, you know, will cast out because, you know, their arm in that position is easier to swing the bat through, you know, instead of coming through short. Yeah, a little bit
8: okay.
3: Similar to that.
8: So here is the problem. When I heard what you said, I felt the same way that all our callers is like, I'm so glad. I wish Coach Drew was my kid's coach or my coach when I was little. So I was all over it because it's true. Jesus is Lord. Whether you strike out the next five batters or walk the next five batters, we lose by 20 runs. You know, Jesus is still on the throne. That gives you perspective.
3: Amen.
8: But I also know that can be perceived as, it doesn't really matter what you do. It doesn't really matter how you play. And your team is at such a high level. I know that's not what you were saying, but people can interpret it as God's going to do what he's going to do. Somebody's going to win. Somebody's going to lose. He's the chooser. You don't have any say in this. And I read Colossians, whatever you do, work at it with all your heart. If there's nothing in this.
3: Yeah.
8: For me, it's like, I want to do this as well as I possibly can. And then allow God to do what he wants to do in everybody's life. So what do you say to that?
3: Amen. And I would just say, if they knew how we operated, if they knew the kids on the team, this wasn't like I just met these kids and this is the first time I'm talking to them. We had built a relationship, some of them for 4 years. I've known some of these kids. So that wasn't anything out of the ordinary. So that's really my only response. If you knew the team, if you knew how we operated, if you knew who we were playing for all of the time, whether we practiced or were playing, or whether we won or we lost, we were giving the glory to him. That was our main objective.
8: Do you understand the people who are responding saying, okay, all the outfielders are evangelical Christians, but the third baseman's Jewish, the shortstop is Muslim, the second baseman is an atheist, and the others don't have any faith that they're following? Do you understand how they would say, it kind of feels like he's pushing his religion on these kids?
3: Well, I don't love religion. I'm about relationship. I think religion is what put Jesus on the cross. I think having a relationship with Christ is the most important thing. And that wasn't the case for who was on our team. You know, it wasn't a scattered group of non-believers. It was, for the most part, all believers, and some who were hearing about it either for the first time or the other teammates were putting a little bit more credence in the name Jesus by their actions or what they were doing, or we were praying before meals and they were asking questions, and then they would go and ask to pray with their parents before their meals, and their parents were telling me, hey, they asked to pray before, this is great. Like, so yeah.
8: So much is caught rather than taught, you know, and just your example before them. Let me get Carla in Florida in here. Carla, you're on with Coach Drew. Go ahead.
3: Oh boy.
7: Yes, yes. Thank you so much for having me in your program. I'm actually really touched by it. I'm a few when I listen to him and his testimony, or to you. Coach Drew. It touched my young self, my young child. I was in sports too when I was young, and I actually wish that someone will have that kind of words of encouragement, something that goes beyond the day by day, but it actually has an eternal

0: all this, or everything that is happening, is because you had the courage to listen to the Holy Spirit. And
1: okay, let me get to Drew to respond to that. Drew, what do you say to that?
2: Like I said earlier, I'm grateful. I'm just a man. I'm a broken vessel like everyone else, and blessed to be used, that this team got to be used, because, you know, it's not about me. It's not about Cam. We'll be the first two to tell you that it's about him. And just to be a part of the story that it's reaching, and what you said, I'm so blessed by that. Like, I'm encouraged by that so much.
1: Carla, thank you. I think a lot of people are responding that way. They're kind of putting themselves back in their childhood and saying, wow, what would have happened in my life, you know, had I? One of the responses to the negative stuff was, it's a fellow who said, it sounds like the people who are responding to all of this and having a problem with what Coach Drew said don't know what the Little League pledge is.
2: Yeah, the first words.
1: Yeah. Yes, tell us the pledge.
2: Yeah, it's in God I trust. And I honestly, selfishly, I wish they would change that to in Christ I trust, because yes, there's so many, you know, Psalms 96:5 says there's a bunch of false ones out there. But, you know, that is ironic that before every game, all the kids and, you know, do the anthem and the pledge, and those are the first words.
1: I trust in God, I love my country, and will respect its laws. I will play fair and strive to win, but win or lose, I will always do my best.
2: Yeah.
1: And that verse that I mentioned earlier, whatever you do, work at it with all your heart. It's clear you've done that, Coach, and keep doing what you're doing. And if I need help with my backswing, I'm coming to you, okay?
2: You got it. Anytime.
1: Coach Drew Breivogel, our guest here on Chris Fabry Live. What a treat to hear a little of the behind the scenes, and then more of the story about what God has done in his heart and life. See, God does something first in you to do something through you. I hear that loudly, clearly. And aren't you glad for this? We would not be having this conversation today without the prayers of Drew's wife and probably a bunch of people around him too. So take that with you today. Maybe you have been praying for somebody who's kind of going the wrong direction. Don't you dare stop. Keep doing that. And have a great weekend. Come back on Monday for another conversation here at the Radio Backyard Fence. Chris Fabry Live is a production of Moody Radio, a ministry of Moody Bible Institute.
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5: A fly that eats poison? 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
6: The conifer trees aren't bothered by too many insect pests. That's because the oils that give these trees that nice piney scent are poisonous. But they do have one pest, the conifer sawfly larva that actually eats the pine needles. While it digests the pine needles, its body is busy using the poisonous oils for future defense. The fact that the sawfly not only eats pine needles, but uses the poisonous oils for defense poses a difficult problem for evolution. The sawfly larva's unique ability to eat the pine needles makes it a serious conifer pest, both in North America and in Europe. Part of the larva's secret is in its digestive system. It separates the poisonous oils in the pine needles from the nutritious pulp. Then it regurgitates the poisonous oils and stores them in two special sacs in its mouth. These sacs are lined with chitinous material.

0: material which protects the rest of the mouth from the acidic, poisonous oils. When threatened by a spider or even a bird, the sawfly releases some of this bad-smelling oil in the direction of the predator. The problem for evolution is that these complicated structures and the special abilities could not have developed in a gradual, step-by-step fashion as evolution demands. For if, in its early evolution, the sawfly did not eat the pine needles, then how was it that it acquired the special ability to eat them and acquire this special defense system? So even this humble fly bears witness to its creator.
1: 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And be sure to join us next time for another Creation Moment.
2: You are listening to Moody Radio. Good afternoon. It's John Hemmer. So this morning, I'm taking my daughter to school, and she has her backpack on. She gets in the back seat, and she's like, "Dad, I can't fit. Can you take my backpack and put it in the front seat?" I'm like, "Sure." So I take it. The thing is so heavy, I almost throw my back out. I'm like, "What do you have in this? Like, the lunch I packed you, I didn't give you, like, 8,000 sandwiches. I have no idea how these backpacks get so heavy. I don't know if it's, like, the Chromebook and everything else. But it made me think about this from a Christian perspective. All the times that we think we have to carry all this weight around because we think we deserve it. But these are the things that God already paid for. When Jesus died on the cross and rose again, it was all bought and paid for. God is saying, "Let me take those off your shoulders now."
3: This is Max McLean. The Bible speaks of a veil that covers the heart and keeps it from experiencing the power of God's word. How is it taken away? Listen to the Bible from 2 Corinthians 3. "We are not like Moses, who would put a veil over his face to keep the Israelites from gazing at it while the radiance was fading away. But their minds were made dull, for to this day the same veil remains when the old covenant is read. It has not been removed, because only in Christ is it taken away. Even to this day when Moses is read, a veil covers their hearts. But whenever anyone turns to the Lord, the veil is taken away." From 2 Corinthians 3, listen to the Bible. It's great for the soul.
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5: Radio weather forecast. We may see some scattered showers and thunderstorms today. Otherwise, periods of sunshine, a high in the low to mid 90s. Tonight, partly cloudy, upper 70s. Sunshine with scattered showers and a few scattered thunderstorms on Saturday. A high will be into the lower 90s. Another round of showers and scattered thunderstorms Sunday, a high into the low 90s. And then Monday, isolated showers, a few storms, are high on Monday, just over the 90 degree mark. I'm staff meteorologist Sally Russell for Moody Radio, Florida.
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7: ESG investing promises to align your portfolio with your values, but whose values are actually shaping the standards? Hi, I'm Rob West. Environmental, social, and governance ratings are often presented as neutral measures of corporate responsibility, but they can reflect a moral framework that conflicts with biblical convictions. Nick Schmitz joins us today to explain how ESG can differ from faith-based investing and why Christians should pay attention to how their shares are voted. And then it's on to your calls at 800-525-7000. This is Faith and Finance Live, biblical wisdom for your financial decisions. Well, it's a pleasure to welcome Nick Schmitz to the program. Nick's distinguished career has taken him from the Marine Corps and Wall Street to the university classroom. Most recently, he was appointed the inaugural Trey and Nina Treviesa Endowed Chair in Finance at the Catholic University of America, and also serves as a board member for the Christian Investing Council. Nick, we're glad to have you with us today.
8: It's great to be with you, Rob.
7: Nick, ESG stands for, of course, environmental, social, and governance. So what does an ESG rating actually measure? And let's talk about how that approach differs from evaluating investments through a faith-based lens.
8: Sure. ESG evaluates environmental, social, and governance factors, but it's defined by secular ratings agency, and it can shift with political trends. You know, faith-based investing starts with fixed moral truths, human dignity from conception to natural death, justice, stewardship, and measures companies against those principles.
7: Yeah.
8: A firm can score quite highly on ESG, yet violate faith screens, for example, by actively funding abortion services.
7: Yeah, that's really helpful and an important distinction. So give us a real-world example of a company or shareholder proposal that received favorable ESG treatment but raised significant concerns for faith-based investors.
8: Sure, I can give you many, but name one or two. In 2023, a shareholder resolution initially co-filed by Planned Parenthood asked Google to label crisis pregnancy centers websites misinformation and buried him in the search results. It was eventually consolidated with another related proposal and then refiled again in 2024. But the point's still the same. ESG advisors flag the proposals as, quote, pro-reproductive rights, and that would be considered anti-ESG. So your default proxy services that were ESG aligned probably would have recommended a yes vote on that vote.
7: Hmm.
8: Whereas faith-aligned investors should be voting no because it weaponized corporate power against the unborn and pro-life ministries. While there may be occasional overlap on some issues, don't fall for that argument. There are a whole slew of issues that are core to our Christian mission of evangelization that secular ESG frameworks would categorize as anti-ESG. This could include fundamental Christian interests such as pro-life proposals, non-discriminatory charitable matching programs, religious discrimination in the workplace, Christian decency and pro-family programming from our largest media companies. Things most any pastor in America would find abhorrent and antithetical to their ministry work would often be pushed by pro-ESG frameworks.
7: Wow. Yeah, that is really important. And alongside Nick, several colleagues and even our friend Jerry Boyer, I know you helped to overhaul the proxy voting policy for Catholic investors. So talk about what prompted that effort and what changes were involved.
8: That's right. Well, we were asked to at the Catholic University of America, and it resulted by the request of some asset managers and consultants within the industry when people realized how incongruent or misaligned some of the guidelines were that were purporting to be Catholic guidelines. They asked us at the Catholic University of America to propose new guidelines. So for most investors, two giant proxy firms, ISS and Glass Lewis, automatically process their recommendation votes. Asset managers delegate to them, giving these gatekeepers outsized sway over thousands of resolutions a year. For us, the U.S. bishops in 2021 had published a set of guidelines for Catholics to stop outsourcing blindly and instead vote proxies and engage management. Our team were asked to build our own set of policies that mirror the guidelines of the bishops. We're on ISS, Glass Lewis, Broadridge, and Egan Jones now, so essentially everywhere.
7: Incredible. Folks, today we're talking about where ESG and faith-based investing differ. And as our guest Nick Schmitz said, there are big differences. We'll continue to unpack this. Your call is coming up a little later in the program as well. 800-525-7000. Much more to come. Stick around.
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7: Did you know the average person walks nearly 2,000 miles a year? 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
7: ESG Investing promises to align your portfolio with your values, but the big question is, whose values are actually shaping the standards? We're talking today about where ESG and faith-based investing differ. Delighted to be joined by Nick Schmitz, Professor of Finance at the Catholic University of America and board member for the Christian Investing Council. And Nick, before the break, you were unpacking really some of these stark differences between ESG and faith-based investing. I'd love for you to share an example of faith-driven shareholder engagement that influenced a company's decision or perhaps brought greater attention to an important issue.
8: Sure. For example, last year, faith-based investors urged Costco to reconsider stocking the abortion pill Mifepristone or Plan B. There's about 15 million of them distributed a year in America. And these investors presented data on customer backlash, legal risks, and moral costs. Costco willingly chose not to stock the drug. This is a big pro-life win. ESG screens would have ignored or voted against had it gone to a shareholder resolution.
7: Interesting. Yeah. And that's just one of course, many examples that could be shared. The letter E, of course, in ESG is environmental. And I think some people assume that faith-based investing focuses primarily on social or moral concerns and perhaps gives less attention to environmental stewardship. How do you respond to that?
8: You know, I don't think it's quite true. Although Christians may disagree about how specifically, Scripture commands us to steward creation. Waste and pollution matter. We should back companies reducing real environmental harm without crushing the poor or destroying jobs. How to do this is a very prudential judgment. And disagreements about how and respecting a broad diversity of sincere opinions on that matter are quite healthy. ESG created an unhealthy and intolerant kind of binary system where there was no room for debate among people of good faith over one-size-fits-all solutions.
7: Yeah, that's helpful. Now, I've heard you say, Nick, that financial advisors and investment managers should have, quote, skin in the game on these issues. What does that mean in your mind, and why is that alignment important for investors?
8: Yeah, and just full disclosure, I didn't invent that. That happens to be the title of a popular finance text by Nassim Taleb. Okay. I happen to assign it to my students. But, you know, people trust costly signals. For example, yes. When I was a fund manager, I used to invest my own capital in the same strategy I was recommending to investors. You know, this alignment discourages gimmicks and rewards long-term discipline. Faith investors should look for managers who share both their convictions and their downside risk. It's always tempting to avoid sharing downside risk on and off Wall Street, and we all fall short, but I don't think it's controversial to say that few other virtues were so emphatically demonstrated by Christ.
11: Yeah, that's well said. Now, of course, as we talk about the differences between ESG and faith-based investing, you know, they're stark, and we've highlighted some of the ways that's the case. But I'd love for you to maybe press into some of the most common misconceptions people have about both ESG and faith-based investing.
8: Sure. I mean, a few, you know, the first would probably be that ESG is neutral. In reality, it carries its own moral agenda that is often opposed and antithetical to biblical truth. You know, two might be that faith-based screens, proxy voting, and engagement are only a negative practice. In practice, Christians can and should do engagement and improve companies. This is not just a list of thou shalt nots. You know, three, maybe that faith-based investing is somehow an attempt to establish a theocracy in an otherwise morally neutral entity of a corporation. It's just testifying to the truth and expressing your deeply held convictions through the shares you own in your private property. If Christians don't do that, then other moral or immoral frameworks will fill the vacuum. Democratic capitalism is a wonderful pluralistic system, and Christians shouldn't feel pressured to check their deeply held convictions at the door while others aggressively push theirs. And, you know, finally, I'd say that investors have no influence. I suppose you could believe that about political elections as well. But when we testify the truth in communion, that's powerful. The last decade or so demonstrated that stakeholder interest groups who own little to no shares can influence the system. Yeah. Imagine what Christians could do as the rightful majority shareholders when they act in communion.
11: Yeah, that's exactly right. And to think about that is pretty stark in that, you know, you put both Protestant and Catholics together, and that represents more than half of the public market investments today, which is just massive.
8: Spot on.
11: Now, Nick, for listeners who want to understand whether their investments reflect their convictions, what would you suggest they ask their advisor, perhaps the questions they would ask, or even their employer-sponsored retirement plan or investment manager?
8: Definitely confirm the alignment with your goals with your advisor or your retirement plan. You know, if you own a 401k plan or you invest in a large secular firm, ask your 401k provider how proxy votes are cast and demand a faith-aligned policy. For those using the large secular asset managers like BlackRock, State Street, Vanguard, demand a choice with an aligned set of guidelines. And don't assume the initial choices they offer you and their labels mean there is Christian alignment. Remember, you pay them fees, they work for you, and you can shop around.
11: Yeah.
8: That would be number one, I think. Also, consider Christian or Catholic mutual funds and ETFs that are transparent and publish their results and methods on screening and proxy. Finally, I'd just say join shareholder coalitions to co-file resolutions or support engagement efforts wherever you can. There's a whole list of ways to get involved.
11: Yeah. I mentioned Nick serves on the board of the Christian Investing Council. I'm on that board and many others. And if you'd like to check out the work of the CIC, go to ChristianInvestingCouncil.org. Coming this fall, the CIC will actually help you be able to uncover exactly what investments that are marketed to Christians actually stand for and what practices they're employing as they build their portfolios, hopefully to serve the needs of Christians. Nick, I know your career has taken you from serving as a Marine officer to studying as a Rhodes Scholar and managing a hedge fund. So I'd love for you, as we begin to wrap up here today, to share some guidance to young believers who want to pursue excellence in finance without allowing ambition or success to become an idol. What would you share?
8: Yeah, I try to tell my students this or communicate it or convey this at least. you know, character compounds much faster than credentials. Mm. Work ethic, integrity, and courage open doors in the long term. I just say keep Christ at the center of your ambition so you remain grounded and that doesn't become an idol. And finally, I'd say be willing to suffer for the truth. Mm. Markets and heaven both reward conviction. You know, on Wall Street, there's horizon arbitrage is a phrase that investors that are more patient are usually rewarded. It's a smart play on Wall Street. So keep your investment horizons long, not just long term, but eternal.
11: Wow, that is well said. And let me just finish with this, Nick, and get just 20 seconds. Are you encouraged about where we're headed with faith-based investing and the opportunity for Christians to bring their values into their capital?
8: Definitely. I think there's a sea of change and awareness being raised, particularly in the last 4 to 5 years. You know, faith-based investing, it used to be pretty opaque and it was hard to decipher. And I think people are more aware of what's at stake these days, and there's a lot of ability to collaborate and move the needle.
11: Yeah, I couldn't agree more. Nick, so appreciate you, my friend. Thanks for your time today.
8: Thanks for having me, Rob.
11: Absolutely. That's Nick Schmitz, professor of finance at the Catholic University of America and board member at the Christian Investing Council. If you want to learn more about the CIC, go to ChristianInvestingCouncil.org. 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
2: We'll get to more Faith and Finance Live here on Moody Radio. Good afternoon. It's John Hemmer. This year, my wife gets our daughter this new, it's not a lunchbox. So back in the 80s, back in Mundelein, back at Thomas Jefferson Elementary School, I had the lunchbox. I think I had a Dukes of Hazzard lunchbox as well. I can't remember. Anyway, this is called a lunch container. And this is the oddest thing, okay, because the area where the sandwich is supposed to be, it doesn't actually fit a sandwich. You got to cut the sandwich, you got to make it fit, and then you have to kind of like line it up. It is the oddest thing. And here's the thing. You know what? As Christians, we're going to be asked to kind of fit into a box. We live for the Lord. We don't live for the world's approval.
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16: Moody Radio made a huge difference to me. 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
16: becoming more biblically literate.
15: Looking back, Nancy concludes,
16: I loved it. I loved every bit of it. I'm grateful.
15: To the glory of God, Nancy Turner is a name you should know.
17: The opinions offered during this program represent the personal or professional opinions of the participants given for informational purposes only. Any information provided is not intended to replace advice from a financial, medical, legal, or other professional who understands your specific situation.
7: Well, it's time to turn the corner and take your calls and questions today. What a treat to have Nick Schmitz here, but now we want to focus on the money God has entrusted to you, the financial resources that you care for that pass through your hands as you give, save, and spend, applying biblical wisdom to those decisions and choices you make each day. So no matter what you're thinking about in your financial life today, whether it's paying down debt, maybe it's saving for the future, perhaps you're preparing the next steward. You know, we're close to wrapping up our field guide number two. That's right. We just came out with field guide one. It's been a huge response to field guide number one on how much money is enough, setting a financial finish line. Well, field guide two, which is due out this fall, is on how do I prepare the next steward? What does it look like to pass both wisdom and character and spiritual wealth before financial wealth? And what is the biblical perspective on preparing the next steward? What can we glean from Scripture? And what are some of those exercises that would allow us to intentionally pass these various types of wealth or capital, spiritual capital, character capital, and financial capital? We're going to give you a tool to lean into preparing the next steward to manage what God will entrust to them. That's coming out this fall, and then followed up early next year by field guide number three, how do I give intentionally? One of the most common questions we get is, I know I need to give, and I know it needs to be a response to God's grace in my life, and it should be joyfully, and it should be given freely, but also given proportionately as well. But where do I give? And this will give you a framework to think about giving in alignment with what we see in Scripture that's on the heart of God. All of those address the practical questions that you have each day. But whatever's on your mind today, call right now. We've got some lines open. The number is 800-525-7000. Again, any financial question today in play, you can call right now. The team is standing by, 800-525-7000. We'll tackle those debt, investing, spending-related questions just around the corner. In the news today, the U.S. national debt has climbed above $40 trillion, just 5 months after crossing $39 trillion. The government is adding debt quickly because it continues to spend more than it collects in revenue. One of the fastest growing costs is, of course, interest. The federal government now spends more than $1 trillion a year just paying interest on the debt, making it the second largest federal expense behind Social Security. One in every $6 in revenue the U.S. brings in goes to pay the interest. Higher government borrowing can also affect, of course, consumers. We're seeing long-term treasury yields hit a 19-year high. That's pushing mortgage rates back up to 6.7% and increasing borrowing costs throughout the economy. Both the White House and fiscal watchdog groups acknowledge the debt is a growing challenge, but Congress and the administration have yet to agree on a long-term solution. Rising federal debt isn't just a Washington problem. It can translate into higher mortgage loan and higher interest costs for everyday Americans. Jerry Boyer will be by in our final segment today. We'll get Jerry's take on this. The Treasury has been working to bring Treasury yields, long bond yields, down through buybacks of government bonds. We'll get Jerry's take on that. And how should we think about this growing federal debt, this national debt that now has passed $40 trillion for the first time? Jerry will weigh in on that just around the corner. And of course, begin to take your calls and questions here in just a moment. So again, if you have a question today, call right now, 800-525-7000. You know, our goal on this program every day is to help you think biblically about the money that has been entrusted to you, starting with the fact that Christ is our ultimate treasure. We have to begin there because that puts everything in its proper perspective. Following on that, we understand that God owns it all. Psalm 24:1, the earth is the Lord's and everything in it and all who remain in it. So we understand that really is our starting point. God owns everything. And then we move beyond that and we understand that faithfulness is the measure. You know, we have to understand that it's not a matter of where we're headed ultimately. It's not a matter of saying, well, when I get that raise or I reach that level of income, well, then I'll be able to be faithful. No, what is the next faithful decision today with what has passed through my hands? That's really the key idea that we all need to understand, is that it's about faithfulness right now with what has been entrusted to us. And then once we understand that, money then becomes a tool. You see, 1 Timothy 6 contains some of Scripture's clearest instructions for people who possess wealth. Paul doesn't condemn them or treat money as inherently evil. No, instead, he tells them not to become proud, not to place their hope in the uncertainty of riches. Their hope has to remain in God. Then Paul gives money an assignment at that point. He tells them to, you'll remember this from Scripture, do good, be rich in good works, be generous, be ready to share. You see, money is not the treasure, it's a tool. It's a good gift from God, and Scripture gives us permission to enjoy his provision with gratitude. You see, money can provide food and shelter and education and rest and opportunity and beauty and meaningful experiences with those we love. Here's what it can't do. It can't bear the weight of our souls. It can't tell us who we are or remove fear, or the fear of death, or repair every broken relationship. It can add meaning to our lives, but it can't be the meaning of life. But when it's surrendered to God, wow, it becomes a powerful tool, an instrument of love to feed the hungry and support a family and fund the spread of the gospel, help a struggling neighbor, or protect the vulnerable. That's really the goal, the proper understanding of money. All right, a quick break and back with your calls after this. Here's the number, 800-525-7000. What are you thinking about in your financial life today? Let's talk about it. We'll be right back.
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0: I'm Miriam Neff.
21: And I'm Valerie Neff Hogan with Wise Women Managing Money.
0: Thankfully, we're not in a recession, but the future has unknowns. Luke 12 says, don't worry. We say, prepare. You can recession-proof your life before hard times. Emergency funds are vital, but how much?
21: Balance the tendency to stockpile and hoard, which leaves out faith in God's provision, with due diligence and not being wasteful, slothful, or greedy, consuming everything. Balance is key, and seeking what the Lord has specifically for you is the way to discern that.
0: That fund means not looking for a line of credit in bad times or borrowing with shrinking income. It's cash in a bank, not real estate or equities. 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

0: Thanks for joining us today on Faith and Finance Live. I'm Rob West. We're taking your calls and questions, or we will be. We've had just a small issue with our phones. Our amazing technical team is working on restoring that. So if you've been trying to call and you were unable to get through, continue to do so. We should have those phones back up and running here in a moment and look forward to taking your calls and questions at 800-525-7000. You know, I was talking about, and I had the privilege to share the other day in front of 400 advisors at a big national conference. It was a prayer breakfast, actually, a biblical worldview of money, and really just thinking about that, the same ideas that I unpack in my devotional, Our Ultimate Treasure, that really it's about first understanding that Christ is our treasure. We have to begin there, and then God owns it all. And that's a game changer, because when we understand God owns it all, it puts us in our proper place, and that is that we are stewards. And not only does God own everything, even the ability to produce wealth comes from God, Deuteronomy 8:18. And so we understand from the parable of the talents very clearly that it's around faithfulness. You remember the two that put the master's resources to work? They were commended because they were faithful with what he placed in their care. That's the essence of stewardship. A steward is someone who manages what belongs to others and has real responsibilities, but certainly not ultimate ownership. And that distinction changes everything. And then we understand that money is a tool. And I talked about that just before the break, and the powerful reality that money is not merely math. It's really a mirror into our hearts. And it's a tool to do profound good in the world as we hold it loosely and give it generously and invest it strategically. Even where we started today with Nick Schmitz and talking about the opportunity for engagement. Incredible, as we lean in as an owner of real companies to be able to affect change on behalf of religious values. But we do also have to understand that faithfulness is the measure. And that, you know, ultimately we can look in Luke 12 when Jesus warns that one's life does not consist in the abundance of his possessions. And then he tells that amazing story of a wealthy man whose land produced an abundant crop. You remember it, the parable of the rich fool. He faces what appears to be a planning problem. He doesn't have enough room to store everything. So he develops a strategy. Well, he's going to tear down his barns and he's going to build bigger ones to store his grain and his goods and enjoy many years of comfort. And at first glance, that seems prudent, right? He's planning ahead. He's preserving what he produced. But listen to the language of his heart. You remember it in Luke 12. It's just a few verses long, but he says, my crops and my barn and my grain and my goods and my soul. There is no gratitude, generosity, recognition of God, or even a sense of responsibility toward anyone else. His entire vision of success begins and ends with himself. Well, you know what happened next. God calls him a fool. Now, the problem wasn't the size of his harvest. It was the smallness of his vision. He mistook accumulation for security and planning for purpose and a full barn for a full life. And that parable should lead each of us to really take a hard look at ultimately, what is the purpose of our wealth? Who entrusted it to us? It's, of course, God. It all belongs to him. And what does it look like to live rich toward God? And what does faithfulness look like in this season right now? With where I am today, with what God has placed in my hands, again, not 10 years from now, not when the portfolio reaches a certain number. What does obedience look like in this season with these resources, with these responsibilities and opportunities? That's the opportunity we have right now. We're not always going to know every answer, but we can bring these questions of faithfulness back to the Lord day in and day out and ask him, and he will tell us. James 1:5, if you lack wisdom, let him ask God. And so we can call upon the Lord. We can look to the wisdom that we find in God's word. There's so much there. Nearly half the parables and 2,300 verses deal with this topic. That's also why we have this program. And good news, I understand the phones are working. And so if you have a question today, something going on in your financial life, we'd love to be another source of wisdom, not because I have all the answers, but because we look to God's word. And so if there's something happening in your financial life you'd like to talk about it today, we'd love to get you in on the conversation. Whether it's paying down debt, saving for the future, living within your means, here's the number, 800-525-7000. That's 800-525-7000. And when we understand these truths, here's what we can do. We can say, God, we want to be faithful to hear, well done, good and faithful servant. At the end of the day, how can we use what you've entrusted to us for your glory and for your purposes? And here's the real joy in all of that. Yes, we get to enjoy this good gift of money that God provides to us, but we also get to participate in God's activities. You see, it's an incredible blessing that we have to be able to use resources that belong to our Heavenly Father entrusted to us to advance the gospel. You know, we've been talking a lot about the Moody Global Campus here at the Moody Bible Institute and the opportunity to train pastors, more than half of which don't have access to the rigorous theological training like those that go to the Moody Bible Institute have access to. But now we can take it to them and in their native tongue, and often as oral learners, to be able to put a listening device in their hand so they can get that kind of training to be able to take that calling that God has placed on their lives as pastors and use that to instruct their flock, and to do that with rigorous training. Well, that's an example of the kind of thing you have the privilege of using God's money for. I have the privilege of using God's money for as we participate in God's activities, taking the gospel to the ends of the earth, training and building up the body. We get to do that, and it's a real privilege. You know, beyond that, that's what's so exciting about faith-based investing as well. It's what we talked about with Nick Schmitz today, is this whole emerging area or sector of investments that has not existed before, where we can align our values as Christ followers with our deployment of capital. Not just in our charitable capital, but also our investment capital. And we can own businesses that are avoiding the industries that would be misaligned with our values, like pornography and alcohol and tobacco. And we can intentionally allocate our capital to those industries that are promoting human flourishing and loving our neighbor and even advancing the gospel. And that's what's so exciting about this new area of faith-based investing. A growing number of asset managers that are specifically creating investments that are high quality, that have the returns you would expect from a world-class investment, but also align with the values and the priorities of Christ followers. In fact, if you want to learn more about those asset managers, just head to our website, faithfi.com, and click on the show. You'll see about 15 of them, and they're incredible. Hey, by the way, we're headed quickly toward August the 31st, which is the last day of our partnership with Preborn, where we're trying to fund 1,500 free ultrasounds for moms considering an abortion. We want to be able to allow them to see their babies and choose life and hear the gospel, and then to be able to receive really helpful resources for a couple of years, diapers and other things that they'll need. If you want to be a part of this, every $28 funds one of those free ultrasounds. 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All right, back with your questions and Jerry Boyer after this.
1: 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Good afternoon, it's John Hemmer. Sunday morning, what do you have going on? 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Sunday Praise, Sunday morning, right here on Moody Radio.
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0: 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Traditional IRAs can carry unwanted tax consequences when left to children, but they can be effective charitable giving vehicles. Naming Moody as a beneficiary on your IRA is an investment with an eternal impact for the gospel. 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Thanks for joining us today on Faith and Finance Live. Well, Jerry Boyer's here, and Jerry, I want to talk about corporate engagement here in just a moment. But first, a lot of attention on the national debt, perhaps because we reached another nice round number at $40 trillion, or perhaps it's the Treasury's recent action in the bond market. Some saying that's a sign that perhaps a real debt crisis is closer than we think, and the Treasury knows it. What do you make of all this?
10: Yeah, I think it's a round number. I think that interest rates have been rising, and then the Treasury has done something to deal with that issue. So I think the combination of those things have made people stop and say, wait a minute, is this the big one? Probably not, but might be a foreshock of the big one. And I think you and I have talked about this for a long time. I mean, going back over a decade, in conservative Christian circles, there's been a tendency to say we're about to have an economic collapse. There's going to be hyperinflation. We're going to lose our reserve currency status, et cetera, et cetera. And for a long time, that was wrong. And for a long time, I said, no, that doesn't seem to be on the near horizon. I even went on TV a bunch of times and said, no, not yet. But that doesn't mean not never. But I think that coming out of COVID and the way we shut down the economy, causing a depression, then we created new money supply to get through that. I don't really know how new money supply helps you get through it, but somehow they thought it would. And all that spending, we came out with a big increase in debt and in debased currency, where I from that point forward, I thought, yeah, we could have a debt crisis on the horizon. Not eventually, not someday, but like within the investable horizon. And I think that markets are kind of, waking up to that. Now, when the national debt was $39.9 trillion, we were pretty much in the same amount of danger as we were now that it's 40. But something about round numbers tends to like wake people up. So $40 trillion, yeah, sounds like a lot of money. And it is. And I do think that interest rates are, they went up recently. I don't think they did that mainly because there's a fear that we're going to default. I think mainly because there's a fear that we haven't really beaten inflation. So why do interest rates go up? Because of inflation. Because you're lending somebody, I lend you $100. Next year you come back and you give me $105. And if there's been 5% inflation, I didn't make anything on the deal. You just gave me back the same value as I lent to you. And so I want more interest rate. I want a higher interest rate if I think there's going to be inflation. And I think that's what's reflected. So the Treasury's coming in here and intervening in the market. Partly that's a way of them trying to do on their own what they can't get the Fed to do, which is to lower interest rates. And we've talked about this going back, it says in James, a double-minded man is unstable in all his ways.
0: It looks like we unfortunately our phone system is down again and right in the middle of Jerry's segment. We'll see what we can do to get Jerry back. If we can, great. If we can't, we certainly will look forward to having Jerry with us next week. I apologize for that abrupt end to his remarks. I think one of the things we need to talk about with Jerry, and perhaps we could spend an extended amount of time on it in a future broadcast, is when he talks about the big one, and he's talked about this before. If we were to have a European-style debt crisis, what would that mean? What would that look like? I think, it's not one of those where we'd wake up one day and it's here and it's catastrophic. I think what we would see is a move toward higher inflation, slower growth. We would have higher interest rates. We've already seen some of that, but that would continue. They would be elevated. We would have to make some changes to shore up confidence in the U.S. dollar. But what remains true and what would still be true, even if we were in a period like that, would be the fact that the U.S. economy is still the biggest and the strongest in the world, which allows us to violate these biblical principles and get away with it for a period of time. Doesn't mean it's the right decision. We need to get our fiscal house in order, just like a family would. We do as a nation as well. We're going to have to right-size spending. We're going to have to deal with these massive budget deficits. We're going to have to get debt going in the other direction. There is a lot to be excited about here in the U.S. economy with the improvements in productivity through AI and other technological advances, through, I think even just where we find ourselves in terms of the health, overall health of the economy itself, and not to mention, just what we're seeing in terms of a resurgence of manufacturing here in the United States and the regulatory environment that is pro-business, that allows the ingenuity of those in this country, to build businesses, obviously many of which are the biggest in the world. But we can't continue to violate these biblical principles, and we'll certainly continue to talk about that here on this program each day. We unfortunately don't have the phone lines working, so you can't call today. But here's what I would say, as we think about debt in particular, we have to apply biblical principles as it relates to a nation, but it starts at home. Because we can't control interest rates or the U.S. economy or whether or not the federal budget is balanced or running a deficit, but we can control what passes through our hands. And here's what that means. It means that we apply biblical wisdom, starting with, once we understand God owns it all, there are some simple principles that we can apply. Now, they're simple, but it doesn't mean they're easy to do. So, for instance, spending less than you earn. That is the key to every financial success. And so we need to get our own house in order. And especially while it's difficult with prices up, with inflation where it is right now, we have to be committed to spending within our means, not outside of it, even though that's possible. Credit card debt and other forms of debt allow us to do that. But we as individuals need to keep our own house in order. And those principles apply to nations as well. And Jerry, what I was saying, unfortunately, you got cut off, but you're back with us, is we need to be living these principles out at home, but they apply to nations as well, don't they?
10: Yeah, they do. And you're not likely to have a situation where the people are thrifty and the nation isn't, right? I mean, we have a culture, and pretty typically our government reflects our culture. And you know what? It does here too. Yes. So we have a low savings rate as a people, and we have a high debt rate, and we also have a high debt rate as a nation. And that creates a double problem, which is that if our government is borrowing a lot of money and we're not saving it, then we're not the ones who are lending this money to our government. So who is? Well, that means it has to come from abroad. Historically that's been China, and now it's a little bit more Japan, although China still owns a lot of it. And so that makes us dependent on financing from overseas. And then that creates all sorts of distortions in the value of the currency, et cetera, and it is actually harmful to our export sector. So in the case Japan, for some reason, government borrows a lot, but the people save a lot. So basically the Japanese people lend their

0: choices to make. You choose between great things and good things and really great things. If you make a lot of bad decisions, you get bad choices. We've made a lot of bad decisions as a country, so we're up against some bad choices. The Treasury saying, okay, I guess we're going to intervene to lower interest rates. That's one of those have to make a bad choice because of so many other bad choices in the past. We got to get back to the root, and the root is to dramatically shrink the size of government, move that activity into the private sector where it's more productive, become a thrifty people, we are pretty hardworking people, but there are a lot more people now who are in the cart being pulled than there were before. You got a lot of able-bodied people, a lot of young men who are not in the workforce. You got a lot of early retirees. That's not good. So get back to productivity, hard work, and thrift, and then our choices get a lot better after that. But if they're not, then, you know, we're going to have some tough times. Now, do I think we're going to face a major crisis? No. But we could see something like the European debt crisis, and we could see that within the foreseeable future. Maybe we have one recession that we can stand. And after that, I think we probably have some kind of crisis, or at least there's a decent chance that we have some kind of crisis. And so I think the church ought to be ready for that. I think any Christians, pastors, Christian leaders, ministries ought to be thinking about, if there's a crisis coming, what are we going to do differently? How can we be salt and light in that context and plan for it?
1: Yeah. And Jerry, what might that look like? I mean, is that a period of slower growth and possibly stagflation, high inflation, high interest rates, or is it more dire than that?
0: Well, it could be more dire than that, like the European crisis. There's a certain suddenness to it. So a sudden spike in inflation, a sudden spike in interest rates because people don't want to lend to you anymore because the dollar is losing value, and some social crisis. We saw it with the European debt crisis from, you know, basically 2010 on and off until about 2014, 15. Now, their whole civilization didn't collapse. You didn't have people, you know, who were, you know, sudden. It wasn't like you had mass starvation or something, but it was a shock to their system. And we could have something like that. Frankly, their crisis helped us because as bad as we were, they were worse. And so people still used the dollar and still lent money to us. But what if China has a sudden growth spurt and we have a crisis? Then there is someplace else to put your money.
1: Yeah. Well, it's something we'll continue to revisit, Jerry. I'm grateful for your perspective on it. Some wisdom here as we think about what might be coming and the call to be salt and light, which really should be paramount. Thanks for your time today, my friend.
0: Thank you. God bless you.
1: All right. That's Jerry Boyer, our resident economist, joins us each Friday in this segment. Well, folks, thanks for bearing with us today. Thanks to my team today working through really hard all the technical issues. We'll get that fixed and be ready to go on Monday. Have a wonderful weekend. Faith and Finance Live is a partnership between Moody Radio and FaithFi. Big thanks to Tahira, Dan, Taylor, and everybody here. We'll see you next time.
2: You, my friend, are listening to Moody Radio. Good afternoon. It's John Hemmer. I love it when my son does these things. It makes him him. Okay, he is so awesomely unique. So last night, we're watching TV after dinner, and he wanted a snack. He's like, "Dad, can I have some circle chips?" Those are those little, like, you know, bite-sized Tostitos things. He loves those things. And no salsa, no cheese, just the circle chips. And I'm like, "Sure, buddy, no problem." He's like, "I want 20, not 19, not 23, not 15, 20. And that's how he says it. "I want 20. He is so unique. You know what? Speaking about unique, you, my friend, are so unique. God made you in his own image. He doesn't make mistakes. He's got a plan for you. He loves you. He's always with you. And that's the way it is.
3: I think my son was about 4 the first time we played baseball together, and I remember telling him rule number 1 of baseball, even then, keep your eye on the ball. Well, I've told him that lots of times over his growing up years, and it wasn't always about baseball. Now, of course, he's a grown man with a family of his own, and we recently went outside with a ball and bat, and he threw, I attempted to hit the ball. You could probably guess what was coming. I wasn't connecting. So he gave me a little advice. You know what it was? "Hey, Dad. Keep your eye on the ball. The tables have turned." Well, I'm Ron Ushkrab, and I want to have a word with you today about your eyes, where sin begins. Now, our word for today from the Word of God. We are in Matthew chapter 6, verses 22 and 23. Jesus is talking about the importance of our eyes.

0: in following him, and what we should be keeping our eyes on and off of. It's a lesson in how to not strike out spiritually. Listen to his words. The eye is the lamp of the body. If your eyes are good, your whole body is full of light. But if your eyes are bad, your whole body will be full of darkness. If then the light within you is darkness, how great is that darkness? Now, Jesus here is not talking about your need for an optometrist or getting stronger glasses. He's talking about the fact that your eyes are the point of entry for everything you think about. So your eyes gather input that is sent to the brain, stored there, and then, as the Bible says, as a man thinks in his heart, so is he. But it all begins at eye level. You remember what Jesus had just said in the previous chapter, Matthew 5:28? He said, I tell you that anyone who looks at a woman lustfully has already committed adultery with her in his heart. There are the eyes again. The place you have to stop sexual sin is at eye level. Training your eyes is as practical as simply not allowing your eyes to wander beyond the face of the opposite sex, or just turning away. There's a powerful temptation, isn't there? To linger, to fantasize, to kind of work it over in your mind, to let your eyes sin. You say, well, I didn't do anything. And yet, the Bible says that if it's gotten to your eyes, then through them you are full of darkness. That's what Jesus has taught us. So every time you linger on a sexually tempting image, you send ammunition to your enemy. Ammunition you can be guaranteed he will use to defeat you spiritually. So you've got to avoid spiritual strikeouts. And that begins with training your eyes.
1: Radio weather forecast. We may see some scattered showers and thunderstorms today. Otherwise, periods of sunshine, a high in the low to mid 90s. Tonight, partly cloudy, upper 70s. Sunshine with scattered showers and a few scattered thunderstorms on Saturday. A high will be into the lower 90s. Another round of showers and scattered thunderstorms Sunday, a high into the low 90s. And then Monday, isolated showers, a few storms, are high on Monday, just over the 90 degree mark. I'm staff meteorologist Sally Russell for Moody Radio, Florida.
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7: This
8: welcome to In the Market with Janet Parshall. Can you say, regardless of your circumstances, this is the day which the Lord has made? Let us rejoice and be glad in it. I hope so. I hope so. That attitude of gratitude has a wonderful way of taking those dark moments when we're in the fire, in the refiner's fire, in the pit, and really changes our perspective. There's always something we can be thanking God for, even if we feel like we're in a sinking ship and stormy waters. He is still sovereign. He's still in control. And nothing is happening in your life right now that hasn't been first vetted in the throne room of heaven. I don't know what that does for you. That gives me great comfort because I am his daughter. You are his son. You are his daughter. He loves you so much, he gave his life for you. So he hasn't walked away in the midst of tough times. He's right there in the middle of all of it. And I just want you to be encouraged by that. Because we got a lot of tough topics to talk about here. And it'd be easy to say, oh, I'm going to throw the covers over my head. Wake me when it's over. No, I don't want you to do that at all. And I do want to thank you for supporting In the Market with Janet Parshall. August is flying by. die. Okay, we're going to be done lickety-split before you know it. And then I have to put Seeing the Supernatural by Lee Strobel back on the shelf, and I can't offer it anymore as a truth tool. So if you don't yet have this book, which is fabulous, I want to encourage you to support the program so I can give you a copy of the book. He takes a look at angels and demons and near-death experiences and dreams and being a superb award-winning investigative reporter when he was an atheist. He took all those skills with him when he became a follower of Christ, and he still digs in and tries to find the story. And he puts all kinds of footnotes in and conversations with all kinds of people, and it is amazing because in truth, we're all fascinated by the supernatural. Can't see it now. There are days I'm real thankful for that. I don't know about you. I'm just thinking, no, I need smelling salts now. Boom. Well, the reality is it is all around us, whether we see it or not, but we have victory in Jesus because greater is he that is in us than he that is in the world. So if you'd like to support In the Market with Janet Parshall because you hear something that keeps you pressing on, growing up in him, becoming a good Berean and a person of noble character, then I would love for you to call 877-JANET-58, pledge a gift of any amount so I can give you a copy of Seeing the Supernatural, my way of saying thank you. You can also do an online In the Market with JanetParshall.org. And I will tell you while you're there, check out what it means to be a Parshall partner. 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Shall we talk about Iran? Yeah, it's a mess. And now the president is saying he's going to bring an economic D-Day to Iran. Here's Chris Mitchell, my friend, reporting from Jerusalem.
3: U.S. Treasury Secretary Scott Bessent says the U.S. will have a clear message for other countries in the economic pressure on Iran.
7: This is going to be the greatest coordinated economic isolation in the history of the world. And we are going to them and saying, you are either with us or against us. You want this murderous regime to end.
3: Bessent says the plan will require U.S. allies and others to stop all economic activity with the Iranian regime or face the consequences.
7: If you insist on doing business with them, either transferring money, buying their oil, doing seaborne ship transfers, then the U.S. Treasury and the U.S. government, they will put its full might and force toward enforcing against you. So it is time for our allies and the rest of the world to make a decision, and we are going to squash the economy of this murderous regime.
3: Iran's foreign minister denounced the U.S. economic threats and said those failed policies will stir more hostility among Iranians. Other reports say Iran's leaders have begun implementing measures like rationing in order to survive this economic onslaught and bet that high oil prices will force the White House to stop. Bessent says the president still has the military option, but believes this economic warfare will work in Iran like it worked in Venezuela and now in Cuba.
9: Ultimately, I do believe the greatest long-term challenges may not come fast or from Washington or Israel. It may come from the widening of the political and economic divide between the Iranian government and the Iranian people.
3: Iranian-born Middle East expert Amir Hamidi tells CBN News economic and living conditions inside Iran are abysmal.
9: Because it's no security, executions are continuing, imprisonment continues, and the arrests are continuous, and prices are rising unbelievably. They're having a problem to get the purchase price of power of the purchasing of their foods and medicine, and they are just waiting. They are waiting to, like a tsunami, I call the people of Iran, it's like a tsunami. It is going to explode.
3: Hamidi believes the protests will resume.
9: Absolutely, absolutely. It is just it's a peace before earthquake. People are waiting because they don't have anything to lose. They don't have employment, they don't have future, they don't have investments. They are thinking about their next meal, and they have no freedom. And because of that, I think it's meant how they are thinking about their next meal. and they have no freedom. And because of that, I think it's...
8: Plot attempt in New York. Listen to this from ABC News.
10: This morning, the FBI says the woman in this photograph was conducting surveillance on the Capitol of New York in Albany as part of a plan to bomb the building and kill as many senators as she could. Authorities charging this photograph was conducting surveillance on the

0: capital of New York in Albany as part of a plan to bomb the building and kill as many senators as she could. Authorities charging that she planned to detonate while state lawmakers were in session.
1: She said, quote, "I want to destroy as much of the building as possible and kill the senators while they are meeting."
0: The FBI sent confidential informants posing as Islamic radicals to communicate with Bowie, who was 35 after she allegedly posted concerning comments online and allegedly swore her allegiance to the leader of ISIS. A federal complaint states that Bowie planned to escape to Syria, with the FBI claiming she discussed returning to the U.S. to attack again, allegedly saying to this. A federal complaint states that Bowie planned to escape to Syria, with the FBI claiming she discussed returning to the U.S. to attack again, allegedly saying to the attack again, allegedly saying to the informants, ideally it would be the White House with the president. The FBI says this is Bowie at a Home Depot buying components for a bomb. On August 19th, she allegedly purchased a gun, ammunition, and was instructed how to load it by the FBI informants.
1: She went from a little girl waving an American flag after 9/11 to now having stickers of the fallen towers.
0: Bowie was taken into custody on Wednesday, allegedly armed with that gun and a bomb that she did not know was fake.
2: Well, just another reminder that we live in a sin-sick, fallen world. Terrorism is afoot, but I want to remind you again, the better news is that Christ is...

0: praying for because of a surgery she just went through.
1: Yes, and I am very happy about something you actually talk about all the time, which is...
0: MediShare.
1: That is right.
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1: Honestly, Brent, seamless. 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
0: Yeah.
1: Members shared my expenses. There were zero problems. 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
0: It is refreshing.
1: Yes, that's what it is.
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3: You are not alone. 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I love history, and here's a bit of history that hits close to home. 140 years ago, a man by the name of Dwight Lyman Moody started a school in Chicago, Illinois. When it was started, it was called the Chicago Evangelization Society. That's all the way back in January of 1886. That's when it was founded, and its purpose was to train Christian city mission workers. And then in 1899, the school was renamed to the Moody Bible Institute following the death of the founder, D.L. Moody. In 1901, talk about being ahead of the time. In 1901, the Moody Bible Institute pioneered early distance learning by offering college courses through the mail. Now, that's when we did use snail mail, but you can imagine taking that technology captive for the kingdom in 1901, saying you can learn long distance. Now, of course, we have Moody Global Campus, and we go all over the globe, which is pretty exciting. Then in 1926, thank you, Lord, 1926, WMBI was launched, becoming home to one of the first non-commercial Christian radio stations in America. So that's a long and storied history. And in that 140 years, we have had 10 presidents of Moody Bible Institute. But tonight, it is my privilege to introduce you to the 11th. Dr. Richard Melson is with us. He is the man now who is succeeding Dr. Mark Jobe as president of Moody Bible Institute. He previously served as president of Southwest Baptist University in Bolivar, Missouri, has a PhD in leadership from Dallas Baptist University, a master's degree from the Southern Baptist Theological Seminary, and a bachelor's degree from Murray State University. He completed executive studies through Harvard University's Institute for Educational Management, and all total, he has devoted more than 35 years of the life the Lord has given him to Christian higher education and ministry leadership. It is a joy and an honor to introduce Dr. Melson to my listeners all across the country. Dr. Melson, what a week it has been for you. You don't know how much I appreciate your giving me a little bit of your time here, because there are a thousand things you could do with your weekend, like move into your new home and get settled, for one.
4: Well, Janet, first of all, thank you so much for having me. This is an incredible joy to come to Moody. When you talk about our heritage and history, we're just so humbled by the opportunity. And yes, it's definitely been a busy week, but I've met our faculty and our staff, and our new students began to move in this week. I've met our returning students, and our hearts are filled, and it's just a true joy to join you. So, you know, one of the joys of coming to Moody is realizing I get to serve alongside amazing people like you who continue to faithfully carry biblical truth into the marketplace for so many years. So thanks for having me on your program today.
3: Oh, it is a joy. Now, the first thing, because when I heard this, you gave a wonderful address to chapel earlier this week. Your undergrad is in music. So was mine. Tell me about what you were majoring in. Did you do an instrument? Was it voice? Tell me about that.
4: Yeah. So, you know, when I was called to ministry as a 17-year-old, I grew up in a wonderful church, Crestview Baptist Church, which was my home church back in Southwest Ohio, just outside of Dayton, Ohio. you know, I was called to ministry, and my scope of ministry was pastoral ministry, youth ministry.

0: you know, we called it music ministry back in the day, and missionary ministry. And I was musically inclined, and I said, you know, it seems like that's the direction I want to go. So I was a trombone player, and, you know, there was an era when we had worship leaders that led with the trombone. Even Cliff Barrows was a trombone player. And but I knew if I was going to be a worship leader in the, you know, the 80s, 90s, early 2000s, I should probably learn how to sing. So I studied voice, continue to play trombone. But, yeah, my undergrad is in music, and it provided me a wonderful foundation for life and ministry.
1: Oh, I just love that. So then that raises an interesting question. How do you segue from your love of music and worship into leadership?
0: Yeah, so in 1992, I went to Southern Seminary in Louisville, Kentucky, and I had some opportunities to get involved in the admissions world. I became the director of admissions. Dr. Moeller came in 1993, and my wife Tammy and I had the privilege of serving with Dr. Moeller for his first 5 years as president. And it was really there where God began to recognize the gifts that God had given me in administration. And then in 1998, I really had this sense of calling to fulfill my call to the local church. Dr. Moeller would always say the seminary prepares ministers for the local church. And I said, you know, I really want to fulfill that call. And so I served some churches in worship ministry, and then more executive pastor roles and church planting roles or campus planting roles and executive leadership roles. And I always had this love for the life of theological education and the church, and I had the privilege and the joy of serving with John Piper at Bethlehem Baptist Church and helped start Bethlehem College and Seminary, and God just orchestrated our life over the last 35 years. So, you know, it wasn't something that we orchestrated or planned. It was just something that God kind of led to, and then, oh gosh, probably almost 20 years ago now, I felt a sense of a clear call to become university president, which that happened at SBU, as you mentioned, and now here we are at Moody and following this incredibly legacy of this wonderful, incredible institution.
1: Well, let me go back, if I can, a little bit. A couple of questions about your background. When you talk about going to Southern in 1992, this was before Dr. Al Moeller came, and you mentioned this at chapel, and I thought, wow, this is interesting, and I found your response even more interesting, that there was a kind of drift, if I can put it that way. Things were sort of splitting apart, and you came, and you thought, uh-oh, this isn't what I thought it was going to be. Then, of course, Dr. Moeller comes into his position and does a marvelous job of setting the record straight and the direction straight, and the doctrine straight, and the rest is history. You can hear the music playing, Dr. Melson. Let me ask when you come back what that year before Dr. Moeller was like, what that year after it was like, and how the Lord might have been using that to make sure that we here at Moody never theologically drift. So think about that. We'll come back. Again, this is a joy. I am introducing you, friends, to the 11th president. And in 140 years, this is only the 11th president. That says something about this wonderful organization. God has his hand all over Moody Bible Institute. And God has chosen Dr. Richard Melson as our next president. Back after this.

0: Dayuma escaped from the Huarani tribe in Ecuador to live with the Quechua people. There she met Jim Elliott and taught the secret language of her people to some of the missionaries. Eventually, Dayuma became the first Huarani Christian. Now, years later, Dayuma's great-grandson, Carlos, is the pastor of a small, vibrant church deep in the rainforest. Being of Quechua, Huarani, and Tagari descent, Carlos can effectively reach the Tagari people with the gospel. 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
6: We have the privilege of spending a few minutes with the 11th president of Moody Bible Institute. This is his first week, started Monday the 17th, and God has clearly directed him to come and step into the august position of president of Moody Bible Institute.

0: biblical truth into the marketplace with both conviction and courage and compassion. And, you know, I would have never thought 35 years ago that I would be a, you know, first a university president, now president of Moody, and all the incredible ministries that we have through radio and through publishing and through the Moody Bible Institute. And that's what I want to do, is continue that incredible heritage for 140 years, where we do stand on the authority of God's word and its truth and its inerrancy, and continue to proclaim the truth and continue to equip the next generation to impact the world for Jesus Christ.
1: Amen and amen. His ways are not my ways, but my little peanut gallery perspective is that we have been around for 140 years because we haven't drifted. After all, our middle name is Bible, and we haven't gone with cultural trends, but we've stayed right within the authority of Scripture unashamedly and steadfastly, which I think is so important. It also goes, I think, by the way, just as a quiet observation, I think the Lord used that perhaps to train you to make sure that we are even more anchored now as you step into your position as the 11th president. So I'm thrilled. You said something that also resonated with me. You talked about one mission, one vision, one Moody. Why is that important? That's a kind of unity that moves us forward. How so?
0: Well, you know, Moody's such a remarkable organization, right? I mean, it's more than education. It's everything that God has brought together in this vision and idea that, as you mentioned, in the history of who Moody is, that includes Moody Publishing and Moody Radio and Moody Aviation and Moody Global. I mean, what an incredible organization. There's really nothing like Moody that exists today, and it's all centered around the Word of God and the gospel of Jesus Christ. And, you know, for generations, Moody has been equipping men and women to take the gospel into the world, across the street, around the world. We want to continue to steward that mission. And one way that I think we can do that is, you know, this wonderful ecosystem that was created literally, you know, we're talking about the 100th anniversary of our radio program, an older, you know, publishing program and 140-year-old institute. There's just nothing quite like that. And I want to steward that in God's grace. You know, I didn't come to Moody to reinvent its mission, but how can we steward that mission for the next generation? And we can do that. We do have one clear mission, we have one clear vision, and we are one Moody. And I just want to unify people around that. And that's, you know, around our values, the authority of God's word, proclaiming the gospel, the church, all of these priorities around prayer and God's grace. These are the things that unify us in who we are. We're not reinventing them. We're standing firm upon them and continue to reach into the future to equip the next generation.
1: Well, that goes right to the core of something else you said, where you said that you have to hold your position with an open hand. In fact, we all do in the work that God has called us to, because leadership is really stewardship. Why do you believe that?
0: Yes. Well, because one, you know, when we think about something, leadership is not ownership. You know, I don't own Moody. You don't own Moody. We have the privilege and the joy of stewarding this season and this time. You know, I use the nomenclature for such a time as this. This is a remarkable stewardship opportunity for Kingdom Impact, and I want to steward that. I want to steward its heritage and its history and its legacy, and I want to continue to build upon that momentum. You know, we've been really blessed by incredible leaders at Moody Bible Institute. You mentioned it. I'm the 11th president in 140 years. That is remarkable in and of itself. I want to steward the momentum. And, you know, it's the way Dr. Job talked about this. Mark said, you know, I've been running this race. I'm carrying the baton. I am running full steam ahead. And I'm, as the new president, running full steam ahead to grab that baton and continue that race and continue that work and to continue that momentum. And I'm grateful for the leaders. You know, we stand on the shoulders of those who have come before us. And, you know, it's so humbling to be in such an incredible role. And, you know, my life has been centered around local church ministry and Christian higher education and investing in the next generation. And it's just, for me, this is just an incredible joy that we get to be here because God called us here. And I just can't wait for the future.
1: I'm so glad. Last question, because curious minds want to know. Are you giving up your allegiance to the Chiefs and becoming a Bears fan?
0: Well, yeah, we'll have to wait on that. I'm not sure that I want to put anything too public on any decision around any kind of this. That's a great question, Janet. I love it. We have enjoyed the Chiefs during the season. We'll be there. We'll be cheering for every Chicago team that's here and look forward to it. I'll be at the White Sox game tonight. So
1: terrific.
0: It's going to be a fun time. Thanks.
1: What a joy to have you as our new president. Thank you so much, Dr. Melson. Back after this, friends.
2: 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Good afternoon. It's John Hemmer. This actually happened last night. True story. So up until last night, I was not a fan at all of those, the Doritos, the spicy nacho ones. Okay. I love I love the nacho cheese ones, but and my daughter loves

0: the spicy nacho ones. But we got those by accident. And so we're eating them last night and we're at the table. And I look down at the bag. I'm like, oh, I don't like these. My daughter is all excited. So we're eating them and we're having this conversation. So I wasn't paying attention to how many I was eating. And all of a sudden I look down. I'm like, actually, I actually like these. Now, you could have an experience like that on the Moody Radio cruise to Alaska, but if you don't book your cabin, it's not going to happen. You could book your cabin now at moodyradio.org.
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3: Hi, this is Pastor Jason Akers. Consider this, the humble will be exalted. Luke 18:14 says, everyone who exalts himself will be humbled, but the one who humbles himself will be exalted. Jesus commends a profound truth that is seen in the life of Esther and another well-known figure in human history. We wouldn't know who Esther was unless God marked her life and made it known. It would be for her humility that would make her famous. Who would have ever thought that someone could become famous for their humility? It reminds me of Susan B. Anthony, who never thought she'd be well-known either. She simply cared about people and wanted everyone to be treated with dignity and decency. I believe that would be true of Esther as well. 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
5: 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Well, Mr. Craig Partial is joining me now, so let's roll up our sleeves. We're going to learn to think critically and biblically, and we're going to talk about some of the stuff being bought and sold in the marketplace of ideas. Not all good stuff, by the way. Some unbelievable counterfeits, shabby goods, vain and hollow philosophy, as it says in Colossians 2. But this is about you and I learning to apply the truth of Scripture to the whole world around us. So that's what we do on Friday, and I bring this fella along because A, I love him. B, I love to spend time with him, but then I repeat myself. And C, because he's a really smart smart guy. So he's a lawyer, so he understands the law, but he loves the lawgiver himself more, and he can plumb the depths of Scripture. So he's a really good guy to have around when you want to look at these kind of issues. Let's go back to a story we talked about last week. You know, God is not the author of confusion. Can I set that forward first? And we're going to talk about this subject of surrogacy. Now, there's the difference between commercial surrogacy and my sister can't have a baby, so I'm carrying the baby for her. I get that within the family dynamic, and that's a kind of an issue where the ethics are going to have to be defined by the family themselves. Commercial surrogacy, I think, is outright should be prohibited. It's just, it's a horrible, and I'll tell you why. Story after story after story really begins to underscore the idea that the preborn baby is chattel. He's property to be bought and sold. So here's this poor story of McKenna West, who's from Alaska. She agrees to be a surrogate mother for a couple that finds her through a surrogacy service. So this is a womb for rent. Absolutely, positively. During the course of her pregnancy, she finds out that the baby is going to be born with a heart defect. Problem, yes, but it's also one that, given a series of surgeries, can be rectifiable. But the mom and dad, like they're buying a car, go, oh, no, there's a dent in this one. We don't want it. So they tell the woman, we want you to abort the child. She goes, no. She packs up. She moves to Texas, where she can find sanctuary in Texas, and says, no, I'm going to bring this baby into life. And, you know, if I have to adopt it, there are also other people who step forward and said, we'd be happy to adopt this baby as well. Gives birth to a baby boy by the name of Gabriel. And we were excited about that. And then the story kind of dropped. And the next time it emerged, what we heard was that the pay for place parents got custody of the child. Okay, so first they wanted the child aborted. Now they were taking the child, and apparently they were going to proceed then with all of the medical services that the child needed. Now that made me think, because the press was vacuous on this in terms of its reports. Did they have a change of mind? Did they see the courage of McKenna and say, well, she was willing to go through this and she brought our baby into life and we can go step forward now and we can make sure that all of these medical tests can be taken care of and this baby can have the best life possible? No, didn't happen that way. So apparently it's now being reported that the parents who bought this child through surrogacy, even though they insisted that McKenna abort the child, didn't do it, had custody of the child, and now they're seeking more than $100,000 for alleged breach of their surrogacy agreement, along with unspecified damages over what they call West, quote, malicious, outrageous conduct. Wait, these are the people that now have possession of the child that Wes was trying to protect, that they're alleging is malicious, outrageous conduct. Something doesn't square here. So, and by the way, McKenna, I'm sure, chose to be a surrogate mom because that was the way she was trying to make some income. There's a lot of story, a lot of data behind women who choose to be commercial surrogates that do it because they need the money. There's five figures involved or more in these kinds of actions. So this couple takes possession of the child, knowing that she's supposed to be paid to be the surrogate. And not only that, in essence, stripping her of whatever fee they were going to pay. Maybe that was the game all along. Who knows? Man looks on the outward appearance, but God looks on the heart. But now they're going after McKenna for 1,000+ unspecified damages. This is unconscionable. But again, can I go back to where I started, Craig? God is not the author of confusion. You start to do things man's way, and it never lands on its feet, does it? Talk to me about this.
6: You look at the big biblical story of Abraham kind of trying to move the hand of God himself. That was a surrogacy situation, and it didn't end well. There was consternation, and the biblical, I think, principle from that is do it God's way. So God's way is a man and a woman married before God and living a life together, bearing children together. There are exceptions to that. Adoption is a perfectly good example of that, and I think there's much to commend that to, as well as the possibility of families coming in and helping as well. But this surrogacy issue has been around for several decades. It should never have been a legitimate alternative, either ethically, legislatively, or legally, because what it is a contract for a human life.
5: That's right.
6: Now, I thought we abolished contracts for people with a couple amendments following the Civil War, and rightly so. So here we have a contract, and the aggrieved parties this gay couple, said, no, we wanted that child aborted, and now, you know, we're caused emotional pain and suffering or whatever their damages allegedly are, basically because the contract was violated. Again, a contract for what? What's the commodity here? The commodity is a human life. Now, in the law, there's this concept of a contract against public policy, meaning almost any kind of a contract is legal as long as you have what's called consideration, which means some money or value gets, you know, passed back and forth and both parties agree, and it's not criminal or illegal. But public policy violation means, but it's something that aggrieves and violates general standards of rightness and wrongness that a society doesn't want to tolerate. And one of them is treating people like chattel in a contract. So the initial arguments against surrogacy were exactly that. I made the same kind of arguments in the state legislature, that public policy is that we protect children and we use adoption as the lawful and, quite frankly, favored alternative for a child if you can't bear one between the two individuals who are married. Unfortunately, states have migrated to the opposite view, which is, well, hey, if people want it, we're going to give it to them, which is probably the worst standard, because there have to be some principles, fundamental ideas and values of governance that we're not going to compromise. And treating people like chattel is an area that we should never enter.
5: Let me go and put a few more facts into this where it gets interesting. And again, remember, God is not the author of confusion. Just from a legal perspective, this is a nightmare because you've got in play three states, Alaska, where McKenna was from, Texas, where she went, and the surrogate parents from California. So you've got three states in play. And originally they paid $60,000 to McKenna to be the surrogate parent. And now, as I said, they're asking for this $100,000 plus unspecified damages. So they're going to bring it all back again. The lawyer who's representing the parents, who bought the child, and there's no other way to say it, McKenna named it Gabriel. They've now changed their son's name to Rumi. The child, who was born August 12th, Tuesday of this week, underwent a procedure, which is the first of three surgeries that are typically required for babies who are born with this particular heart defect, has survived, is doing well on the first one. And the fact that this baby is alive and well is just one more reason why McKenna made the right decision to not abort this child. But now the parents, through their attorney, are saying that West's saying that she's going to counterclaim on this, that her claims are baseless, and that the parents have now suffered, quote, emotional damage through all of this, Craig. I mean, with all due respect, this does not pass the straight face test. So remember, McKenna was diagnosed at 20 weeks. So that means McKenna was halfway through her surgery. This kind of intersects with a bunch of other stories that are in play in the culture right now, including last week when we talked about Massachusetts now being a state where you can kill a child from conception through the birthing process. So at 20 weeks, it's a late-term abortion, which is a gruesome procedure to end a child's life. Baby was born alive. Babies had the first successful procedure out of three. The parents now are saying that the medical care is complex. Well, of course it is, until this two more surgeries are performed. And then you wait and hope that everything's going to be well. Babies that aren't brought into this world through surrogacy are often born with heart defects. So, Craig, are we opening the gates of hell saying only designer babies, no defects, or we put them in the trash can because we're not getting what we paid for?
6: Yeah, well, this has to be viewed in a larger context, because there have been so-called suits for wrongful life brought by disabled people who said, I didn't want to be born, and you allowed me to be born, and you knew I was going to have severe defects and I'd have a very difficult life, and so better off dead than I need damages for my wrongful life. So this is a mentality about human prerogative rather than the sanctity of life.
5: Yes.
6: And those are opposite polar positions. There's really no in between. There was a speech that Abraham Lincoln made in the midst of the arguments back and forth between North and South before the Civil War about whether we tolerate slavery, and if so, how would we do it politically and so forth. And one of the speeches that he made said, there are certain issues where there is no common ground. He said, there is no common ground between a dead man and a live man. There's also no compromise between a slave and a free man. You either have a free country for free people, or you have an enslaved population. You have to choose. America chose back then. I think we have to choose now, not by a revolutionary war, not by a civil war, but by advocating for the God view of life, because God, as the creator, gave us life.
5: And this is such a story about human dignity and worth. By the way, McKenna is seeking parental rights in the state of Texas. There's a hearing in the Dallas County case scheduled for Tuesday of next week. So this story is not over by any stretch of the imagination, but it makes you stop and think about the dignity and worth of every human being. The biological parents, the ones who donated the biological material, their attitude is, we didn't get what we want our money back. That's not seeing dignity in another human being. Back after this.
0: We'll get to more. Hour one of In the Market with Janet Parshall here on Moody Radio. Sunday morning, I'd love it if you could join me here for a couple hours, maybe. Maybe as you're getting ready, as you're going to church, as you're running errands, whatever the case is, you and I can get together. We'll hear some great music. I'll share some encouragement with you. It is a great way to start a Sunday morning. If you can, maybe jot that down, okay? 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
5: Speaking of the Paulette issue, let's continue with this as we talk about what happened at a coffee shop out west. Kristen Hawkins, who's been a guest on this program, is president of Students for Life of America. She posted a video to social media Monday of this week alleging that she and her group were ousted from Idaho Roasters and Driggs after owner Jim Sheehan learned that they were holding a pro-life meeting. So Hawkins said that there was a group of about 15 people who had gathered at the cafe to discuss a prospective ballot measure that would would legalize abortion up to 24 weeks in Idaho. You see, this is part of a national movement. We just saw this, by the way, take place in Massachusetts, and it's just stunning to see how this is infanticide. For everyone who thought that all of our concerns about the sanctity of human life were resolved once the House of Roe fell, no, Dobbs just split the playing field into 50 different locations. And so now you've got this movement, and very often it's outside money that brings pressure to bear on members of their government to try to say, let's legalize abortion up to 24 weeks. Interestingly, in Idaho, most abortions are already illegal. So Kristen's 16-year-old son, a young man by the name of Bear, a fellow with Students for Life, organized the group to recruit local volunteers. They also wanted to discuss ways to help support moms and their families in need in their rural neighborhood. Well, according to Hawkins, group members ordered food and drinks before sitting down, at which point Sheehan approached them, this is the owner of the store, and said they're not welcome to host their meeting there. And then video footage shows Sheehan telling the group to meet at the public library instead. He says in the video, this is my place of business. I did a lot of work to get people on the ballot so women could have the right to choose in the state of Idaho. And this is something I don't support, nor does my wife, and it's our business, so you have that choice. Really? Well, Hawkins then asked if he was kicking them out. Sheehan replied, did I make it very clear that I do not want you here? So it's like if the KKK asked to meet here, I would say no. Sheehan said, according to this video, in my world, it's that same sort of concept. So Sheehan disputed the claim that he kicked out the group, saying that the video posted online was misleading. I've seen the video. It is a dead roll. I don't know how it could possibly be misleading. He said he had politely asked the group on Facebook the day prior not to use his business for their meeting. Now, I'm quite sure, Craig, and I'm going to go on to the story in a minute, that they didn't have a gavel. They didn't call the meeting to order. They weren't using Robert's rules. They were getting together, having drinks at the coffee shop, and they were talking together, and it was an informal meeting. Just like that table over there could have been talking about what they're going to do for the garden club, okay? So, but apparently this owner got wind of the fact that they were pro-life, and clearly, if you compare pro-lifers to the KKK, he is not. So, apparently, the owner of the store said, Sunday she announced on a local community page they were holding this meeting at our business, naming it. I responded to the post politely, asked them not to use our business as the agenda of the organization does not align with us. And then Hawkins told the media outlet that they hadn't seen the social media reply by the owner of the shop before the meeting. So in an interview with the Cowboy State Daily, what else would you call a newspaper like that out west? That's cool. Sheehan acknowledged that the KKK comparison was a mistake, saying that he didn't think through that analogy and that he and his wife have received, quote, nonstop death threats. If that's true, shame on whoever did that. If you were a believer and did that, out of bounds, foul, okay? Flag on the play, 15-yard penalty. You do not do that. You are an ambassador for Christ. You represent the king. You don't do that. You defeat an idea you disagree with a better idea, not with a death threat. And so he defended, this is the owner of the shop, defended his right to host groups at his choice and said he objected to his business being associated with a cause that he and his family adamantly opposed. I figured they would respect my wishes and not hold it there, but they didn't. So, Craig, this gets really interesting because I know thinking people out there are saying, okay, so Jack Phillips doesn't have to make the pake for the gay couple because it goes against his worldview. But Mr. Sheehan, who owns this coffee shop, has to allow a meeting for pro-lifers when he is a pro-abortion and he's voted for a pro-abortion candidate. So how does that work?
6: Well, this is a perfect example of understanding what the First Amendment says, what it requires and what it doesn't require, what it prohibits and what it doesn't prohibit. First of all, the First Amendment does not apply to private organizations, with certain exceptions that probably don't apply here. But there are a plethora of free speech supportive laws that do. One is the public accommodation law, which Idaho has, and the majority, if not the vast majority of states also have, saying if you're a restaurant that's open to the public, you cannot discriminate on the basis of traditional categories

0: battle involving Masterpiece Cake Shop is a perfect example of a entrepreneur's right. In that case, a Christian who said, I will sell you a cake, any cake you want, but I won't design one to celebrate something that my beliefs in what the Bible teaches is not the will of God, and it is something that he prohibits. So in other words, if we translate this to a restaurant, let's say, you can say, I'll serve anybody, but I'm not going to acknowledge a message and be required to acknowledge a message that I don't agree with. There's no message in delivering a cup of coffee. So there's no free speech implicated there at all. What there is implicated is simply animosity toward a particular worldview and saying, you're not welcome here. You're not welcome here is discriminatory, simply not right. And I'm glad it's getting some press because people have to prepare for this in a cancel culture that says, we can't debate these things. I'm going to cancel you instead.
1: Well, this is where having a PhD in common biblical sense makes sense. So you had the liberty to meet there, but was it profitable? What do I mean by that? Well, apparently this coffee shop owner is very open about his liberal worldviews. He flies a pride flag. He hosts LGBTQ coffee meetups all the time. So why, if you're pro-life and you know that the odds are this individual is probably going to support the pro-abortion side as opposed to the pro-life side, why didn't you pick, I don't know, a Chick-fil-A instead? Why would you pick a restaurant where their worldview is hanging, snapping in the wind off a flagpole outside the coffee shop? So this is a good lesson, and you can get into the weeds about the law if you want to here. But this is also using discernment. It's why the Bible tells us to get wisdom. Have your meaning, discuss your pro-life plans, but don't pick a place where you are automatically at opposition to the owner of the establishment, because you're just asking for trouble. This is where we have to be wise as serpents and innocent as a dove. Next time, pick a different location. We do this for another hour. If you miss it and you can't listen live, that's why you go to where you find your favorite podcast. Just download In the Market with Janet Parshall, and you can listen to the second hour whenever it's convenient for you. In the meantime, Lord bless you. Go to church on Sunday. Have a great weekend. I'll meet you in the marketplace. See you next time.
2: Hour two of In the Market with Janet Parshall here on Moody Radio. Good afternoon. It's John Hemmer. Hopefully it's been a great week for you. I learned a really cool life hack I want to share with you, okay? You ever go to a place like Dunkin' or let's just say Starbucks or whatever, and that drive-through line is insanely long, all right? I've learned that more times often than not, if you just park your car and you walk in there, especially with Dunkin', you can just walk in, get your coffee, walk right out. It takes a fraction of the time. And here is another even better life hack, okay? Anytime you are worried about something or stressed out about something or going through something, pray about it. Give it to the Lord. That's what he wants from us.
3: 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Denny Nugent here today with a question from Matthew 5:22, where Jesus warns that whoever says to another, "You fool," shall be guilty enough to go into the fiery hell. Now, from just a casual reading of the passage, it's easy to think that's an overly severe punishment. But John, there's more going on in that passage. When someone calls another a fool, he's doing more than simply calling that person a name.
4: Yeah, I think you have to understand that the word fool is used here in a very severe way. This is demonstrating anger. This is demonstrating rebellion. This is a kind of slander. This is impugning someone's, not only someone's mental capabilities, but someone's value, someone's worth, someone's character. This is throwing an epithet at someone that literally consigns them to uselessness, that consigns them to kind of a dehumanized category. That's not the kind of speech, that's not the kind of talk that a believer, one who loves the Lord, would have.

0: towards someone else. You don't want to go around damning other people, condemning other people, demeaning other people out of anger and hostility. That belongs to those folks who are a part of the kingdom of darkness and who will end up in eternal fiery hell. That's what our Lord is saying. Again, it's a demonstration of the character of those who are outside his kingdom.
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3: Radio weather forecast. We may see some scattered showers and thunderstorms today. Otherwise, periods of sunshine, a high in the low to mid 90s. Tonight, partly cloudy, upper 70s. Sunshine with scattered showers and a few scattered thunderstorms on Saturday. A high will be into the lower 90s. Another round of showers and scattered thunderstorms Sunday, a high into the low 90s. And then Monday, isolated showers, a few storms, are high on Monday, just over the 90-degree mark. I'm staff meteorologist Sally Russell for Moody Radio, Florida.
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10: This
11: welcome to In the Market with Janet Parshall. Happy Friday to you. Thrilled we're going to spend the hour together. And you know how it works around here on Fridays. It's applied Christianity. You underline it with your magic marker on Sunday. Monday rolls around and you're like a deer in the headlight. How do I apply this to the world around me? That's why you're into the Word. That's why you know what you believe. And you have to be able to contend for the faith so you can apply it to the world around you. And why? Because you hear that cacophony, that beautiful montage that we start every hour with. It represents the rattle and noise and just all this volume of white noise that's out there in the marketplace of ideas. And that's exactly where the Lord told us to go. My prayer is not that you keep them out of the world, but sanctify them with thy word. Thy word is truth. So you know the word, you go out, you let your light so shine, you seek the welfare of the city, you live such good lives among the pagans. The Bible goes on and on and on that it's out there he wants us to go. You have to go where the lost are so that you can make disciples. And that's a mandate for every one of us. Doesn't make any difference how old you are, how new you are in the Lord. That's part of growing up in him. And by the way, if you're really growing up in him, it's like fire in your bones, if I can borrow from Jeremiah. You can't keep this good stuff to yourself. It just pours out of you. And you want to share it with as many people as you possibly can. So what we do on Fridays is kind of do it's a practicum, if I can put it that way. We will talk about the issues that are out there, because this is the stuff you're going to hear when you get out in the marketplace of ideas. And then when you engage for the cause of the cross and someone brings this up, you might be able to figure out where they're coming from or what the biblical response is or what the moral and biblical underpinnings are. So it just helps us to grow up in him, because after all, one of the goals of this program is not just to get you out there, but to get you out there in really good shape. Not on a diet of milk, but moving to a diet of meat and getting some spiritual heft on your bones so you can, back to that little word in that little book called Jude, you can contend for the faith. I love the athleticism of that word. It really and truly means you've got to just, you're running, you're pursuing, you're boxing, you're out there declaring. Is it going to be easy? Nope. And if it's real easy, I wonder if we're talking about the same message, because the world is going to be divided into two camps, those who say yes and those who say no. And you can see all the darkness that's going on in our culture, but aren't you excited? God called us for such a time as this. We're not living in 1776. Those would have been interesting times. We're not living in 1860. That too would have been a traumatic time, a tumultuous time, but he called us to live in 2026. Divine appointment. Such a time as this. It's not just Esther who gets to say that, by the way. All of us. In his sovereignty, he puts us right here at this time for his good and perfect purposes. All right, here we go. Roll up your sleeves. Thinking critically and biblically. Note to file. Not a multiple choice test. It's not an either or. It is a both and. So here's something interesting. The U.S. Department, State Department this week announced a historic partnership pledging nearly $2 billion to faith-based organizations for global health and humanitarian aids. Now, at the State Department, we've had something called USAID. I'll spare you the acronym. I'll spare you. In Washington, all we do is talk in initials. But basically, through the State Department, we fund various entities around the globe. Well, sometimes Planned Parenthood gets that kind of money, and sometimes it goes to bizarre things that really betray American values. But the State Department has the most entrenched civil servants. By that, I mean a lot of your appointments are presidential, and you come, you go, and when the next president comes in, he or she cleans house, gets rid of those people, and then replaces them another. Other people have gotten the job, and they have a particular worldview, and unless they've failed, they're civil servants, and they have a very difficult time being removed. So there's a lot of liberalism entrenched in the State Department in particular. So this is stunning, because this is antithetical. I know this, by the way, because when I was asked to represent the President of the United Nations, we did that through the State Department, and that was an eye-opening experience when you learned about that. It's all about worldviews, by the way, and it's a royal battle of worldviews. So in this new movement by the State Department, it's called the American First Global Health Strategy, and it's going to give groups like Compassion International, Samaritan's Purse, and World Vision up to $850 million over 5 years. This is government money, and another $1.4 billion that's going to support some 2,500 faith-based hospitals and clinics, also while training and paying frontline community health workers. Now, the assistance follows recent massive cuts to USAID. So remember, they were trying to trim this down because they were cleaning house. And also, it's about worldview. This administration has a particular worldview. Wait till 2028. You may get a president who replicates this worldview or does not. Ideas have consequences. This is why you vote. It's not just about all the shiny razzmatazz stuff dealing with the Oval Office. It's about who you put as the head of agencies, who those heads of the agencies then select to serve in those agencies. Your vote just keeps hitting again and again and again and again. So if the father of lies ever whispers on your shoulder, sit this one out. You're not going to have any difference anyway. Don't you dare listen to that. Our call is to uphold a standard of righteousness, and part of seeking the welfare of the city is to make sure that we uphold as much as possible a standard of righteousness in this country. And by the way, for the record, blessed is the nation whose God is the Lord. So the assistance comes after massive cuts to USAID, and one of the spokespeople for the State Department said that this is going to be very important. It's wide-ranging conversation on how the U.S. should be confronting some of these challenges that are out there, and so this money now is going to faith-based organization. Franklin Graham has already responded saying how thrilled he is to be able to get these funds and to be able to distribute them. So that's the story. Now I turn to the attorney in the room and I say, Mr. Parshall, if I'm a member of the ACLU, it's going to take me about 4.5 nanoseconds to file a lawsuit saying, oh, church-state entanglement. How often is that going to happen, do you think?
10: Well, it may well happen, but that's not the measure of whether this legislative measure and administrative measure is a good idea or not. Because you can always bank on organizations like the ACLU and others, and you and I can tick off a number of them that we're well versed with, will file lawsuits simply because ideologically they're opposed. If there's any legal loophole for them, they'll try to crawl through it for their lawsuit. It's important for folks to realize what the alternatives are. Federal government has made a decision, and I think it's a wise one. The United States has an obligation to help other nations. not at the peril of American citizens, but we need some kind of international assistance. We can either do it through agencies like Agency for International Development, which I had an opportunity to sue on behalf of Representative Chris Smith, because in those days, a couple decades ago, they were funding China's one child per family policy, and some Christian mothers were being dragged into abortion clinics, forced to have abortions. That's where our tax dollars went.
11: Hmm. Let me take a break and come right back. Craig, you can add a capstone to this if you think it needs it, but I'll trust me, friends, we're going to go through a lot of topics this hour because there's a lot of news out there and a lot of things being discussed in the marketplace. Back right after this.
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11: That book, by the way, retires at the end of the month. 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Atheist till he came to the Lord. Award-winning journalist. All of his investigative reportive skills transferred when he came to follow Christ. 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He does it with great tenacity, and he always makes us the better for reading his books. It's just wonderful stuff. So it's called Seeing the Supernatural. It's yours for a gift of any amount, 877-JANET-58, or you can give online in the market with janetparshall.org. Scroll to the bottom of the page. There's the cover of the book. Click it on, and you can make your gift. You might also want to be a partial partner. Those are people who give every single month at a level of their own choosing. Thursdays are always big days. Yesterday, my partial partners got their newsletter. Only partial partners get that. It contains my writing and an audio piece only my partial partners get to hear. 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So that's your choice. But in advance, I thank you for financially supporting because it keeps us going and keeps the show moving forward. So if there's been something you've heard on this broadcast that encourages you, let me encourage you to support the program. 877-JANET-58 or online at inthemarketwithjanetparshall.org. So I want to put a capstone on this idea because this is new. Again, just to recap in 5 seconds, we've cut aid to USAID, a lot of controversial stuff there. But now the State Department has announced this new historic partnership where they're pledging nearly $2 billion to faith-based organizations for global health and humanitarian aid. And when you think about it, Craig, it just makes sense. You don't have to reinvent the wheel. There are organizations out there that are already working, they're effective, and the government can funnel them through programs that have a proven track record of efficacy and meeting real needs. Your thoughts?
10: Yeah, there's nothing wrong with doing that. There are constitutional limitations to organizations that are going to be primarily using the money for evangelism, as an example, rather than humanitarian aid. But I just painted one picture during the Bill Clinton administration of funding forced abortions in China with American tax dollars. Some of them, these poor Christian Chinese women who were forced to, be strapped to a table and undergo a forced abortion by China. Our tax dollars. So how can we avoid that? Well, one way to do it is to go to NGOs, non-government organizations, charitable organizations who have a track record, like you say, a long track record of doing good humanitarian aid in other countries, very tough landscapes in some cases, heroically. And why not use those people with their expertise in those countries to be able to provide medical care and things like that? So that's the alternative. And frankly, I'd rather have my tax dollars gone that direction than USAID.
11: Me too. All right. Changing the topic. Matt Calkins was a sports columnist at the Seattle Times for 11 years. He resigned just recently after the newspaper refused to run his column concerning the controversy surrounding biological men playing on women's teams. I gave you the WNBA. So in an article on his Substack, he explained his decision that he said that prior to a game last month between the Seattle Storm and Indiana Fevers, he spoke with supporters of Fever guard Sophie Cunningham at a rally prior to the game. And he said he spoke with a 16-year-old who was holding a sign that said, "Thank you, Sophie, for speaking up for girls." When he learned that the girl allegedly got cussed out by Storm co-owner, one of the teams that they were playing during the game, he said, "I'm going to write a column." So he had stressed, by the way, Wilson had stressed, this was the 16-year-old girl, Wilson had stressed to him at the rally that she wasn't anti-trans, as did other supporters of Cunningham. His column agreed that the position supporting the separation of biological males and females in sports doesn't automatically make one transphobic. And so he urged people to stop throwing the label around. But according to Calkins, his column was passed through a series of editors who informed him they were going to run it. He said it wasn't the first time the newspaper declined to run his op-eds, another piece that was shut down. Question whether players for the U.S. women's soccer team were really the victims of discrimination in their equal pay lawsuit. Another decline piece was about cancel culture in sports. So he got canceled. He quit. Your thoughts?
10: Politicalization of sports is a pretty sad spectacle. And unfortunately, it has infused almost every level of almost every professional sports and amateur sports as well. So, the transphobic label just doesn't wash. First of all, there are documented differences biologically between biological males and biological females, specifically in terms of elite sports. And you can't get any more elite than in professional level sports, right? So the differences are even more obvious. To make a statement that you believe that biological women sports are meant for biological women because of the basic requirement in sports that sports be fair in competition. If you have unfair competition, as a result, you really don't have good sports. So there's logic behind the position of folks like Sophie and others. But logic doesn't win the day sometimes because the headlines, the screaming headlines, will go to things like this.
11: Craig, I don't know what's going on with the WNBA. I love sports, obviously, being the daughter of a coach. But I have to tell you, it's just getting weirder and weirder. So just today, the WNBA team Toronto Tempo unveiled their new non-binary mascot with she and they pronouns. Now, it's an inanimate object, obviously, but it has pronouns. Figure that out. Dez, the mascot, who uses the she, they pronouns, identifies as a snapping turtle. And so she is being seen walking through the crowd at the game, dressed androgynously with a turtle shell on the back. And again, you will look at the WNBA saying, it is sports, but it is a business. It's an entertainment. Are you purposely trying to kill your business. So the WNBA meets, can't come up with the definition of a woman, says we're going to have to meet again to decide it. In the meantime, you've got some former superstar basketball players from the NBA that are saying, I identify as a woman. They've been wearing wigs. They said they've made themselves available for the draft for 2027. You now have men that are showing up in dresses, overtly mocking this as women in the game. They're kicking out people who show up at the games with XXXY t-shirts on, saying there's a distinction between male and female. I just think from a business model, you'd want to teach this at the Wharton School of Business, how not to run your business, because the WNBA is doing nothing but running it into the ground. Back after this.

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6: So in keeping with this idea of the ideology of transgenderism, remember, it's not a diagnosis, it is an ideology. And there is a triple-headed hydra that's sort of waving itself over our culture right now. It's 3 points. One is the transgender sexual identity battle. The other is Marxism, which is being embraced by more and more people in this country. And I'm very glad to see, for example, that Governor DeSantis in Florida is now mandating that in the public schools in Florida, with very clear guidelines and directives, the kids are being taught about communism and socialism, and they're going to discover why this is a bad, terrible idea. The third thing is obviously the Islamization that's taking place in our country as well. So those three things together are really the big overarching umbrellas over most of the issues we're struggling with in this culture right now. That, of course, and a complete lack of seeing Jesus as Savior, King, and Lord. So here's a Christian mom. This is a perfect example of this. This Christian mom is in Oregon. She is suing the Portland Public Schools. And if this doesn't raise your blood pressure a little bit, awake, oh sleeper, she is suing the Portland Public Schools after officials barred her from her child's elementary school for a year in alleged retaliation for criticizing its transgender policy. So she did an interview with a media outlet, and she said what the district said was, "Be quiet or we will take your children away from you." Essentially, at 8 hours a day, 9 months out of the year, you're going to essentially take my children from me. Now, the mom's name is Allison Roberts. Roberts has an elder child who graduated from Meriwether Lewis Elementary School more than a decade ago, and two younger kids who both attended the school in the 25-26 school year. Yet she missed her son's graduation from the school this year because the police issued a trespass order against her based on what she alleges was a false principal report aimed at silencing her speech against transgender policy. So the mom now is suing the Portland Public Schools, the district senior director of schools, and the principal of the elementary school. She claims the defendants violated her First Amendment right to free speech by retaliating against her speech and then discriminating against her based on her viewpoint, and violated her First Amendment right to free exercise of religion by imposing transgender ideology. So the case tracks all the way back to October of last year when her 11-year-old child brought home an identity flower. You watch this, mom and dad, pay attention. An identity flower assignment from the pro-trans group GLSEN. Now, that's an in-school, let me back up. It's a gay activist group that tries to penetrate schools, okay? So apparently GLSEN was given foyer into this particular elementary school in Oregon. And according to this lesson plan, the teachers instruct the students to list their gender identity in the flower's gender petal. Not only is that bad biology, it's bad horticulture, okay? There are no gender petals on a flower. It instructs the teacher to explain to students, quote, you may identify as a girl or a boy. Oh, we would call this propaganda around my table. If you don't feel like a girl or a boy, you might just identify as a person. Or maybe none of these words feel like you today. Or maybe you feel like a girl or a boy today, but later the word doesn't seem to fit. So after meeting with the principal, I would be incensed, by the way. I would think every parent looking well to the ways of their household, as scripture commends, would feel angry about saying, wait a minute. You do not have the right to tell my child they're confused. They were formed fearfully and wonderfully in the image of God, male or female. God created them both. Well, mom meets with the principal. She meets with the child's teacher. She meets with the counselor. She gets no answers, no results. She drafts an open letter to the school community in January. She stands on the public sidewalk outside the front of the school. This is a tenacious mama bear distributing the letter. In February, while picking her kids up at school, Robert spoke with another mom and her husband, according to the lawsuit. After Roberts revealed that she had voted for the current president of the United States, the president reportedly shouted, white people are disgusting. Roberts told them that he wasn't being racist and left the area. That he was being racist, rather, and left the area. The next morning, the police served Roberts with a trespass order. So the principal said the school was banning Roberts from the campus for 1 year for, quote, threatening and intimidating members of the school community. Wow, that must be one powerful letter. The order states that during dismissal, a parent approached another parent and became engaged in racial harassment, intimidation, counselor, I hope you're getting the facts here, and threatening behavior. And so the school district senior director of school sent an email to the student body the same day, and it said, during dismissal, a parent approached another parent and began engaging in racial harassment. So they didn't check the facts on this. They're immediately assuming that what this complaining parent said was factual, and they're presenting it as such. Intimidation, threatening behavior. Unfortunately, this isn't the first time this individual has made Lewis families and students feel unsafe. Over the past several months, we observed a pattern of racial animus and harassment. How racial got into this, I don't know. The only person who said race was the person yelling back at the Christian mom. Over the past several months, we have observed a pattern of racial animus and harassment targeting vulnerable members of our community. So the email went on to state that, quote, hate speech and discriminatory behavior have no place at our school. Oh, wow. So the mom is now suing Craig. And I'm going to be curious to see what happens here. Again, mom guilty until proven innocent. The man tells her white people are disgusting, and somehow the mom gets accused of being a racist. I know the facts don't matter when you're trying to push an ideology and an agenda, but can you work this out for me?
7: Well, no, there's no working this out because there's no sense behind it, except there is an ideological shift in some parts of America, and some folks are not open to reason. Reason means you have reasonable debates. You approach things you disagree with civically and civilly, and may the best person win in terms of influencing the most people. But apparently in Portland, the Constitution has been suspended. And remember where it started. A child, 11-year-old, comes home and says, oh yeah, I was supposed to pick my gender. Okay, so if you have a biblical basis for the way in which you raise your children, that causes some concern and you want to ask questions. Oh, no, no. Apparently, you don't ask questions and you don't raise a ruckus and you don't rock the boat. Well, she did, and I hope she wins.
6: Wow. So let that sink in, okay? We've been called for such a time as this. You're looking well to the ways of your household, and it just might look like this when you do that. Back after this word.
8: We'll get to more hour two of In the Market with Janet Parshall on Moody Radio. Good afternoon. It's John Hemmer. Have you ever lost your car in a parking lot? Now, I'm talking full on. You like walk around for like a half hour and you walk right by it. I mean, you're near it. You walk right by it and you miss it. And then you think about, you know, hitting the alarm, but for some reason you don't. I don't know why you wouldn't do that, but that's what I did one time. And you finally find the car. It's that feeling of relief, but just that desperation when you are walking around, especially when it's like snowing, you know what I mean? Or it's raining. That is the worst. You know what's really amazing is that you and I are never, ever, ever lost because God is always right there with us.
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12: 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Some Christians argue that what we believe about Genesis is just a side issue. 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Why do we sin? Why did Jesus have to die? Why do we need a new heavens and new earth? Why is marriage for a man and a woman? 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
6: 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So on this program, we regularly encourage one another to be good Bereans. The Bible describes them as people of noble character. Don't you love that? And they were testing all things, right? They were testing Brother Paul. Boy, that was such an epiphany for me when I realized that they weren't measuring what was being taught by the Epicureans or the Stoics. It was Paul. They wanted to make sure that Paul was within the parameter of what the law said, that he didn't, well, go outside the banks of sound doctrine. And so
10: I think it's important to understand that just because one wears the garbs of religiosity, I'm going to borrow a little bit from John Bunyan here in Pilgrim's Progress, you can have the collar and the stole and the robe and everything else. You can have incense. You can have decorated altars, all of that stuff. But if you're not holding fast to that which is good, if you're not holding out the word of life, if you're not carefully line upon line and precept upon precept preaching the word of God, all of that matters not. It's costuming. And we know what's coming out of their mouth is indicative of what they believe. Out of the overflow of the heart, the mouth speaks, the Bible tells us. Now, I am very grateful that our Savior told us before he ascended into heaven that we had to be on the watch, that we had to be very careful. And he refers over and over and over again in Scripture to the fact that there are wolves that come in and tear the flock apart. Wouldn't it be great if we heard them like this and we could say, oh, I can recognize a wolf? They're far more sophisticated than that. But just remember that in Matthew 7, this is how strongly Jesus makes the case. He says, beware of false prophets who come to you in sheep's clothing. I'll amend that to say sometimes also in shepherd's clothing, but inwardly are ravenous wolves. What do ravenous wolves do? They tear apart and they destroy. And so this is ripping into shreds the truth of God's word. Now, how can you know if you're listening to a wolf? Well, you spend more and more and more time in the Word of God because that interior spiritual Geiger counter, this Holy Spirit goes ding, ding, ding, ding, ding, ding. Oh, no, that's not right. That what does the Word of God say? It's why I love to quote D.L. Moody saying that the Word of God is the straight stick of truth. You need a metric to measure the ideas out there to see if they're crooked. And so we go back to the Word of God every single time to say, wait, what that person said wearing the robes of religiosity does not come into alignment with what the Word of God said. Then it's incumbent upon you to say, do I stay under the teaching of this particular pastor? Do I stay at this church? That's a decision between you and the Lord. But I think it's imperative that in these latter days, you and I begin to become very sensitive to the sound of howling wolves so we're not taken captive. Again, Colossians 2. So I have two rules when I do this. Number one, I never tell you the denomination because I had a newsflash for you. When we get to heaven, no denominations. No, it's just going to be us and Jesus. Yay. No more rooting for your home team. That's here. That's this side of glory. There aren't going to be seats for the Presbyterians and the Baptists over here. It doesn't work that way. So it's immaterial. In fact, sometimes it clouds the issue. The second thing I don't do is I don't name the wolf. I'm not giving them free publicity by any stretch of the imagination. So I'll just kind of set the stage and then let you hear. This is what I love about radio. You're not distracted by a visual. You have to listen with the ears on your heart. I will simply tell you that this person identifies as a trans pastor. So she is a woman, but she's dressed like a man, complete with a baseball cap standing in front of the altar. And, well, without further ado, this is what this wolf had to say. Listen.
16: I know it is uncomfortable to think Jesus was wrong, but I want to assure you, Jesus can be wrong because being wrong is not the same thing as being sinful. It is one thing to uphold systemic oppression. It is another thing to let it go unquestioned until it is pointed out to you. And then what matters is how you respond. So then the disciples come up to Jesus and they're like, would you please just get rid of this woman? This Canaanite woman? She's got no business with us. Get rid of her. So Jesus agrees. All right, I'll get rid of her. And he tells her, I have not come to help you. I have been sent only to the children of Israel. But she insists. And so he gets grumpy. And he says, it is not right to give the children's bread to dogs. Dogs. In Koine Greek, the word is kynarion. In fact, this word is a derivative of kaon, which means dog. Kynarion means little dog. It's actually worse than it seems. There have been arguments that the diminutive makes it softer, right? But a slur is a slur is a slur. And dog was used as a slur during this time. It was very common in first century Mediterranean culture for Jewish people to refer to Gentile people as dogs because dogs were unclean animals. Dogs were scavengers. They didn't follow kosher rules. Dogs licked the blood. Dogs, according to Proverbs, return to the scene of their own vomit. And we all know what they do once they get there. So, dogs had become a slur used by Judeans to refer to people who were non-Jews. Gentiles were considered unclean. because they don't follow the law. The same thing that the Pharisees just complained Jesus' disciples were doing, and Jesus defended his disciples by changing our understanding of the law. Now Jesus is doing it to this woman, calling a Gentile woman, a Canaanite woman, unclean, calling her a dog to her face. Honestly, I don't think calling her a little dog softens that blow. If anything, it makes it worse, because he's talking to her in a way that demeans her. Once he has the suffering shown to him, once he has the unfairness and the cruelty shown to him, he understands, and he broadens his mission. He has listened to this woman. He has listened to the marginalized. He has listened to the one who is cast out. And he changes. This is why Jesus is not being sinful in this moment. He's wrong, absolutely wrong. You don't call people a dog. But, unlike the Pharisees, who refused to change, Jesus acknowledges he was wrong and then does something about it. Matthew is showing us in Jesus a person who can learn from mistakes, because mistakes are not sins. You make mistakes. I make mistakes. Even Jesus made a mistake. What mattered is how he responded to it. He changed.
10: Okay, there's so much to unpack there. Let's just start with the first part. She said, Jesus, and I'm going to call her she because that's what she is. Jesus can be wrong, this person said, which is not the same as sinning. I'm pretty sure that God incarnate is never wrong. I was reading in the Word last night before I went to bed, and I was just taking great comfort in the fact that God cannot lie. Why? Because he's absolutely holy. So if he's holy, I don't think God is fallible like a human being and can be wrong, even if this trans pastor stretches it to say, which is different from sinning. So let's just talk about the character of God, because Jesus is God incarnate.
7: Yeah, what I'm hearing from this sermon is someone who's likening God to sort of the pantheon of the Greek gods, who were kind of resembling petulant children sometimes. Well, no, God's not like that. God is perfect in his justice, perfect in his compassion, and so is his son, who is part of the triune God. So either Jesus is the son of God and part of the triune nature of God, or he isn't. And if you listen carefully, well, being wrong is not the same as sinning. Well, that's parsing, because the Hebrew word for sin really means missing the mark. In other words, perfection is what God is about. And man and woman were created in perfection in a perfect environment. And then sin came in. Sin came in not only by temptation, but by human will. And therefore, our DNA ethically, morally, and spiritually has been tainted ever since. So that's a sin nature. Jesus didn't have it. He was fully man, but also fully God, which means he could not sin and he was not wrong. He was perfect in every way and yet like us, but not sinful. So that part is terribly wrong, but it does show that, you know, some people, some preachers, some congregations want a God that makes them comfortable. And making Jesus more like us than like God makes this person apparently comfortable. But he's the sermon was also completely missing the point of Matthew chapter 15 as an example, where this happens. And by the way, Matthew was one of the disciples who saw and heard this interaction. He was a first-person witness to that dialogue. So he's a pretty good source. And his gospel makes it clear, when you read it with understanding and in context, that in fact it wasn't about Jesus being wrong and saying, well, you know, I'm not here for you, you know, dirty Canaanites. I'm here for the Jews. But okay, yeah, you softened me up. I guess I was wrong. I really ought to be nicer to you. That's the gist of this terribly misguided sermon. In fact, if you read the text, it is anything but that. It's interesting that previously, what Jesus was teaching just prior to that was a condemnation of those who honor God, quote, with their lips, but their heart is far from God. In other words, heart condition. So he says something that's an aphorism. It's a common comment of the day among the Jewish congregants, and that is, well, Gentiles are like dogs, right? They're not of us. And Jesus uses that phrase. And what he's doing is he's leading this person to make a decision about who Jesus is. And she calls him Lord. She worships him as Lord. And that is when he said, your faith is great. And by the way, she's not the only Gentile to whom Jesus made that statement.
10: Mm-hmm. Let me take a break and come back. Craig, there's more to this. I think we should dig deep into this. And I think you have to understand the time and the place on this as well. So we're going to talk more about this ravenous wolf and her misinterpretation back after this.
8: We will wrap up hour two of In the Market with Janet Parshall next on Moody Radio. Sunday morning, as you're waking up and getting the day started, maybe you're already heading off to church or whatever the case is, would love it if you could join me here for Sunday praise. All right, a couple hours early in the morning, we'll hear some great music. I'll share some encouragement with you. It is a great way to get Sunday morning started. Hopefully you'll join me for that. Effie is next right here on Moody Radio.
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10: You know, these wolf bits of audio tend to cluster around ideas. We were doing so many pieces from John 14:6 about how the wolves absolutely reject the idea of the exclusivity of John 14:6. I'm the way, the truth, and the life, and no one comes to the Father but by me. We spent an entire hour talking to Dr. Sam Storms about this and breaking it down and understanding why this doctrine is so tremendously important. The same thing now with the Canaanite woman. So, Craig, I want you to continue, but I do want to fold into this, and I love the the perspective. So here's Matthew, right? Matthew's known because he's an exact author. It's the segue between the Old and the New Testament. Matthew, obviously Jewish, genealogy, a big deal. And it's important to point out that some of King David's and Jesus's own ancestors were from Canaanite women. So that flows through Jesus's bloodline as well. But I think what Jews for Jesus does so importantly, and there, and I understand that to modern readers, and this is the point that Jews for Jesus is pointing out, is that we don't understand, we don't read the scripture sometimes with Eastern eyes, so we do not get this. First of all, the disciples say, send her away. Jesus doesn't do that. Okay, so if he's racist and prejudiced and wrong and all the other things I've been hearing the wolf say about this passage, he doesn't dismiss her. He could have done that very easily, and he did not. But the other thing, too, is that when she says to him, Lord, have mercy, and this that is probably the hardest part of the passage to understand, when he says it's not right to take the children's bread and throw it to the dogs. What does that mean? Well, it sounds rude. It sounds hurtful. But when you look at the text, this is why it's so important to understand contextually, historically, and understand what the language of the scriptures have to say. So similar to his use of the term lost sheep, which is, by the way, not a flattering metaphor by any stretch of the imagination, Jesus uses this evocative image to make his point. It's not a flattering image, but he's not merely name calling. If he wanted to do that, he would have used the normal Greek word for dogs. This is going to back to what you heard the wolf saying, which the Pharisees often use pejoratively for non-Israelites and which implies street mongrel. Okay. By the way, there are wild dogs all over the Middle East. If you travel there, you see that. Instead, Jesus actually uses a word that means a cared for pet, and he uses it to create a metaphor drawn from daily life. Both children and pets lived in the house and are part of the family. Both are objects of love and care, and one rightly has priority of parental concern. In effect, he is saying that it is not right to take the blessings that have been promised to God's people and to give them to the people who are, for centuries, have rejected God, Canaanites, and encourage God's people to do the same. So, again, Craig, the Canaanite woman understands this. She's not affronted. She doesn't walk away. And instead, she takes the blunt and difficult truth of Jesus's words and accepts them. Yes, Lord, she says. Yes is a kind of admission, as if to say, yes, Lord, I know that I come from people who worship other gods and do practices that the Israelites say are immoral and unjust. And in my life, I have taken part in all of that. Remember, he's talking to her in Tyre, which is a pagan center, by the way, when he's having this conversation. Contextualize, contextualize. But her yes is also a contradiction of what Jesus has said. Yes, Lord, it is right to share with me, because even the dogs eat the crumbs that fall from the Lord's table. So what happens is this Gentile woman looks at Israel's Messiah and says, basically, I'm not asking for the children's bed, only give me what they leave behind, and that will be more than enough for me. Your thoughts, Craig?
7: Reading scripture in context is so important, mm-hmm. but reading all of scripture and making sure you're in context is even more important. If you read the Gospel of Matthew, and as I said, chapter 15, he has just reprimanded those of the religious mindset, legalism, that is important. The important thing is what you do with your lips, not what's in your heart. Jesus flips that paradigm and says, what comes out of your heart will tell you what your spiritual state is, not what your lips say. In other words, he's breaking down the legalism and sort of the false piety and presenting a picture of what a spiritual walk with God is supposed to look like. And so, again, he mimics the phrase about a dog, and the faith of this woman calls him Lord, worships him in the words of Matthew, who was an eyewitness to this encounter. And after that, he says, your faith is great, and that
10: yes.
7: will result in the miracle that I'm going to perform. And not the only one. A centurion also was praised for his faith in the Gospels, also a Gentile. So what Jesus is doing at this point is saying to his disciples, not just to this woman, the Canaanite woman, but also to his disciples who are watching this,

0: rather than a legalistic approach of works, works, works, works, and what your lips say is more important than what's in your heart. He's flipping that paradigm, and he's saying there are others outside of the people of Israel who will come to faith in me. Get prepared for this. And by the way, Peter has a learning lesson later where he learns the same lesson about don't be prejudiced against those who are not Jewish. In fact, the kingdom of God is going to be made up of nations, not just those who are a part of the tribe of Israel. So this is progressive teaching that Jesus is giving to his disciples. And at this point, they have to be thinking, wow, well, if a Canaanite woman can come to a saving knowledge of God, maybe my idea of God is too small.
1: So again, I think what happens with these wolves is they are looking at it through 21st century eyes, and they see it as a racial pejorative as opposed to something much bigger and deeper and broader than that, especially when paganism is the background and rejection of the Messiah is the background of the Canaanite people. He's not just, Jesus is such a superb teacher, the ultimate teacher. He's not just teaching her. All of his disciples are sitting around the table, and what do they say? Get rid of her, basically, because they still hadn't gotten over their prejudice that the Jews should be the ones who get the message of salvation, not anybody else. God works in miraculous ways to give a wake-up call to several of Jesus's disciples that this message is for the Jew and the Gentile, but he's also showing them that you can even come from a pagan enriched background and recognize the messiahship of Christ, and a healing can come as a result of that. So by the way, for the record, in all of his I'm wrong, gee, don't forget that her demon-possessed daughter also got healed. Have a great weekend, friends. Lots to think about. Have a wonderful time. We'll see you next time.
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3: Welcome to Breakpoint, a daily look at an ever-changing culture through the lens of unchanging truth. For the Colson Center, I'm John Stone Street. Earlier this week, an estimated 30,000 people gathered in London to mourn Cambridge professor Jason Arday, who took his own life after revelations that much of his own academic record and personal biography was plagiarized or simply made up altogether. Despite these facts, many who gathered directed blame at the media for covering what an Al Jazeera opinion writer called an institutional murder. Ibram X. Kendi even claimed that the media lynched Jason Arday. It was back in 2023 that Arday became the youngest black professor in the history of Cambridge, a school over 800 years old that is, along with Oxford and Harvard, considered to be one of the top three universities in the English-speaking world. Immediately, he was hailed by colleagues for his brilliance in the field of sociology. The success seemed even more impressive because of what he had overcome as a black man, subject to discrimination and systemic oppression, including being nonverbal until age 11 and illiterate until age 18. It all sounded just too good to be true, and unfortunately, it was. On August the 5th, Arday resigned from Cambridge after a former colleague found evidence that his PhD thesis and several academic papers closely resembled, and in some cases copied, the work of other scholars without proper attribution. Then a childhood classmate denied Arday's claim that he couldn't talk as a child, and Arday also claimed to have run 600 miles in 6 days and to have completed 30 marathons in 35 days, much of it with a fractured, swollen leg, and also to have been on a TV show that came out decades before he was born. Rather than admit wrongdoing, Arday wrote in his resignation letter that, and I quote, "Talent, perseverance, and hope can triumph over even the greatest adversity," adding that his years at Cambridge were marked by an unrelenting level of public scrutiny and personal attack. But according to detection software, the letter was mostly, if not fully, written by artificial intelligence. Rather than blame Arday for these mistakes and those who hid and enabled his lies, protesters instead directed attacks at the man who exposed them. According to the mayor of London, Arday was, and I quote, "the victim of a pernicious public shaming." Others insisted that a white academic would have never faced the same level of scrutiny. Before the news broke of Arday's death, respected academic and linguist John McWhorter, who happens to be black as well, suggested that Arday was indeed a victim, but a victim of academic paternalism, one that's often directed toward minorities. According to McWhorter, and I quote, "the kindly anti-racist white academics think suspending their judgment when it comes to a black man makes them good people. But in reality,

0: reality, he continued. They're guilty of the same racism they're claiming to oppose. As he bluntly put it, and I quote, "Our day's elevation at Cambridge was founded in racism, no less overt," end quote. In other words, just as it's racist to assume that someone's morally inferior because of their race, it's also racist to assume someone is morally superior because of it. In the very same way, dismissing universal moral norms based on certain external characteristics of some will never deliver the dignity that people really deserve. It's what might be called a soft bigotry of low expectations, and it doesn't respect people. Rather, it infantilizes them. Ideas have consequences, and bad ideas have victims. Some of the world's worst ideas right now are those that cause people to constantly imagine themselves as being only victims. In this, Arday was as much a victim of his own ideas as he was the victim of others' good intentions. For the Colson Center, I'm John Stone Street with Breakpoint.
1: Radio weather forecast. We may see some scattered showers and thunderstorms today. Otherwise, periods of sunshine, a high in the low to mid 90s. Tonight, partly cloudy, upper 70s. Sunshine with scattered showers and a few scattered thunderstorms on Saturday. A high will be into the lower 90s. Another round of showers and scattered thunderstorms Sunday, a high into the low 90s. And then Monday, isolated showers, a few storms, are high on Monday, just over the 90-degree mark. I'm staff meteorologist Sally Russell for Moody Radio, Florida.
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4: 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I'm your host, Molly Vinovich. 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
3: You got your Bibles this weekend, I'd invite you to take them out to Ephesians chapter 2 and begin in verse 11. Paul has spent the last chapter and a half of the book of Ephesians bequeathing unto us the beauties of the gospel. And now in the middle of chapter 2, he begins to turn his attention to the body of people that the gospel creates, namely the church. The passage that we are going to look at today, I think, is extremely relevant to us for at least a couple of reasons. The first one, sociologists who study spirituality in the United States say that there are two seemingly contradictory things that are true in regards to American spiritual lives. The first is that spiritual interest is at an all-time high. People seem as religiously hungry as ever. But at the same time, the second truth is that there is a decided move away from institutional religion. 81% of Americans answered yes to this question. Do you believe you can be a very good Christian without ever attending a church? 81% of Americans said absolutely. Paul gets into that in these verses. The second reason that this passage is so relevant for us, I think, is that in it, Paul gives us a prescription for racial and cultural unity in the church. Racial strife in Paul's day and the churches that he planted was a real issue. Because you see, for the first couple thousand years that God had worked with human history, all of God's people had been Jews. And then Jesus showed up with this whole whosoever will may come program. And now all these Gentiles have begun to believe. And so now there they are in these new churches that Paul has planted. And you've got Gentiles sitting right next to Jews. And Gentiles, as you know, had their own Gentile preferences and customs and fashions and music choices and their own Gentile political viewpoints. And so it was a mess. Here we are 2,000 years later, and it's still a mess. Many people in our day love the concept of a multicultural society, but achieving a truly multicultural society has proven to be quite difficult. I read an article not too long ago in the Atlantic magazine, and it was a study done on people who chose to live in multicultural neighborhoods because they preferred to live in multicultural neighborhoods. They did a study on them and found that almost invariably, even those people who preferred to live in multicultural neighborhoods, after they moved into those neighborhoods, would gravitate toward the other people in the neighborhood that looked like them. So even though the concept of it was attractive, actually living it out was different. It's a same study was talking about, you got a group of guys going in to play basketball, and you got a group of white guys on one end and a group of black guys on the other end. That almost invariably, even if you were the kind of person that liked to have diversity, you would almost always gravitate toward the group of guys that looked most like you. Many people who love the idea of a multicultural church are fine with it. They're just fine with it until you start doing things that are culturally uncomfortable to them. I will confess to you that I'm like this sometimes. I love the concept, but living in the reality can be quite difficult. And if I could just be real with you for just a minute, based on many of your Facebook feed, some of you are all about racial reconciliation, but you don't really do anything about it. You're what one of our pastors calls a slacktivist, which means you champion things on Facebook you don't live out in real life. This passage not only shows us the importance of cultural and racial diversity in the church, it's also going to show us how to achieve it. It's going to show us how to move beyond virtue signaling and slacktivism to actual gospel community. Now, I want you to hear this as we get into this weekend. Please do not hear any of this as me saying that we are anywhere close to having this figured out. This passage that we're going to go through has a lot to say to us and a lot to say to me and a lot that we need to learn from, which is why I want to begin just doing my favorite thing to do with a passage like this. I just want to walk through it line by line. And then at the end, after we do that, we're going to answer two questions. First, why should we be deeply committed to the local church? I want to ask that. And then second, how unity can be achieved within the church. All right, so here we go. Verse 11, chapter 2, Paul says, therefore, remember that at one time you were Gentiles. The people that he is writing to are Ephesian Gentiles. Gentiles simply meant they weren't ethnic Jews. And all these Ephesian Christians, almost all of them, had been Gentiles. You were separated from Christ, alienated from the commonwealth of Israel. Notice, by the way, how those two phrases are put kind of parallel like that. Because in the Old Testament, one meant the other. In the Old Testament, if you were separated from the commonwealth of Israel, you were also separated from Christ. In order to belong to God, you had to belong to Israel. If you wanted to know God, you had to become a Jew. That's why stories in your Old Testament like Rahab or Ruth are essentially people that want to know God and become Jews in pursuit of him. And he says to these Gentiles, that's who you were. You were one of those separated people. Next verse, verse 13. Foreigners to the covenants of promise, that's what you were. You were without hope and without God in the world. But now in Christ Jesus, you who once were far off have been brought near by the blood of Christ. For he himself is our peace, who has made us both one and has broken down in his flesh the wall of hostility. Literally around the Jewish temple was a literal wall. It was about 10 feet high. It was made of really thick stone, and it had a sign on it that read, and I quote, any Gentile entering beyond this wall will have only himself to blame for his ensuing death. They clearly had not mastered the concept of the Secret Service yet. But this wall separated in the Jewish mind the good from the bad, the clean from the unclean, the safe from the unsafe. Now, let's just stop right here and acknowledge that we may be politically correct enough not to post signs like that anymore, but we still have walls in our minds, all of us, that separate for us the right kinds of people from the wrong ones, the good ones from the bad ones, the safe ones from the unsafe ones. Maybe those walls in our minds are racial. Maybe white, black, Asian, Hispanic, whatever. But they could also exist because of education levels. Maybe you only feel comfortable being around people who have a similar education level to you or went to a school similar to the one that you went to. Or maybe on the other side, you don't like people who are really highly educated because you think that they're untrustworthy and they're snobs. It could be a wall in your mind separating the successful from the unsuccessful. Maybe it's a wall between the good-looking popular people and the, you know, the nerds or whatever. And so you kind of see people in two different categories. It could be political walls. You think people from one political philosophy are almost all good, and others in the other stream, they can't help but be bad. Maybe it's those from good families versus those with messed up families, or maybe it's single or married or happily married and divorced, whatever. Who is it that you feel a natural kinship or bond with? And who is it that you think of as other? They're outsiders, they're foreign, they're unlike you, they're unsaved. They might even be potential enemies. Just ask yourself it this way. What is it about somebody that when you meet them, if you don't know them, and immediately when you find this out about them, immediately makes you kind of relax and say, oh, okay, these are my people. What is your people? Who is your tribe? Is it primarily those who share the same skin color as you? Is it those who make about as much money as you? Maybe it's those who share your core political leanings. You find out somebody is a Republican and you're like, oh, okay. All right, we can talk, right? Or you find out that they hate Republicans and you're like, okay, all right, I feel like we can be friends. There's nothing wrong with some of these natural affinities, of course, but they end up erecting walls that put divisions within the church. And Paul says Christ tore down all those dividing walls because in Christ, there's really only one category of people, sinners. When it came to God, we were all on the outside. There were no good people or bad people. There were no winners or losers, people who have it together or dysfunctional people. There was only bad, sick, dead, sin-sick, rebels, children of Satan, sons and daughters of disobedience, without God and without hope in the world. And Jesus' blood, Paul says, verse 14, has cleansed all of us alike. That tore down the wall. By the way, think of how revolutionary this was. At the very time that Paul is writing these words, that wall still existed. That 10-foot wall was still there in the temple. It had been constructed by the command of God. And Paul, who had spent more time in the temple than he had in his house, says that wall doesn't exist anymore. Before God, that wall is gone, even if it remains physically. Before God, all of our distinctions in society are gone also, even if they still exist in society. Furthermore, verse 15, Paul says that Jesus' resurrection created a whole new race of humanity that every person who belongs to him now shares. See it, verse 15, in his flesh, he made of no effect the law consisting of commands and express and regulations. No effect means they had no power to save. All those Jewish regulations, all those customs, those dress styles, those food, it had no ability to bring salvation and resurrection. So he made it of no effect so that he might create in himself one new man. One new race from the two distinct races, Jew and Gentile, and that would result in peace. Christ was not raised, Paul said, as a Jew or a Gentile. He was raised as a completely new man, a third race, so that he could create a whole new race of people. This creation of this new one kind of man, Paul says, it results in peace because, listen to this very closely, because in his death and resurrection, Christ has removed anything that would have made us feel superior to others because he's shown that it had no worth before God, and he made relatively insignificant everything that distinguishes us from one another, giving us something more glorious and common that far exceeds our differences. In Jesus, there's only one kind of sinner, dead. Only one type of believer, alive in Christ, fully adopted into God's family, partakers of God's glorious inheritance, the end. Hallelujah. Amen, somebody.
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3: Verse 18, for through him we both have access in one spirit to the Father. One spirit of the Father, spirit, notice the Father. So then you are no longer foreigners and strangers. You're now fellow citizens with all the other saints. You're members, each of you in God's household, built on the foundation of the apostles and the prophets, with Christ Jesus himself as the cornerstone. Verse 21, in him the whole building being put together grows into a holy temple in the Lord. In him you are also being built together for God's dwelling in the Spirit. Did you notice, by the way, that the entire Trinity was involved in that process? You have the Father who is the architect of the building. It's his building. You have the Son who is the foundation, and you have the Spirit who is the one that is doing all the building. The whole Trinity is involved. What Paul then goes on from that verse into chapter 3, we won't read it together, but he goes on to talk about how pointing toward this unified, multicultural body of people was one of Paul's specific life callings. And then Paul ends those 10 verses there in chapter 3 with this, I mean, absolutely amazing statement. Amazing statement. Chapter 3, verse 10, This unified church, that's what this refers to in context. This is so that God's multifaceted wisdom may now be made known through the church to the rulers and the authorities in the heavens. How is it that God's multifaceted wisdom is going to be displayed to the church? How is it? Is it by brilliant sermons that I lay out? Is it because of the way that I show how all the scripture ties together? No, according to that verse, the way that they'll see God's multifaceted wisdom is when they see a group of people who have very little in common, but have deep unity and love for Jesus Christ that brings them together and puts them together in a context they wouldn't be in any other place in the world. That's what demonstrates the unity. That's what demonstrates the multifaceted wisdom of God. There is a way that we can do things that says, here's the kind of person I'm trying to reach. There's another way that picks up the New Testament and says, this is what God's trying to do. And we want to be aligned with what God is trying to do. And Paul said, that's where God gets glory. And by the way, where God gets glory, people start coming to faith in Christ. So let me give you a couple things that I think are action items for us out of this passage. Here is number one. Number one, it's pretty obvious. You should be very involved in the church. The church, Paul tells us in these verses, is what God is building on earth. And like I showed you, literally every member of the Trinity is involved in it. If every member of the Trinity is involved, do you really feel like it's optional for you? Each member of the church, Paul says, is a key part of the building. Each one, he says, is a precious stone. I love that. Precious stone, not a brick. Bricks all look the same. Precious stones are all unique. Everybody is a precious stone that God has put part of his Spirit into you, a gifting of the Spirit, that you are supposed to demonstrate the beauty of God and exercise the gifts of God in ways that others of us cannot. God places his gifts and his Spirit into each of us so that we could do his work on earth. This is a concept that, if you understood it, would forever change how you relate to the church. The place where the Spirit of God has chosen to reside is in the church. He didn't just come through my mouth. It's not that you're hearing wisdom dispensed every week and that's what God's got for you. What he's done is he's taken his Spirit and he's put him into all the different members of this church. And so if you separate yourself from the church, you are separating yourself from his power. And another place, Paul uses the analogy of the body, which is one of my favorites because of how clear it is. He says the church is like a body and Jesus is the head. Now think about how your body takes care of itself. I got a brain that represents Jesus. If my left elbow decides that it itches, it sends up a message to the brain, says, I itch. What does my brain do? My brain has not yet figured out how to send down magic brain juice power to, you know, take care of the itch. So instead what it does is it signals something over here on my right hand to these fingers and it says, hey, right fingers, brother left elbow has an itch, go take care of that. And so we all, you know, go over there, and that's how the body works. Well, in the same way, when God has something that you are praying to him about doing in your life, he usually, I would say almost always, he doesn't send down some kind of magic power from heaven to fix it. What he does is he connects you to another person in the body of his church, and that becomes the instrument through which he works in your life. That means if you disconnect yourself from the church, you are disconnecting yourself from the power of God. And when people ask me, how much should I be involved in the church? My answer is always, to whatever extent you want God to be at work in your life. You want to benefit from one person in the church, one gifting, then you're going to get just a tiny fraction of what God wants to do in your life. In fact, I would be so bold as to say that you got no right to ask for the help of God in prayer if you intentionally separate yourself from the means of that help. You're like, God, I need direction in my life. And God says, that wisdom that you're looking for is in the Spirit. And my Spirit resides in the church. You want to know how to get direction there? Go to church. God, I need help in my marriage. God, I don't know what to do with my kids. Go to church. God, I'm lonely. Go to church. God, I don't understand you. Go to church. My Spirit can do all those things for you, but you got to put yourself in the place where my Spirit resides. If you want God to work in your life, you got to be a part of the church. You see, sitting on the sidelines of the church, even if you were hearing the greatest sermons in the world, which you are not, but even if you were, that means you'd only be experiencing a small fraction of what God wants you to know. You got to be involved. You got to be very involved. This church has a bad problem with what we call ninja Christians. Ninja Christians means you slip in and out unnoticed. You kind of sit on the aisles. When I bow for prayer at the end of the service, you kind of get up and you sort of slip out the back. You never get to know anybody. You're not really involved in anything. You know, ninjas are cool. Ninjas are cool, but they make really bad church members. Okay, that's number one. Join, get involved. No sideline Christians. Number two, the Summit should be known for its unity and diversity. And so what I want to re-emphasize today is that one of the best ways that we can demonstrate the wisdom and the power of God is by being known for our unity in diversity. Again, Ephesians 3:10. It's how we display the multifaceted wisdom of God to our community. I think I've told you, a group of people all sharing one culture getting together is not miraculous. That happens at any football game, any rock concert, any political rally. But when you got a group of people who have little in common except for a common experience of grace, that points to the magnitude of the gospel. It points to the power of the new man created in the resurrection. They ought to look at us from the outside and just genuinely bewildered, say, why do these people love each other? Why do they get along? I've often used the example with you of two of Jesus' disciples. When it lists Jesus' disciples, it usually just puts their name. But for a couple of them, it includes another detail. And the details are not just random. One of them is called Simon the Zealot. Zealot was a particular political party back in the days of Jesus. They had political issues back then, just like we do today. They were different ones, but they were just as strident about theirs. And there was a group of Jews that believed that they should work together to throw off Roman oppression, that Rome were occupiers, and it was their duty to get rid of Rome. On the other side, you had a group of Jews that said, you know what? God has appointed this for this time. We should work with them. We should be peaceable with them. And so they worked with the Romans. Simon the Zealot would have been on one side of that discussion. Matthew the tax collector collected taxes for the Romans. He would have been on the other side. And Jesus chose both of them to be part of the 12. Now, I've told you, you cannot convince me they did not have some spicy conversations around the campfire. But what you find is that in these disciples, even though they have these differences in how things ought to be done, they came together, united around something larger, and that was their love for Jesus. And eventually that circle was going to include people like Nicodemus. Nicodemus, the Pharisee ruler, and seated right beside him would be John 4, the woman at the well, caught in adultery, Samaritan, who's had five husbands. And right next to her, John 8, the woman caught in adultery at the well. And you got a group of people that don't look anything alike, don't share anything in common, but what they have is a love for Jesus. That is what shows the world that the resurrection is real and that the gospel is deep and it's powerful. They look at us and they say, why? Why would you love each other so much? Now, I'm just going to tell you, that kind of unity is fun to talk about, and it is hard to achieve, and it takes commitment. Let me give you a handful of reasons I think it's so hard. First of all, Satan hates this kind of unity, especially in the church. This is how God gets his vast glory. So you can better believe Satan wants to do everything he can to obscure it. He will pull out every weapon in the book to try to confuse and try to distort and try to make you angry. Because at its core, this is a spiritual battle because it's about the glory of Jesus. And you should always be aware that he is working in us to try and undo the good things the Spirit wants to do.
4: 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I'm Molly Vidovich. 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
5: Cece Winans, our favorite gospel singer. I remember her speaking at Nashville Life, her church, and she said something that really stuck with me. We need to start preaching and teaching about hell again. And I'm thinking, she's right. A firefighter doesn't run into a burning building because he enjoys the heat. They run there because there's danger and lives are at stake. And the mission is to save lives from burning in the fire. In the same way, God doesn't warn us about hell because he hates us. He warns us because he loves us. John 3:16, he so loved the world he gave his only son, that whoever believes in him shall not perish but have eternal life. Hell is real. Eternity is real. The question is, where will we spend it? One day we've all got to stand before God. But the good news, Jesus made a way for us to be saved. And now is the time to surrender our lives to Christ. God's warnings are not signs of his anger. They're reminders of his love. Let's not wait until it's too late. The right now and the right time to turn to God is right now.
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7: You know, some people think I know all the answers to questions about suffering, and believe me, I do not. But I am often asked, Johnny, if God is so good, why doesn't he get rid of all the awful suffering in the world? That question, in fact, was posed to me on a TV interview just last week. Now, I can't remember my exact words, but first, we know that God created the world good, but human rebellion brought the corruption and the death and suffering and injustice and every other painful thing. So it was human beings who broke the contract between God and man. It wasn't God's fault that sin entered the world. And I think people forget that. But this is what I love about God. He did not abandon us sinners in hopelessness. As soon as sin entered the world, God promised that there would be a remedy. But who would have imagined that that remedy would occur through another human rebellion that ended in the execution of God's precious own Son? Yet when Jesus was murdered, his death became the highest possible good for sinners. The cross not only brought salvation, it proved that there could be meaning in suffering. For if God could bring about salvation through the suffering of his Son, then suffering for us all can have purpose if yielded to Christ. Well, that's all nice and good, but isn't it about time for God to get rid of suffering? Well, 2 Peter chapter 3, verse 9 has the answer. 2 Peter says that God is not slow in keeping his promise to eliminate sin and the suffering that results from it. Rather, God is being patient. He's showing forbearance. He's taking his time so that many more sinners around the world have the chance to hear the good news of what Jesus has done for them. Look, if God were to get rid of suffering and sin right now, he'd have to get rid of sinners who have not yet heard about Christ. And I certainly don't want that. And I don't think you do either. So I do not mind if I have to be paralyzed and in this wheelchair just a little while longer. I do not mind if pain persists and my quadriplegic body wastes away. Will life get harder for me? Sure it will. But I'm okay with it because I am promised that my suffering has meaning. So, like 2 Peter 3, verse 9, I can wait a little longer while the good news goes forth and reaches untold millions around the world. And I'm so grateful that Johnny and Friends is doing just that. God is delaying closing the curtain on sin and Satan and suffering so that more people, including more people with disabilities, whether through Wheels for the World, our retreats, getaways, more of those families will hear the good news of Jesus and respond to the call of salvation in him. And after that last soul comes into the kingdom, woohoo! 1 Peter 5 says, quote, after you've suffered for a little while, then the God of all grace, who has called you to his eternal glory in Christ, will himself restore you, secure you, strengthen you, and establish you. To him be the power forever and ever. Amen. Yep, one day the curtain will drop on sin and suffering. But until then, we've got so much work to do. We must give the gospel until that very last person says yes to Jesus as Lord and Savior. And then...
8: Oh, yes, Johnny. And listening, friend, get on board with us at Johnny and Friends as we give the salvation message of Jesus Christ.
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10: God loves us. God knows our hearts. God knows what we need. And he providentially works in the details of our life, sometimes in particular, to give us the encouragement that we need.

0: Welcome to The Journey with Steve DeWitt. I'm your host, Tim Svoboda. Gideon faced impossible odds. 32,000 Israelites against 135,000 Midianites. And today, Pastor Steve opens up to Judges chapter 7, where God whittles down Gideon's army to just 300. So the victory could belong to him alone. Along the way, Pastor Steve shows us God's providence at work in the details of our lives. It's a message titled, Gideon and the Glory of God. And you can listen online at thejourney.fm. 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
1: We have before us really a great chapter, and I hope it's a blessing to you this morning. We're returning to this book of Judges, and we need to remember that Judges is not like Judges. Okay, when we think of Judges, we think of a man or a woman in a long black flowing gown, and they are making decisions in a court. That is not at all what the Judges of the book of the Bible is describing. These were heroes. These were deliverers. These were men and one woman that God used to deliver his people during a very bad time. Now, you may ask, well, why did they need delivering? If God sent deliverers, why did they need delivering? Here's why. Because if you look down through church history and through Israel's history, whenever God's people experience peace and prosperity, they forget about God. And God doesn't like to be forgotten about. So guess what God does? God brings trouble. God brings discipline. God gets his people's attention through something. And then their hearts are open to the fact that they need a deliverer. And you might be here this morning, and maybe this morning, for the very first time in your life, you are open to the fact that you need a deliverer. There is a circumstance in your life, and maybe you've even come here to church today. Lots of people do this. Trouble comes into the life, and they go to church. And maybe you've come today, and there is trouble in your life, and for the first time, you are open to the fact that you have a need that you can't meet. Might I just suggest that the same thing that God was doing in the book of Judges with those Israelites might be what God is doing in your life this morning, and that you are here and that God wants to say to you that I want to deliver you. And in your mind, you're thinking the circumstance that's caused the trouble, that's what I want deliverance from. No, God has something much more important in mind. He wants to deliver you from the penalty of your sins, to restore in your heart what was lost when man sinned against God, to make you spiritually alive, to restore a relationship with himself in your life. And he does that through Jesus Christ, the Son of God who died on the cross for our sins. And the Bible says that when we believe in him, we repent of our sins, and we believe in him, that God does this. He saves us, he restores us, and he gives us eternal life. And maybe you're here today, and for the first time, your heart is open to that. Like the song said, then I want to make much of Jesus. I want to point you to him and to realize that he is the ultimate hero. He is the ultimate judge in the story. And maybe this could be a really great day for you. Well, this morning we're in Judges 7, which is a very famous story. Gideon is the judge at hand, and Gideon is the most famous judge. There's more verses given to Gideon than any other judge in the book, just a little bit more than Samson. Gideon, what was Gideon like? Do you recall? He is wishy-washy, which we all know what that means, but it just sounds funny, doesn't it? Wishy-washy. He's for it at one time, but then he needs reassurance, constantly needing reassurance from God. He's reluctant to do it. In short, he's just like us, basically. And that's one reason I think he's so popular, is we can relate to a guy that constantly is saying, God, are you with me? How can I know that you're with me? Assure me, please, at this time. So now, before we get too critical of Gideon and the fact that he was all the time needing reassurance and he was so wishy-washy, we need to recognize the situation that he's in. He is at Mount Gilboa. He has blown a trumpet or called an army together. There's 32,000 Israelites that have gathered there with him. Now, that sounds like a lot, doesn't it? Well, what you got to realize is 4 miles north is an army of Midianites. 135,000 of them have gathered there. And not only are there 135,000 soldiers, on top of that, the text tells us that there are camels more than could be counted. They say, oh, camels, how scary is that? Well, back in that day, a camel was a pretty formidable weapon in warfare. You recall we talked about, you've seen these videos of them racing these camels. They're pretty fast. You sit pretty high. They've got a big gas tank, those camels. This was a formidable army, a very scary situation. So that's the situation. We come now to chapter 7. It basically breaks out down into three different episodes. The first episode is the reduction of the army. Second episode is the reassurance of Gideon. And then finally, we have the ruse and the victory. That's the chapter in a nutshell. Let's begin now with the reduction of the army. Verse 1. Early in the morning, Jerubbaal, that is Gideon, and all his men camped at the spring of Herod. The camp of Midian was north of them in the valley near the hill of Morah. The Lord said to Gideon, "You have too many men for me to deliver Midian into their hands, in order that Israel may not boast against me that her own strength has saved her. Announce now to the people, anyone who trembles with fear may turn back and leave Mount Gilead." So 22,000 men left, while 10,000 remained. All right, here's the scene. Mount Gilboa, there they are, 32,000. Just to the north, 135,000 Midianites, 4-to-1 ratio at that point. Now, if you were Gideon and you were the leader of the army and you knew there was a 4-to-1 ratio, if you were going to go to in prayer to God, what would you be saying to God? I would be saying something like this: God, we don't have enough men. God shockingly says, you've got too many men. So Gideon thinks he doesn't have enough. God thinks he's got too much. And God says to him, and this is a key verse in the chapter, a key verse in the book, you have too many men for me to deliver you, because if I deliver you with 32,000 men, you're going to think it was your strength that did it. In other words, if it was those 32,000, they went to war, God wins the victory, what would those men have done when they went home? They would have gone home to their wives and said, feel that muscle right there. This arm right here, 4-to-1 ratio. That's right. We took them out. We took the Midianites out. Isn't that great? I never saw us fight so well. I never knew we were so strong. I never knew that we were able to do it. We should have done that years ago. It was wonderful. We did it. We did it. And that is exactly what God didn't want to happen. He didn't want Israel to go right back into their pride, thinking that they were the ones that had accomplished it. He wanted them to realize that it was God that won the victory. And so he says to Gideon, he says, you got too many men. Okay, that's an exciting verse. We're going to come back to that at the end. You got too many men, so we need to whittle this down. And so he tells Gideon, tell everybody that's scared to go home. So Gideon gets up, all of you that are afraid. And I'm sure Gideon was like, God, can I go too? Is that fine? You all go home. And the text says that 22,000 men went home, just like that. Okay. Now, how many of you would have been one of those right there saying, all right, if this is a get out of jail free thing, then I'm going too. I probably would have been right there with you. So now Gideon's got 10,000 men versus 135,000. 13-to-1 odds now. Okay, it went from 4-to-1 to 13-to-1. Okay, Lord, how can we possibly win with 13-to-1 odds? Verse 4. The Lord said to Gideon, there's still too many men. Take them down to the water, and I will sift them for you there. If I say, this one shall go with you, he shall go. But if I say, this one shall not go with you, he shall not go. So Gideon took the men down to the water. There the Lord told him, separate those who lap the water with their tongues like a dog from those who kneel down to drink. 300 men lapped with their hands to their mouths. All the rest got down on their knees to drink. The Lord said to Gideon, with the 300 men that lapped, I will save you and give the Midianites into your hands. Let all the other men go, each to his own place. So Gideon sent the rest of the Israelites to their tents, but kept the 300 who took over the provisions and trumpets of the others. All right, now this is getting insane, isn't it? We go from 32,000 to 10,000, and now we go from 10,000 down to 300. Okay, this is 450-to-1 odds. Insanity. Who would ever do this? Well, this is what God has done. Now, and the way that he did it is kind of interesting. He says, go down to the water. He separates them by saying, those who lap the water like dogs, which he defines as taking water and coming up like this and drinking, those are you put over here. And everybody else that gets down and drinks on their knees, then you put all of them over here. Now, I remember this story in Sunday school. I don't remember a lot of my Sunday school stories, but I do remember this story. And the Sunday school that I went to, by the way, was a cement block basement Sunday school class, like 7 feet by 12 feet, with the two other people that were my age in the church. Is this bringing back any memories for anybody, maybe the way that you grew up? And it just had that church basement smell to it, all right? Old chalkboard on the wall, flannel graph next to it, little bitty chairs. Those were old too. Okay, I remember it. And I remember the teacher telling this story, because when you're a kid, these kind of stories, you know, like David and Goliath and Daniel in the lion's den and Gideon and the 300 men, you're just like you're excited about it. And I would like to see some of those looks, by the way, this morning from you. Okay, you're excited about the story, wide-eyed, wow. And I remember her saying that the reason that the 300 were selected by the way that they drank was that they were the ones that kept their weapons in one hand and they drank with the other. They were alert. So these were like the crack troops, the best of the best on the team. Well, I really appreciate my Sunday school teachers a lot, but probably not the case, all right? In fact, there's nothing in the text that would seem to indicate that these 300 were better than the other ones because of the way that they did it. It's just the way that God chose to separate them. If anything, it actually maybe indicates the opposite of that. Like if after the service, you go walking in the back and there's some guy at the drinking fountain and he's doing this number. He's filling his... What are you going to think about that guy? You're going to say, hey, look at the idiot over there at the water fountain. Can you believe that guy? So it's quite possible that these are the 300 dumbest men in the entire area. The city idiots are the ones that are now the 300. Now, we don't know exactly, but here's what we do know. 450-1, and that doesn't even include all the camels, the Humvee, the special forces things that they had. Now, I'd like to give you a little picture of what this means, okay, just to give you an idea. And I'm going to ask that this side of the auditorium, would you please all stand? Thank you so much for doing that. Now, there are probably somewhere around 300-ish, maybe 400, I don't know, people right here. So to give you an idea, here's what that number looks like. What is going on here, the side can look over here and look at them, all right? Now, what this is the equivalent of is this group, you, right here, taking on the combined populations of Crown Point, Valparaiso, Merrillville, Schererville, Griffith, Hebron, Cedar Lake, DeMott, and Leroy. All right. And Leroy. All of those together, I mean, most of Northwest Indiana, combined together, makes 135,000 people. So this group right here against most of Northwest Indiana. All right. Now, how would you feel about that if I said, all right, special announcement today, we're going to war. Okay. We're going to take on Northwest Indiana. We're going to take them over. Come on now. We've got trumpets and jars and torches. Let's go get them. All right. You would say, didn't we see Pastor Steve drinking at the water fountain like this? You know? Oh, yeah. So anyway, thank you, everyone. You may be seated. But here's what we can know. If you were Gideon and you were facing those kind of odds, remember those little fears that Gideon had in chapter 6 where he needed reassurance and God gave him the little miracle in the offering and then the two fleece miracles that he did to reassure Gideon. Well, guess what's beginning to creep back into Gideon's heart? God, are you really in this? He's looking at 300 people and he's looking at 135,000 Midianites. Are you really in this, God? How can I know? And here now we see the graciousness of God again, verse 8. Now the camp of Midian lay below him in the valley. During that night, the Lord said to Gideon, get up, go down against the camp, because I'm going to give it into your hands. If you are afraid to attack, go down to the camp with your servant Purah, and listen to what they are saying. Afterward, you will be encouraged to attack the camp. So he and Purah, his servant, went down to the outpost of the camp. The Midianites, the Amalekites, and all the other eastern peoples had settled in the valley, thick as locusts. Their camels could no more be counted than the sand on the seashore. Gideon arrived just as a man was telling a friend his dream. "I had a dream," he was saying. "A round loaf of barley bread came tumbling into the Midianite camp. It struck the tent with such force that the tent overturned and collapsed." His friend responded, "This can be nothing more than the sword of Gideon, son of Joash, the Israelite. God has given the Midianites and the whole camp into his hands." When Gideon heard the dream and its interpretation, he worshiped God. He returned to the camp of Israel and called out, "Get up! The Lord has given the Midianite camp into your hands." All right, we'll stop there. Finally, Gideon gets it. The miracle in the offering wasn't enough. The wet fleece wasn't enough. The dry fleece wasn't enough. But once he heard a Midianite share his dream and the interpretation by his friend, then in his heart he knew that this was going to be true. So it was a dream. You ever have strange dreams? I've never known anybody more of a dreamer than me. You ask my family, I entertain them in the morning by telling them the dream that I had. I have these really vivid and realistic dreams almost every single night. And I don't know what that says about me, but that's actually the case. Like, for example, here's a dream I had this last week. I dreamt this last week that Kenny Chesney was a member of our church. He's a country singer. Some of you are going, "I never heard him." And yet I had this really vivid dream. Kenny Chesney, there he is in the third row, and he's a part of our church and all that. I don't know. Where does it come from? This is the dream I had last night. Just as another example. I dreamt last night that I spent a week with a family in our church who will remain unnamed. But they were in first service. So all of you were like, "Whew, God, it wasn't us." I spent a week with a family in our church. And the oddest thing in this family, the wife made a full course dinner for breakfast every day. And I remember sitting at the table at the house going, "This is so odd. Why are we having dinner for breakfast?" That was my dream last night. Okay, so maybe some of you are like me. You have these strange dreams. Well, this was a really strange dream. A loaf of barley bread, which, by the way, was the cheapest, most common bread of the day. We're not talking about a gourmet bread or a specialty bread. This was like the most basic, cheapest bread. A loaf of barley bread, just a little loaf of barley bread, down the hill, comes against the tent of the Midianite army, and it collapses. In other words, something very small and insignificant wipes out the Midianite army. That's the dream that the guy had. And the interpreter, his friend, goes, "This is nothing else than Gideon, son of Joash." And Gideon is there, and he just happens to be there at the moment. He's eavesdropping on the other side of the tent when he hears this interpretation. And in his heart, he goes, "That's it. It's a done deal." And his response is he worships God, and he goes back, and he calls the army. Now, friends, this is a wonderful balance to something that I emphasized when we saw Gideon and his fleeces. Do you remember that I said, "Okay, everyone, here's one main point I want you to get. Don't use fleeces in making decisions discerning the will of God." Do you remember that? I had us all say it. I screamed it. I said, "This is not what the way that we're supposed to make decisions," etc. This is the balance to that, because you could take what I said last week and you could go off in an unbiblical direction and come to the conclusion that God isn't working in the circumstances of my life, which is not true. Actually, the Bible says this, that God is working in every circumstance of my life, that there is no detail in my existence where God is not sovereignly ruling, doing something in it and through it, and accomplishing a greater good from it. And this is known, this is what theologians call this. They call it the providence of God. The providence of God. One more time, that we didn't do that very well together, did we? Providence. There we go. Now, I'd like us to be very familiar with this word because it's a wonderful truth. John Murray defines it this way. Providence is that marvelous working of God by which all the events and happenings in his universe accomplish the purpose he has in mind. Or we might say Ephesians 1:11, that he is working out everything in conformity with the purpose of his will. So some people say, I've got to have a special providence so I can know that God is at work in my life. The actual doctrine of providence says that God, there is no such thing as special providence. Everything is providence. Everything, every detail of my life. So that on the one side, you could say, I need a special providence to make a decision. I need to have a fleece. On the other side is to say that God's not at work at all in my life, in the details of my life. Both are untrue. And herein lies, I think, a wonderful balance to say this, that God loves us. God knows our hearts. God knows what we need. And he providentially works in the details of our life, sometimes in particular, to give us the encouragement that we need. And haven't you found that to be true? You're in some situation in which you need some kind of a word of assurance or encouragement or grace or something, and all of a sudden there's somebody in your life to lift you up. Somebody prays with you. You get the note from somebody. Something kind of works out, and you know, on the one side, everyone looks at it and they say, oh, it's a sign. It's a sign. Don't do that either, okay? Because we can't interpret these things. Best to do this, to take the encouragements that God gives us in our life and to thank him for them, okay? Be very careful, my dear friends, in trying to interpret them, but don't miss the encouragement of those graces that God gives to us, because he is at work in your life. There is nothing in your life that isn't there by God's sovereign plan. And that means the Midianites bads, and it means the barley loaf dream goods. It's all there for our good.
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0: 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Well, I'm your host, Tim Svoboda. Be sure to join us next time for another insightful lesson from the Book of Judges. That's Monday on The Journey with Steve DeWitt. 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
1: I truly believe Jesus didn't call us just to attend church and sit in the pews and look cute every Sunday or during Bible study. He called us to use our gifts, make disciples, and advance his kingdom. Acts 1:8, you shall receive power when the Holy Spirit comes upon you. That's dunamis power, the same power that raised Jesus from the dead. Sometimes it's hard to believe. I mean, I have to wrap my brains around that. The same power that raised Jesus from the dead is in you and me, and God did that for a reason, so that we could be disciples, we could make disciples, pray for folk in need, share God's love, encourage the hurting, because the Holy Spirit didn't come just to fill us. He came to send us. It's each one, reach one. Faith was never meant to be parked. It was meant to be put in motion as we advance God's kingdom.
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6: I'm Seth Mealy, your Community Impact Director, with a quick question. 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

0: Finance Live. 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A simple tax-wise way to accomplish this is through a beneficiary designation on an IRA. Traditional IRAs can carry unwanted tax consequences when left to children, but they can be effective charitable giving vehicles. 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
1: Radio weather forecast. We may see some scattered showers and thunderstorms today. Otherwise, periods of sunshine, a high in the low to mid 90s. Tonight, partly cloudy, upper 70s. Sunshine with scattered showers and a few scattered thunderstorms on Saturday. A high will be into the lower 90s. Another round of showers and scattered thunderstorms Sunday, a high into the low 90s. And then Monday, isolated showers, a few storms, a high on Monday, just over the 90 degree mark. I'm staff meteorologist Sally Russell for Moody Radio, Florida.
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3: Lord, if you teach me and if you teach through me to others something through this, teach us the value of grace. 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
4: What do you say to someone whose world has completely fallen apart? When a friend loses everything, how do we find the words to soften the despair? Well, the answer begins and ends with one word, grace. Today on Insight for Living, Chuck Swindoll identifies one of the most painfully honest questions in all of Scripture. Why do we find it so easy to talk about grace, yet so hard to actually show it? If you've ever been kicked when you were down, or been the one doing the kicking, today's grace-filled message is for you.
3: It's funny how you sometimes get a song on your mind. It happened to me last Thursday afternoon and on into Friday morning. I was sitting in my study and I kept going over this old spiritual that used to be sung in a choir years ago in the Deep South. Everybody's talking about heaven ain't going there, heaven. Remember that? Heaven. Go ahead. Everybody's talking about heaven ain't going there, heaven. Heaven. Now, you know, it's an amazing song. Not that the words are that significant. It's just everybody smiles when they sing it, and they're saying they ain't going to heaven. And I thought that's a lot like grace. Everybody's talking about grace, ain't going there either. Everybody's talking about grace. We wouldn't know it if we met it face on. Most people aren't even ready for it when it's presented to them. Not long ago, a student from a college in Missouri, true story, wrote this. I left work early so I could have some uninterrupted time studying right before the final in my class. When I got to class, everybody was doing their last minute studying. The teacher came in and said he would review with us for just a little bit before the test. We went through the review, most of it right from the study guide, but there were some things he was reviewing that I had never heard of. When questioned about it, he said that they were in the book, and we were responsible for everything that was in the book. We really couldn't argue with that. Finally, it was time to take the test. Our prof instructed, leave them face down on the desk until everyone has one, and then I'll tell you when to start. When we turned them over, every answer on the test was already filled in. The bottom of the last page said the following.